0: Davis started as a lawyer for Columbia Records in 1960, rising to become president of the company 7 years later. He had a falling out with Columbia, but came back with his own label, Arista Records, to become one of the industry's most dominant players. Davis spoke to the CBC in 1983 about the lasting power of music.
1: With all the hoopla that's gone on in the last year, that video games would replace music and computers would replace music and records were on their way out or tapes, it's turned out to be total hogwash. Music is unique. Music is special.
0: Music publicist Eric Alper says Davis was known to have the greatest ears in the music business and used them to launch countless artists to fame.
2: When you got signed by Clive Davis or signed to Arista Records or J Records, it actually made people stand up and take notice because Clive actually had a hand, not just in the signing process, but in the producing and executive producing and overseeing everything from the music to the look to the feel.
0: Davis was also known for his ability to revive the careers of veterans like Rod Stewart, Carlos Santana, and Aretha Franklin. His publicist says he died in his Manhattan apartment. Davis's family said in a statement he leaves an indelible mark on culture that will endure for generations. Thanks for being with us. This has been Your World Tonight for Monday, June 22nd. I'm Helen Mann. Good night.

0: Good evening. It's 6:28. I'm Ken Dawson. Here's an update from the CBC Edmonton Newsroom. The province is now pausing its current procurement strategy for municipalities with integrated fire and ambulance services. A half dozen communities, Red Deer, St. Albert, Strathcona County, Leduc, Spruce Grove, and Lethbridge, had to make the decision to raise taxes to keep their integrated emergency response models or hand back the contract to the province to choose an operator of choice. Hospital and Surgical Health Services Minister Adriana LaGrange says this pause gives communities the time needed to design a strategy that brings costs in line with provincially delivered EHS services by 2028-29. The Alberta government has ordered the province's liquor regulator to reverse a minimum drink price hike introduced earlier this month for restaurants and bars. The AGLC had said it raised minimum prices in part to reduce alcohol-related harms. Today's government statement says reversing the rules will help the hospitality industry attract visitors and create jobs. Checking weather, a few evening showers, fog patches overnight, a low of 9. Sunshine to start the day tomorrow, then a few clouds in the afternoon with a high of 23 degrees.
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4: Hello, I'm Neil Kirksall.
5: Good evening, I'm Chris Howden. This is As It Happens. Tonight,
4: a police officer, a civilian, and a suspect are dead after a shooting in Montreal's Côte-des-Neiges neighborhood. A witness tells us what he saw and heard.
5: Unjust because a Canadian banker is in prison in the UAE facing extradition to South Sudan. His wife tells us the charges are retribution for his work fighting corruption.
4: Period piece. I'll speak with a lawyer behind the push to end Pakistan's period tax. She says it is about time her country started treating pads and tampons as necessities.
5: Straight from the hoarsest mouth, an Australian town crier demonstrates his record-breaking loudest ever shout and tells us how he did it before losing his voice entirely.
4: Keep calm and carry on. A BC couple signs up for Burnaby's annual wife-carrying competition on a whim and emerges victorious by taking it one schlep at a time.
5: And cockatoo wrongs don't make a right. In Australia, the mischievous birds love getting into garbage bins, but a local men's group may have blown the lid off the problem of keeping the lids on. As It Happens, the Monday edition, radio that salutes the winners of the Talon Contest.

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2: 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She'll join us to talk about her research.
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0: 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In an hour, it's Ideas with Nahla Ayed.
3: How does a superstition get its start? And where does its staying power come from? 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
4: This is the CBC Edmonton News. At 7 o'clock, 14 degrees in Edmonton. Good evening, I'm Ken Dawson. Here's what's making news this hour. The City of Edmonton is asking residents to keep water use to essentials only as city drainage systems work hard against flooding from all the rain. Councillors heard from EPCOR today that while city systems are getting full, storm ponds are performing well. The city's utility advisor, Jim Beckett, says calling on people to change their behavior does help.
5: It usually makes a significant difference in the short term. And then people get weary of the restrictions. But my understanding of the situation here is that a short-term requirement is all that's required.
4: Beckett says EPCOR has prepared for events like this with upgrades and flood mitigation over the years. The emergency advisory was issued yesterday evening and remains in place. Environment Canada says this June has been Edmonton's second rainiest, tied with rainfall records from 1965. And rural areas north of the city were in the splash zone as well. The CBC's Lexi Freehill has that story.
6: If you can't control the weather, you might as well enjoy it.
7: Samantha Kyle was a happy paddler yesterday. She kayaked for an hour through a flooded barley field north of Morinville.
6: It's just deep enough for the kayak.
7: A lifelong resident of Alcomdale, she says she's never seen rain like this.
8: Like, this was like a biblical one-off.
7: 60 kilometers northwest, Barrhead area farmer Dwayne Emery is less enthused. He says about a third of the fields in the region are flooded. Although he finished seeding before the rain, he says fields are too wet for the next step, spraying for weeds.
9: So then it's competition for on your crop that's in the ground. So.
7: Emery says he's hoping for heat to dry up the excess moisture and moving his cattle to higher ground. Environment Canada is calling for more rain in the Barrhead area overnight, but sunny skies and mid-20s temperatures this week. Lexi Freehill, CBC News. Lloydminster.
4: The bar and restaurant owners might be happy about happy hour again after the province reversed a new rule about minimum drink prices. Janet French has the details.
10: Some bars and restaurant owners had just learned about new pricing rules last week when the provincial government swooped in and reversed them. New rules from Alberta Liquor, Gaming and Cannabis set new higher minimum prices for draft beer, canned and bottled drinks, along with spirits and liqueurs. Service Alberta Minister Dale Nally says in a statement he ordered the commission to reverse the decision. Nally says the government wants to support the hospitality and liquor industry to create jobs and attract visitors. He wasn't available for an interview.
11: As small business owners, we don't need this back and forth.
10: Mona Pinder is executive director of the Alberta Hospitality Association. She says cheaper prices for special events is a way to get customers through the door. She says the AGLC should have consulted industry first.
11: And then maybe we wouldn't have to have this reversal, which never looks good on anybody.
10: The AGLC has not immediately responded to questions. Janet French, CBC News, Edmonton.
4: And finally, on 2 acres of land in Bonnyville, approximately 240 kilometers northeast of Edmonton, a new community healing garden is starting to take shape. Jessica Campbell was there.
12: At the center of the garden will be a 60-foot turtle design surrounded by traditional medicines and other indigenous plants. The land will also include spaces for community gardens, sacred fires, teepees, and teachings aimed at fostering understanding and reconciliation. Vice President of the Lakeland Society for Truth and Reconciliation, Gordon Poirier, says the garden will be a place where people can come together.
13: We want this place to be a place of hope, a place of knowledge.
12: Bonnyville Mayor Elisa Brosso says it was important to work with Indigenous partners to bring the garden to life.
14: We needed something for the entire community to be able to come out, feel, touch, look, read, and learn, and also participate in truth and reconciliation with our Indigenous partners.
12: The Lakeland Society for Truth and Reconciliation plans to hold a blessing of the grounds before construction starts next spring. Jessica Campbell, CBC News, Bonnyville.
4: Take you to look at weather. A few showers ending late this evening, then fog patches developing overnight as the low dips to 9 degrees. Sunshine to start the day tomorrow, then a few clouds in the afternoon, a high of 23. Sunny Wednesday and Thursday with highs of 25 both days, up to 26 in the sunshine Friday. For Saturday, a few showers at 18. Sunday, more rain and a high of 19.
10: Hello again and welcome back. I'm Neil Kirksall.
15: And I'm Chris Howden. This is As It Happens, the Monday edition, part two. Coming up.
10: No sanctuary. An Israeli airstrike kills a beloved ecologist who dedicated her life to protecting endangered sea turtles on Lebanon's southern coast. A friend says he's not surprised she chose to stay despite the danger.
15: That took pluck. A harpist tells us what it felt like to perform the world premiere of a long-lost work by one Wolfgang Amadeus Mozart.
10: And big wheel keep on turning. An Australian man has broken two penny farthing world records for building the biggest and the smallest rideable penny farthings. Stay tuned.

That little ditty is a lost piece of music composed by Wolfgang Amadeus Mozart. Sort of. It was dug up from the archive of the National Library of France, and it dates back to the days when Mozart was a 22-year-old.

0: vocal coach and arranger. His name is Navon, a frequent collaborator of yours.
1: Yeah.
0: And one of the writers of Sugar Water.
1: Yeah, yeah.
0: For those who don't know, he was a very important figure in Toronto's R&B and soul community, helped shape the sound of lots of artists, including

rounding up a big five spots to number eight. It's Round and Round from Vancouver fan fave, Baby No Money. Just let it go. Don't sell yourself. Chuck the Money from Steven Sanchez out of Nashville is up

us to number four. That is the surging new track from Shub out of Fort Erie, Ontario, with Sebastian Gaskin on vocals there out of Split Lake in northern Manitoba. That was their collab called I Know. And if you're looking for a party on the West Coast, Shub will take to the decks for the FIFA Fan Festival on July 2nd in Vancouver under the new Peony Amphitheater, which is about two blocks away from where both

0: Rad, Simon Play, sitting in for Alamin Abdel Mahmoud. This is Commotion. Okay, so Toy Story 5 actually isn't the only place where we're seeing a lot of nostalgia for analog right now. People have actually been talking about a return to analog for a long time, but lately it feels like a real shift is underway. There's just more people talking on flip phones instead of smartphones, and even landlines are making a comeback. Kate Lindsay has been watching this. She is back with us to get into this. Hi, Kate.
1: Hi.
0: Okay, look, I know the irony is not lost on you that a lot of the talk around returning to analog is actually happening online. Okay, like, I mean, people are posting videos on TikTok and Instagram talking about how they are disconnecting from the digital world.
1: Yes.
0: So let's actually hear from some of them.
2: I am tired of letting my brain feel like mush, so I decided to go analog. Early last year, I started questioning the way I use technology and my relationship with it, and I started to notice how dumb it made me feel.
0: So that was Shaughnessy Barker from Penticton, BC. And here's comedian Simona Ruzer on Instagram.
3: My name is Simona, and I'm an addict. I have a brick, obviously. I have a landline. I have a digital camera and an iPod that's in the mail. Vintage.
0: Okay, Simona kind of exaggerating the current trend that we're seeing with a lot of people. And I want to get to one more. This is Mike Sheffer from Brooklyn, who came up with the idea of going 90s.
4: We'll leave our phones at home if we're going to go for a walk or go to a store or go get food. The term comes from in the 90s, if you left your house, your phone was still attached to the wall because in the 90s, no one had cell phones. So we call it going 90s. The idea is just leave your phone at home. It's going to be fine.
0: Okay, so Kate, look, as I mentioned, this trend, it's not new, but it does feel like we're reaching like a whole new level. So talk to me about what you are noticing in terms of what are these people responding to in terms of our relationship to phones?
1: Yeah, well, so I am doing this interview in front of my wall of DVDs to kind of do a full disclosure that I am also part of this trend I've been lured in. But yeah, I think we're seeing it everywhere. Some of the people we spoke to are hitting on, I think, one of the big ones, which is just like our relationship with technology feels really unhealthy, especially in the sense that it feels crazy that we would even leave our homes without it. And so there are people, there are so many different ways people are trying to rework that, either by getting dumb phones or like the brick we saw someone talk about. But I think this analog movement in particular, we're seeing it everywhere. Because it's not in my observation, it's not that everyone's like, I want to go analog. It's that everyone is having a bunch of different discomforts with their relationship with technology and stepping back and returning to some of the more, quote, analog ways we interact with technology is a solution to kind of all of them. You know, there's people wanting to just be less attached to their phone. For me, it was a feeling of like ownership, of realizing that the TV shows I love or the movies I love, I didn't really own any of them. And a streaming service could just get rid of it at any moment. There was like a possibility that no streaming service would pick it up. This was an issue for a while with 28 Days Later, where there was just nowhere to watch it. Mm. And so I started by being kind of almost like a prepper. I was like, let me just start with the DVDs, CDs, things like that, that I will feel like really, really sad if they were gone. And it's kind of gone from there. And then, you know, I think I saw a lot of talk about this as well when people were uncomfortable with the political affiliations of these different platforms. Like we saw, you know, Spotify, like YouTube, all these places kind of have their CEOs either with Trump at the inauguration or being somewhat friendly with the administration. And, you know, parents as well, going back to Toy Story, I think, and a way to sort of feel more comfortable with having their child consume entertainment without, you know, falling prey to the sort of iPad baby term is to be like, why don't we try a DVD where, or, you know, do it on the TV where it's not something that'll autoplay and things like that. And so I think there's a lot of different concerns around technology right now that can be kind of solved by what if I take the step back, not going totally Luddite, but the thing we did like 15, 20 years ago that was still participating in technology, but not in this sort of toxic, addictive way.
0: Okay, well, I mean, look, you've done a bunch of research on this. And what do you think are the main reasons why millions and millions of other people are wanting to move offline in their life? Is it all of the reasons that you just stated in terms of the politics and all of that, or is there more to it?
1: You know, I think I can, so there's all these sort of different motives that I mentioned. And then there's also just, like, I don't think we can discount the fact that it is, the reason it's being posted about online, ironically, is that it is nostalgic. It's fun. It's kind of one of the things I noticed by getting into it is that these things actually become decor in a way that they don't when you're doing streaming. Like I now have, like I said, a DVD wall behind me. I have an under the counter CD player in my kitchen. There is a little bit of like, you know, I'm cosplaying the 90s. I'm doing a fun trend.
0: And so it is
1: just like, yeah, it's consumption. Like I did have to purchase these things. And so there's no like, you know, ethical consumption, da, da, da, da. But I think, yeah, the reasons I mentioned are pretty huge. And it just feels, you know, like a fun way. I think it feels additive, whereas so much of the other advice about our bad relationship with technology is to cut back, to sort of cut yourself off from access to this thing. And I think that is inherently, I mean, it is correct, but it's also not fun. And you're not going to do something that's not fun. Like it's not going to be sustainable. And so I think this is a way to kind of indulge the sort of playful, maybe, you know, aesthetic, maybe you'll post about it, that's okay, side of this, of these things, while kind of avoiding, you know, getting sucked into the doom scrolling. Because ultimately, I do understand posting about it online, because it's like, where will I find people who want to have a better relationship with technology? Probably scrolling TikTok.
0: Yeah. Well, look, I mean, you know, I'm curious. I mean, you mentioned like your DVD wall, the different ways you're consuming, and the kind of almost like a fetishization of this analog stuff.
1: Yeah.
0: But where, like, how else are you seeing this trend, the going analog trend, showing up culturally?
1: Yeah, so I think, you know, there's some moves I've seen. If we want to start with like just sort of little things, there's something called an analog bag that people are saying. They're like, pack my analog bag with me. Now, as you might guess, that's just a bag. But it's the idea is a bag with things that when I'm out and about have like the crossword or, you know, knitting or a craft, something that like, you know, when they're out and about, they won't, you know, a replacement for scrolling when you're on the subway or whatever. It's nothing revolutionary. It's probably stuff you already have in your bag, but I think naming it that, giving it that intention, is makes it fun. And then, you know, I'm not surprised. If we start seeing this trickle down, you know, or trickle up, I guess, into sort of movies, music, TV shows,
0: backrooms.
1: You know, I think, yeah, I would say like Backrooms is based on like internet creepypasta, which is like kind of a nostalgic internet lore, like scary story. We're seeing people show up to movie theaters. I think the movie theater push in general, like there are people who go just because they want to see the film, but I also think there's an inherent sort of like, we are doing something important by going to the movie theater. So that in and of itself feels analog. And then I know there are, you know, directors and artists. I know Harmony Korine is one, where, they're using sort of these more analog technologies to make their art.
0: Okay. Well, thank you so much. I mean, I totally see that. And also the idea of going analog by going to see movies in 70mm. Listen, Kate, thank you so much for being here with us and walking us through that. Kate Lindsay is a culture writer and the co-founder of Embedded. It's a newsletter about the internet, which you can also get on Substack. I'm Rad Simon Play, sitting in for Elamine Abdel-Mahmoud. I'll see you tomorrow.

0: That was commotion. Next up, it's Because News, Canada's funniest news quiz.
1: Because News.
2: With Gavin Crawford.
3: Because News, Canada's funniest news quiz. I'm Jan Caruana, sitting in for my good friend, Gavin Crawford. This week's panel also drank a Vancouver bar dry, and they didn't even know FIFA was happening. Let's meet them. Sad to see hockey leaving CBC, she said, if I'm paying to watch sports on cable, somebody better be kissing. Let's welcome Martha Chavez. He confused the G7 with S Club 7, and now he's getting some very weird DMs from Macron. Say hello and bonjour to Chris Siddiqui. He's getting ready to move back to Alberta because of that sweet, sweet energy rebate. Who couldn't use $100? Let's say hello to Tom Hearn.
4: Jan, you know I'll do anything for $100.
3: Okay, panel, are you ready to make some games out of the news?
5: Yes. Oh, yeah.
3: Yeah, hold on. Okay.
6: Hold on. Oh. Okay, now I'm ready.
3: Now he's
6: okay.
3: Ready. All right. Then let's begin.
7: Here we go.
8: Yeah.
3: It's beach read season, panel. And if you're wondering what to take on your next vacay, we got you covered. This particular book made headlines all week. What public figure has come out with your next summer read?
4: It's unfortunately it's Ghislaine Maxwell and it's called The Little Black Book, and every page is redacted, so it's a very quick read.
3: Martha?
5: Well, I've been watching him a lot because I hate him, and I like, you know, like I like to start the engine.
6: Dan Brown?
5: The
6: engine. Are you going to say Dan Brown?
5: No, JD.
3: That's right.
5: JD Vance, yeah.
3: You're right, Martha.
5: He came up with a book.
3: The headline from the New Republic is, everyone hates J.D. Vance's new book.
6: Wait, did Martha write that?
3: By Martha Chavez, yeah. But to be fair, the book is on the bestsellers list. This is the follow-up to the American vice president's first book, Hillbilly Elegy.
4: Oh my God.
3: The new book focuses on the VP's newfound Catholicism. What is the title of Vance's new memoir? The whole audience is shocked by all of this.
4: I think it's called The VP of the Second Coming, Stories from the Couch with Vance.
3: Yes, yes. Very good, Tom. Very good.
6: Are you there, Beelzebub? It's me, JD.
5: I actually know the name because I've been outraged about that.
3: Okay.
5: Because the name is Communion, Finding My Way Back to Faith.
3: I also would have accepted The Sisterhood of the Traveling Vance.
5: Yeah.
3: The cover of the book is a nod to his Catholicism while remaining accessible to his MAGA base. Oh, what is on the cover of the book?
6: Oh my God, I hope it's like an AI cover that's like the original Star Wars poster, but it's Trump who's like Luke standing there with his shirt open, and instead of Leia, it's JD who's down there like wrapped around his leg.
5: Yeah.
3: I mean, no.
6: Oh.
3: Tom?
4: I think it's Vance riding in the back of the Popemobile, cracking a can of beer while wearing a MAGA hat and hauling a trailer of old couches.
5: It's a picture of a generic church that doesn't look Catholic, so the MAGA can see it. And then in little letters, he says, "I killed the other pope." And,
3: The book, he does describe his meeting with the previous pope as unsettling. The headline is, J.D. Vance's new book on Catholicism has a Methodist church on the cover. It's a rural Methodist chapel in Virginia.
6: This guy.
3: In the book, J.D. Vance addresses a gaffe he made back in 2021 when he said the U.S. was being run by a certain kind of

0: person. Who did Vance think run the world?
1: Girls.
0: Thank you, Chris. Tom?
2: Well, it is girls, but he said it in a worse way. He said that the country was being run by childless women with cats.
3: Yes.
0: Yes, yeah.
3: But you know nice. What? He was right. I don't think he was wrong. Like, don't piss off women that have cats.
0: Yes.
3: No, but in the View, they addressed it.
0: Yes.
3: So yes, that's how I say.
0: He's been doing a wild press run, and he appeared on The View, and the ladies had a lot to say. Yeah. Did anybody
2: they
0: see the interview?
2: They harness the power of the meow.
0: I love it.
3: The Nicaragua lady, Ana Navarro.
0: Yeah.
3: She's ruthless. We are ruthless in Nicaragua. No, but the thing is that his wife is Hindu.
0: Yes.
3: His wife is Hindu, and he said that, well, one day she will convert. I don't think so. You know, I don't think at all that she will convert.
0: Well, he says that he wishes that he found a better way to say that he thinks the country is becoming anti-children when he made the childless cat lady comment. And he expresses his desire for women to have more babies.
1: Oh, good for him.
2: Yeah, you know good what women him. Really like to hear? Someone like J.D. Vance saying, you should have kids.
0: Yeah, your uterus that should smile more.
1: Thanks, JD.
0: It's rare for a sitting vice president to release a memoir. So why is he doing this now?
3: Well, because he knows that the Kumquat Caligula is going to expire soon. And he went out with a religious book because politics divide people. So he went out with the religious book so that you don't associate him with his politics, but I do.
0: Yeah.
3: It's merely politics,
2: And famously, religion never divides people.
3: Never.
0: A lot of people are saying with this book, he's looking for a way to distance himself a little bit from Trump because the headline reads, is J.D. Vance preparing for a 2028 presidential run with the release of his new book?
3: Yeah, but he can kiss a goodbye.
0: If he becomes president in 2028, he would only be the third Catholic president in American history. Joe Biden, the most recent. Can you tell me who was the first?
1: George Washington.
3: JFK, and it was such a huge deal. And he said that religion has no business in government. He was the first president, I think, that he said it.
0: Yeah. Well, Catholic conversions are up, thanks in part to Catholic influencers and many celebrities putting their Catholicism on display. So if that's the way the holy water is flowing panel, let's test your knowledge with a Catholic celebrity lightning round. That was either a great effect or we're all getting struck down. Okay, so in a lightning round, as always, first person with the correct answer gets the point.
4: Okay.
0: This comedian, once known for playing a male gigolo, is now all in for Catholicism.
1: Rob Schneider.
0: Correct, Chris. Mark Wahlberg ends all his social media videos with his signature catchphrase. What is his catchphrase?
3: Mea culpa, mea grandissima culpa, mea culpa.
2: Bless up to the Lord.
0: You're very close. It's stay prayed up. Let's listen.
5: God bless you. Stay prayed up.
0: God bless you. Stay prayed up.
4: And a little at the end.
0: This pop star surprised many fans last year for promoting a prayer app. Have a listen and guess who she is.
6: It is important this holiday season to spend time in prayer, letting God into our hearts and letting Jesus bring us his peace. Join me and millions of others in praying every day this Advent and Christmas season on Hallow.
1: Gwen Stefani.
0: Correct. Well done, panel. 100 prayer points for everyone.
3: Yeah.
0: I can confidently say that we are all going to heaven. Stay prayed up.
7: Because news. Canada's funniest news quiz.
0: I'm Jan Caruana in for Gavin Crawford on this week's Because News with me, Chris Siddiqui, Tom Hearn, and Martha Chavez.

0: Let's turn to entertainment news panel. A beloved cultural artifact recently got a makeover. Listen to this clip and see if you can guess the news story.
1: That's a very difficult seat to sit in. And some people will never forgive us for going on with somebody else.

0: And
1: that's a huge seat.
0: The critics were seat. Coming
1: yeah.
0: for her.
1: Yeah.
0: Yeah. No, great guess. Not correct, Tom.
2: It is a drummer.
0: Yeah.
2: Her name is Annika Niles. And only she could take the place of Neil Peart as the drummer of Rush.
0: That's correct, Chris.
2: The new drummer.
0: You got it. That's right. The headline reads, Annika Niles killed it as Rush's new touring drummer. Canadian band Rush is on tour for the first time in over a decade, along with their new drummer, Annika Niles. The Los Angeles Times praised her opening night performance, saying she splashed nearly a dozen cymbals with abandon and nailed complex paradiddles. Panel. What's a paradiddle?
1: Well,
2: Tom.
1: It's exactly what I'm hoping to get this Pride season.
2: Yeah.
0: Not one, but a pair.
2: I'll tell you what a paradiddle is. It consists of four different notes.
0: Oh, boy.
2: Okay. An accent and three taps. A classic paradiddle usually goes right, left, right, right, or left, right, left, left. It's that one that goes bop, bop, bop, bop, bop, bop, bop, bop, bop, bop, bop, bop, bop, bop, bop, bop, bop, bop, bop, bop, bop, bop, bop, bop, bop, bop, bop, bop, bop, bop,
0: bop, bop, bop, bop, bop, bop, bop, bop, bop,
2: bop, bop, bop, bop, bop, bop,
1: bop, bop, bop, bop, bop, bop, bop,
0: It's a foundational drumming technique that combines single and double strokes, and it sounds a little bit like this.
2: Getting faster, see, faster, paradiddle, paradiddle, paradiddle, paradiddle, paradiddle.
1: Wow.
0: One of the loudest cheers of the night came after Annika Niles rolled through Neil Peart's famous drum fills on the song Tom Sawyer. Panel, what did those fills sound like? Okay, pretty good, pretty good. Martha, what do you think?
3: That sounded like when I type it, when I'm fighting with people on the internet.
0: Sounds like Martha on Facebook. Chris?
2: Okay, well, it actually goes like this. I start out to go do no do do do do do do do do do do do do do do do do do do do do do do do do do do do do do do do do do do do do do do do do do do do do do do do do do do do do do do do do do do do do do do
0: do do do do do do Listeners at home, do not adjust your radios. That was not Rush Live. That was Chris Siddiqui, everybody.
2: Yeah.
0: Chris
2: Siddiqui.
0: Here's Rush's drummer Annika Niles crushing those Tom Sawyer fills.
2: Those are hard.
3: Yeah, you know,
2: those are hard.
3: I think it's because she's a woman.
2: Mm-hmm. She's
3: a
2: woman.
3: She has like a centuries of rage.
2: Yes.
3: Rage.
0: Yeah. Well, Martha,
2: she's in
0: you're,
2: her 40s.
0: You're going to hate this because we're giving the guy the point.
2: Yeah.
3: I know it.
0: Are any of you Rush fans?
3: No.
0: Okay, Tom?
1: Well, when I was in, I went to university at Mount Allison University at the peak hipster time of 2010.
0: Great year.
1: And I was in a band called Tantrum Art. And they were an instrumental band that was inspired by Rush.
2: What did you play?
1: Well, I was the singer they brought in.
2: Yes.
1: So my job was to insert vocals into their 9-minute long songs that had multiple solos for multiple instruments at random increments at any time.
2: Oh, yeah.
1: So I would just kind of sing a hook whenever they would stop playing. And this band was all university professors and my boss at the sandwich shop that I worked at. So everybody was like 25 years older than me. I was like, I think maybe 20. And we were in the newspaper once and it was like explaining all the people in the band, and it was like the bass guitarist, the head of the philosophy department, the guitarist, the head of the science department, and Tom of Pickles, which was which was the name of the sandwich shop that I worked at.
0: The band has sold out stadiums across North and South America. A headline from Variety reads, how did Rush become the hipster band of 2026? So panel, how did they?
2: You know, I was thinking about this, Jan, and I think it's because, and this is a bold statement, but a lot of music sucks these days.
0: Okay.
2: I used to work at HMV, too, and this is the one big thing, is that people would always come.

0: come in, I was the algorithm. You know, so I got to tell people about Rush and take this one, Fly By Night. You want to listen to that one. And Neil Peart does a solo on this. And they're just coming back because people are realizing they want to listen to musicians play music again. Here's another thing. My son is a drummer. He plays drums. And we went to one of his recitals on the weekend. And every kid sang like an old Thin Lizzy song or a Smashing Pumpkin. It felt like a Big Shiny Tunes night.
1: The Los Angeles Times says there remains something strange yet approachable about Rush. Why is Rush strange yet approachable?
0: Because they're Canadian.
2: Canadian.
0: Come on. Because, you know, Geddy Lee looks like a tiny grandmother.
1: Yes.
3: Yeah.
0: And Alex Leifson looks like Hodor from Game of Thrones that sort of carries Geddy Lee around.
1: Yeah. You're very close, Chris. Their fame is grounded in sci-fi nerdiness. So they're not cool rock and rollers. They're kind of sci-fi nerds.
0: Yeah.
1: The band's epic song, 2112, is widely considered the holy grail of nerd rock. It tells the story of an oppressed individual in a totalitarian collective who discovers an ancient guitar, and then he does what?
4: He smashes it and hopes to find a ring inside.
1: Oh, very close, Tom. Chris, any idea?
0: He plays it, and he calls forth the spirits from the stars. I don't know.
1: You're not too far off. He sparks a rebellion against the authoritarian priests of the temples of Syrinx.
0: Oh, the priests of the temple of Syrinx.
1: Let's have a listen. So, Chris, you weren't that far off. The rhythm in one of Rush's most beloved songs actually spells out a message in Morse code. Listen to this rhythm. For the geekiest point ever panel, what does that rhythm spell out in Morse code?
4: I thought it was Morse code for the White House is prohibited from using this music.
1: Great guess. Martha?
2: Why is it?
4: Oh, wow.
1: Point for Martha.
0: Oh, that's the name of the song.
1: It is YYZ, the identification code for Toronto's airport.
2: Yeah.
0: Also, and one of the hardest songs on Guitar Hero.
2: Yeah. It's like they were putting, whoever was in the band, they was putting like, take me to the airport. I can't take this 20 minutes. Please take me away from here.
1: Congratulations, Rush. Never stop rocking.
5: Because news. Canada's News Quiz.
1: Panel, it's time for a news clue. And we could not think of anyone better to deliver this particular clue than Mother Goose. So gather round, children, and be prepared for questions.
6: Little Miss Muffet bench-pressed her tuffet, trying to get some gains. But her macros were shabby, now her butt is all flabby, no muscles to show for her pains.
1: Aww.
4: Poor girl.
1: Poor little Miss Muffet. There's your news clue panel. Now, for a point, tell me, why can't Miss Muff get buff?
4: Well, I think maybe because she's spending too much time sitting on a tuff. And I'm like, me too, girl, because I'm assuming a tuff is like a strong hot guy. And she's just sitting on a strong hot guy.
1: Yes, those are some very different muscles to be working. Yes, that's incorrect. No.
0: Actually, she can't do it anymore because her membership expired at Good Life Fitness.
1: Martha?
2: Little Miss Muffet couldn't get Buffett.
1: That's right.
2: Because she just stay watching Netflix at home and doesn't exercise. Is that it?
1: You're not even close, actually. The headline from Global News reads, "No way? Why there is a looming shortage of protein in Canada." Yes, whey. As the world's craving for protein increases, the demand for whey powder is also going up. Now, can any of you tell me, just for our own edification, what exactly is whey?
0: I know it's spelled W-H-E-Y.
1: Yep.
0: And it's in giant tubs that you find on the end of aisles at like grocery stores. to shame men for not having

0: enough whey and protein in their diet. And their wives go, don't even think about it, Richard. And yeah, then Richard has to keep going.
1: You're kind of right, Chris.
0: Yes.
1: Yeah, you're kind of right. Whey is a liquid byproduct from cheese making. So when the solid curds are separated from the liquid, whey is the liquid that's left, and it's dehydrated and made into the powder that Chris was talking about that you find in the tubs.
2: Who thought of that?
1: Yeah.
2: Who thought of that? Who went, let's dehydrate this?
1: As Chris was saying, whey only used to interest bodybuilders or say the elderly who needed supplemental nutrition. But now you can find extra protein in almost every food in the grocery aisle. Any idea why we've become so obsessed with our protein intake?
2: For me, I think it's the more protein you eat, the fuller you feel, which means like less grocery shopping. So it's less about protein maxing and more about inflation minimizing.
1: Oh, that's a great answer, yeah. Tom. And you're kind of on the road. Anyone else?
3: Why people want to eat more protein?
1: Yeah, why are we so obsessed with shoveling as much protein into our heads as we can?
3: Because some moron told you so.
0: Yeah.
3: And then, somebody said, oh, you need protein to keep young and to keep vital and to have all of those muscles.
0: Yeah.
3: And you don't have to go for the burn. Go. No, you just like drink that and automatically you'll be back. You're Arnold Schwarzenegger.
0: It's also all those YouTube influencers, influencers. Now it's all people telling us we should be ashamed of. It's all wrapped around shame.
1: You're kind of right. However, something that is causing us to ingest more protein is the widespread use of GLP-1s. So people who are on medications like Ozempic are encouraged to eat more protein to help avoid muscle loss as they lose weight.
0: Oh.
1: Also to feel fuller longer, protein kind of bulks you up a little bit.
3: Serena Williams has a commercial for Ozempic and I thought, I have no hope. If Serena Williams plays much and then she's doing Ozempic, what hope do we have? I like the protein because I've been on the keto diet forever.
1: And that's basically like a mostly protein, very little carbohydrate diet, right?
3: Yeah, like on the keto diet, if you see a pig in a rotisserie with an apple in the mouth, the pig is good, the apple is very bad. You can
1: basically live in the upside down.
2: Yeah.
1: According to Global News, the shortage of whey has led to a doubling in price over the last few years. One Calgary food producer said the turning point came when a well-known giant launched a new range of protein products. What giant was that?
0: The Jolly Green Giant.
1: Mm. Oh.
0: Got out of vegetables and was like, let's get into some curds and whey.
2: I think it was PepsiCo. So it was Pepsi protein powder. And Coke tried to do the same thing, but Coke protein powder caused some issues at TSA. Yeah.
3: They have it at Starbucks now.
1: Starbucks offers protein-forward lattes and matchas. And each of those drinks pack roughly about 30 grams of protein. So on average, you could drink two of those and get most of your protein that you need for the day.
3: And then you have to go in the corner and beg for money because it's very expensive, you know?
2: Yeah.
1: Panel, there's been a run on another nutritious product. What food have we been buying by the cartful to meet our protein goals?
2: I feel like it has to do with like boy dinner, which is like,
0: excuse me,
2: like, have you ever heard of boy dinner, Chris? It's like a pound of ground beef, no seasoning. You throw it in the pan completely frozen and just beat it till it cooks.
1: Yeah.
2: And then like a side of like minute rice or like, I feel like a lot of people right now are getting like sweet potatoes. It's like a big thing.
1: Totally wrong. The headline from the National Post reads, can't find cottage cheese? Protein maxing might be to blame. Cottage cheese became a social media darling due to its high protein and low calorie ratio. It was the base of a lot of TikTok recipes ranging from things like cottage cheese pizza bowls to cottage cheese cookie dough.
3: Yes.
1: Did any of you fall victim to the cottage cheese recipes?
3: Cottage cheese bread.
1: Cottage cheese bread, like a cloud bread.
3: Yeah, because on keto you cannot eat bread. That's not right. Even in the Bible you eat bread. You know, like the prayer goes, give us today our daily bread. It doesn't say give us today our daily cauliflower crust, you know? But Well, yeah, they are making bread with the cottage cheese. It's yeah. one of those recipes that I read at night among scrolling about the apocalypse. I
0: read the, Marlo's up late.
3: And then I save the recipe to never be seen again.

0: And
1: oh, yeah. Yes. I have a full file in my email of recipes I've emailed myself that I'll never make.
2: Yeah. I don't think cottage cheese has ever been appetizing to me.
1: No.
2: Oh. I think as a young brown man, when I looked at cottage cheese, I was like, my white friends eat that.
1: Well, Chris, like, as your white friend, I'll tell you, I love it.
3: Yeah.
1: That's it for this edition of Because News. And the winner this week is...

Canada. This is Chris Siddiqui, and I'm the winner of Because News. Congratulations to my runners-up, Tom Hearn and Martha Chavez. Because News is written and produced by Elizabeth Bowie, Jan Caruana, David Carroll, Phil Lung, and Shanna Williamson. This week, they had help from Jenna O'Connor, Diana Markulin, Aaron Conway, Bronwyn Page, Chris Lyons, and our recording engineer, Paul Hodge. Do-do-do!

0: You've been listening to Because News here on CBC Radio 1. I'm Saroja Coelho. 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
8: From CBC News, the world this hour, I'm Neil Herland. New details are emerging from Montreal after Monday's deadly shooting. A police constable and a civilian were killed. Montreal police say the officer who died was 34-year-old Mohamed Ben Redouane, who served with Montreal police since 2021. The civilian was Michael Mizrahi, a member of Montreal's Jewish community. Rabbi Saul Emanuel is executive director of the Jewish Community Council of Montreal.
9: Mr. Mizrahi was a well-known person around this particular area. He started off years ago going around in a truck selling suits. Later on, he opened up a place where you could come and order suits from him. And whenever you saw him, always with a smile on his face, always with that friendly look.
8: Investigators have not released the name of the gunman. He died during the shootout. U.S. President Donald Trump is delivering a new warning to Iran.
10: If Iran doesn't live up to their agreement, or if they're not behaving, I will do what I have to do.
8: Trump made the comment to reporters in the Oval Office. The United States and Iran signed an interim agreement last week to stop fighting and work toward a long-term deal. On the Platform X, the Iranian president, Masoud Pezeshkian, said that negotiations with the United States would progress if there is full commitment. He added that statements outside the agreed text do not help advance the negotiations. The race to replace British Prime Minister Keir Starmer is underway after the Labour Party leader announced his resignation yesterday. Newly elected MP Andy Burnham wants the job, but two other MPs are considering leadership runs. Hundreds of thousands of Canadians are struggling to see a dermatologist. Even for critical care like skin cancer screenings, wait times are growing. As Christine Irak reports, the backlog is getting longer as more doctors pivot to out-of-pocket cosmetic procedures.
11: This was growing on my face.
12: Carol MacArthur suspected it was skin cancer, but month after month, the 67-year-old couldn't get a dermatologist appointment in Ottawa.
11: I lost a chunk of my cheek. I lost the cartilage in my nose, and it was 1 year.
12: Canada is short roughly 400

0: Has there ever been a number more maligned in Western culture?
1: Mike, over here.
0: So feared, it's got its own horror film franchise.
2: You know what you found? I wish it was. I'll order up some body bags. Well, we picked the right day to pull this. Happy Friday the 13th.
0: So synonymous with the awkward transition from childhood to puberty, it has spawned countless cringe-inducing coming-of-age stories. So infamously unlucky, a good many of us avoid it en masse.
3: Americans alone would prefer to avoid 13th floors and other things associated with that.
0: They just gave me the number when I... Despite all of that, today on Ideas, we're asking you to put aside any negative feelings you might harbor about the number 13. Producer Donna Dingwall is here to make the case for 13. By including it in our ongoing series, The Greatest Numbers of All Time.
4: American writer and philosopher Ralph Waldo Emerson once wrote, "To be great is to be misunderstood." Yes, he was talking about the likes of Pythagoras, Socrates, Copernicus, Galileo, also Christ, and not the number 13. But I don't think it's a stretch to say our collective apprehension about this particular integer is mired in a lack of understanding and maybe a blind acceptance of a cultural norm, one that has no basis in reality. The thing that often comes to mind for people is there not being a 13th floor on buildings, for example.
3: That's one of the more obvious consequences of the superstition, for sure, as well as very few airlines having 13th rows on their planes.
4: Barry Markofsky is a professor emeritus of sociology at the University of Southern Carolina and the author of a book called Everyday Extraordinary, A Scientist Ponders a Lifetime of Magical, Bizarre, and Paranormal Experiences. He's researched not only how 13 became a symbol of bad luck, but how the superstition spread and why it persists.
3: That aspect is kind of rational because people don't want to sit in those rows. People avoid those floors on buildings and don't want to have a condo on the 13th floor, for example. People change their travel plans on the 13th of each month. There is like detectable blip in the flight statistics. And once you have a huge segment of the population believing something that does affect individual behavior, it's bound to affect collective behavior as well. That's what we see in not just the rows on planes and the floors on buildings, but local news broadcasts always point out things like that in a sort of joking way. You know, watch out, it's Friday the 13th.
5: So a pretty active weather day on this Friday the 13th, Ryan.
6: Yeah, really wild weather on Friday the 13th, I guess fitting. We've had some sunshine today. We had thunderstorms, heavy downpours.
3: That just kind of reinforces the meme, if you will, that there's something special and not in a positive way about this number.
4: Scientifically, that's been proven false, along with the negative connotation around the so-called full moon effect.
3: I had a student who was a police officer, and he was a skeptic about the full moon effect, but he said everybody around him believed that weird things happen on nights when there's a full moon. That would be great to know. Like, should we put on extra patrol officers on Friday the 13th?
4: I've heard doctors and nurses say this too.
3: Yeah, and they are 100% convinced of it. And every time it's been studied carefully and systematically, it's an effect of how we recall things. We have a prominent date and we tend to find unusual events more memorable on those dates. You know, who remembers bad things that happened on Wednesday the 11th?
4: And yet so ingrained is the idea that even the social scientist had to stop himself from jumping to conclusions on a bad day.
3: I lead hikes every Friday morning. I happened to lead one on, I think it was February the 13th, which was a Friday. even though I'm not a believer in superstition, it would have been very easy for me to come to the conclusion that that hike was jinxed somehow. We had somebody who got really faint, which had never happened before. I missed a turn and led people at least a quarter mile in the wrong direction. Someone lost their hiking poles after we had a break and had to go back and get them. We had another person go to make sure that all worked out okay. And then they got separated from the group and lost. So it's like one thing after another that almost never happens, all happened on that one day. I started looking back at what else could I interpret in a way consistent with that superstition. And it was so easy to do that. I think that's a really fascinating psychological process. It's called confirmation bias. You tend to look for confirmations of something that you believe in or want to believe in. And it's almost always pretty easy to do, but we don't even realize that we're doing it.
4: Confirmation bias helps us understand our tendency to blame bad things on the number 13, but it doesn't tell us when we started doing that.
7: Finding anything really definitive about why 13 would have been unlucky is very difficult. My name is Stephen Winnick, and I'm a folklife specialist at the American Folklife Center of the Library of Congress. Folklife specialist is what we call folklorists in the U.S. government.
4: So you must have been busy this year, because with requests from people like me, because I think there's three Friday the 13th this year.
7: Yes, it was a very busy year. In fact, two of them were right next to each other, of course, and that was around the time that we did this article. So yes, Friday the 13th was a common phenomenon this year.
4: What was the name of the article?
7: The name of the article was On the Possible Origins of Friday the 13th. Metafolklore, Fear, and Fun. And the reason for that subtitle is that I do fairly regular posts about the idea of metafolklore, which is folklore about folklore. So stories about the origin of Friday the 13th are often folkloric stories, and Friday the 13th belief is itself an item of folklore. So these stories about the origin of Friday the 13th are often folklore about folklore.
4: That's partly because people in his field are reluctant to name a ground zero for a particular custom.
7: Folklorists typically don't like to talk about origins anymore, and we chide each other for saying that this is the origin of something, because you simply can't prove it. Just because the first reference to Friday the 13th belief occurs at a certain time doesn't mean that people didn't believe it for 200 years before that. We're always giving our best estimate.
4: The lack of specificity has in no way stopped the rest of us from speculating about why 13 and Friday the 13th are considered unlucky. When I mentioned to a colleague that I was working on something about the number 13 before I even started talking about superstition, he immediately said, oh, well, the thing that I've heard is that I think is really intriguing is this idea of the Last Supper, and that because there was 13 people there, and that this is perhaps a place where superstition around Friday the 13th began. And that's something that you look at in the piece.
7: Yeah, so I would say that is a piece of metafolklore about what the origin of the Friday the 13th belief is. The Last Supper occurred on a Friday, and there were, in theory, 13 people. That would be Jesus and the 12 disciples. But there's no really good evidence that it is the origin of it either. So that's, again, the problem that we have.
4: And yet, dinner parties gone wrong with poor guest choices are a bit of a theme.
7: Other people will give as the origin of the unluckiness of 13 a separate example, which comes from Norse mythology, which is that there were 13 guests at a dinner party when Balder was killed.
4: The story goes that 12 invitations went out for a party at Valhalla in honor of Balder, the most beloved of the gods. But Loki, who you might call the original agent of chaos, crashed the party. Then he arranged for Balder's brother to shoot his sibling with a deadly mistletoe dart, killing him and plunging the world into darkness. Seems like a pretty good reason to cast aspersions on 13.
7: This is completely spurious as far as I can tell. If you go into any of the sources for Norse mythology, the Eddas, you don't find a story about 13 people at dinner. But this became a pretty common story, and you found it, you know, quoted by authorities like National Geographic in writing about the origin of the belief in lucky 13 or unlucky 13. And so essentially this is a what I would call a variant of the same story that doesn't involve the Christian religion, but it involves another religion. And what we as folklorists would take from that is that this is probably the same story being passed on, but adapted by people along the way.
3: That's called drawing the bullseye around the arrow.
4: This is no surprise to social scientist Barry Markowski.
3: There are a number of incidents that you could go back and look at historically that seem to keep reconfirming the number 13 as being unlucky.
8: April 13th, 1970, Apollo 13, man's fifth lunar mission.
3: And Apollo 13 is another example.
9: Okay, Houston, we've had a problem here.
10: This is Houston. Say again, please.
9: Yes, Houston, we've had a problem.
3: That's the one that had an explosion on board, and they almost didn't make it back.
11: There is a bulletin from ABC News. The Apollo 13 spacecraft has had a serious power supply malfunction.
3: I'm certainly not going to be willing to say that therefore 13 is unlucky. It's more like believing it's unlucky makes us look for confirming examples of it.
4: In an effort to understand how we got to this point, Stephen Winnick poured through archives. His research took him all the way back to the 15th century and the emergence of tarot cards, which were initially used for rounds of Renaissance-style bridge. But by the next century, the cards were being used for more mystical purposes.
7: So you start to find essays on the metaphorical meanings of tarot cards by that time in Italian. At some point, you start to get references to, again, in the 16th century, to some forms of divination or of telling tales, telling stories, telling fortunes using tarot cards.
4: And within the deck, the 13 card is known as the death card. And this is where 13 often gets misinterpreted.
7: If you get the death card, it doesn't necessarily mean someone will die. It means something will metaphorically die. That is, some phase of your life will end or some process is going to end. And that purports to be a number of change for that reason.
4: This gives us a possible explanation for when 13 came by its reputation, but what is less clear is how it picked up a day of the week on its nefarious journey. We've established that the traitorous Friday night dinner guest theory doesn't hold up to scrutiny, but there is another very popular explanation that's also rooted in religion.
7: Yeah, the Knights Templar, the edict that led to the destruction of the Knights Templar, which was an order of knights dedicated to maintaining the kingdom of Jerusalem and essentially the Christian kingdoms in the Holy Land. So the edict that led to their destruction was actually passed on Friday, October 13th, 1307. People suggest that this Friday, October 13th, is the origin of the Friday the 13th. What tends to suggest that it's not true is that nobody ever mentions this as the origin of a belief in Friday the 13th until the 20th century. The second reason is that there really is no reason for almost anyone in the Middle Ages to know that that edict was drawn up on Friday, October the 13th, 1307. I mean, people would have known that the Knights Templar were destroyed. People would have known that trials occurred and all that, but the specific date on which this thing was written down, it was not known until historians started to look into this history. I think the Knights Templar is also attractive because the whole order of Knights Templar is already the subject of a wide variety of theories and beliefs, some of which are crazy conspiracy theories and some of which are other kinds of historical theories about the Holy Grail and all kinds of other things. So there's a lot of folklore about the Knights Templar already just because people like that story.
12: The papacy declared these Priory Knights, these Knights Templar of limitless power.
4: One person enamored with the story was, in fact, a professional storyteller, author Dan Brown. You might have heard of his book, The Da Vinci Code, and the movie it spawned.
12: exterminated. The date was October 13th, 1307, the Friday.
13: Friday the 13th.
4: Given that Brown sold more than 80 million copies of his book, that it's been translated into 44 languages, and that the 2006 movie adaptation was the second highest grossing film that year, there's little doubt that the Da Vinci Code renewed interest in the Knights Templar. And that is exactly the kind of thing a superstition needs to survive.
3: One of the ways I think about this, imagine any meme or set of beliefs, like a conspiracy theory, as requiring a kind of energy to stay alive.
4: Author and sociology professor Barry Markofsky.
3: I think of them almost ecologically, like they are in competition with one another. And if they don't have energy fueling them, they die. And that's often the case when the environment is overcrowded with conspiracy theories. In the case of number 13, it doesn't really have competition in the same way. And it also has the benefit of people who latch onto a new product early on are called early adopters. Well, this is like that product that got in on the market early on that didn't have a lot of good competition. So it just keeps going. If September 11th didn't take the onus away from 13 and put it on 11, I don't think anything will.
4: Well, and I guess if Hollywood is still going to make money off of a franchise, it'll continue to perpetuate, I suppose.
3: And that's a great example of what I mean by infusing a belief with energy. If a new movie comes out, you know, Friday the 13th, part 19 or whatever, so that's adding fuel to the belief and it's keeping it alive. The fact that it's become institutionalized in some ways on our airplanes, seating charts, and our buildings also adds fuel to the belief.
4: But Dan Brown doesn't get all the credit or blame here. Folklorist Stephen Winnick says another book published at the turn of the century called Friday the 13th also gave steam to the superstition.
7: It was written by a person called Thomas W. Lawson, and it's about stock trading and speculation. But the thing that makes it unlikely, well, there's more than one thing to make it unlikely that that's the origin of the belief. One of them is that simply if you read the book, everybody in the book already believes that Friday the 13th is unlucky. The people involved have these superstitions because they feel like their whole career is based to a certain extent on luck. But it wouldn't really make sense to write a book in which all the characters had this belief about Friday the 13th that nobody in the real world really had, right? It would be a very hard thing to set up as a whole fantasy thing about stock traders. It's much more likely that the writer, who was himself a stock trader, had just observed this on the stock market and was writing about a realistic portrayal of stock traders.
4: The novel was huge when it came out, selling more than 60,000 copies in the first month. Following the release, stockbrokers around the world allegedly refused to trade on any Friday the 13th. Well, Lawson's book shows that 13 was considered unlucky in the United States just after the turn of the century. It even got a silent film adaptation in 1916. It doesn't shed light on how the myth jumped the pond from Europe to the New World. Folklorist Stephen Winnick discovered some clues about when that might have happened.
7: I start to find these references in French literature. The two earliest ones that I found are actually from 1834. And one is an article in the Revue de Paris in which someone says, "Ce sont toujours ces vendredis et ces nombres 13 qui portent malheur." It is always Fridays and the number 13 that bring bad luck. And then in a play called Les Finesses de Ribouille, also in 1834, a character says, "So I was born on a Friday, December 13th, 1813, from which comes all my misfortunes."
4: How widely read or known were those particular texts?
7: They were pretty well known, I think. I mean, you know, nowadays, any French literature from the early part of the 19th century that I'm looking for and find within a couple of days of research are pretty low-hanging fruit for people to digitize and all of that, because I didn't go deep into the stacks to find French literature. The next one that I found in the 1870s, I know was very well known because it was translated into English more than once. And that was a play called Lélia by Octave Gastineau. It's about a countess named Lelia, and she complains, "Oh non, bien certainement, je ne resterai pas plus longtemps à ce bal maudit." So she says, "Oh no, I won't stay much longer at this cursed ball. Also, why is Valentine dancing on a Friday, a fasting day, and the 13th? Oh, these Parisian women, they respect nothing, not even superstitions." And in some of the translations, when she exclaims, it's Friday the 13th, she doesn't just leave it at that. She says, "Oh, it's Friday the 13th. That's so unlucky." And that suggests to me that an American audience wouldn't understand why she was suddenly mentioning the date, right? that they have to put into the text that Friday the 13th was unlucky so people would understand what was going on in that scene. And that suggests that Friday the 13th was not a widely known belief in the 1870s yet.
3: In social psychology terms, it's called the legitimation process. Part of it has to do with communication. There has to be some mechanism, some network, some media through which this information flows.
4: Author Barry Markowski says it's not uncommon for superstitious ideas to gain currency through oral tradition, such as plays and jokes. He's even compared them to an early kind of meme, which makes sense since memes tend to be funny and also have been known to spread disinformation to the masses.
3: Oral traditions can be amplified tremendously by social media, by mass media.
7: One of the things that I found, which is quite funny, and I found this in several different newspapers, one of them was a joke, and I'll just read the whole thing because it's short. "Champoirot, in despair, resolved to commit suicide. He is about to take his last plunge into the Seine when all at once he reflects, 'Today, Friday the 13th? Never,' said he, recoiling. 'It might bring me bad luck.'"
3: Once it becomes established in, let's say, a communication medium, it can take on a life of its own. That's a kind of top-down version of legitimation.
7: This was not just in one newspaper, but it was reprinted in a bunch of different newspapers. So there were a fair number of Americans who would have read that and laughed at it. Now, at about the same time, you also get jokes about Friday the 13th, particularly in sports contexts. In the newspapers, they will say, and these aren't the real teams, but the Mets are playing the Giants today. It's Friday the 13th. No doubt that will be bad luck for one of the two teams. That's a joke, of course, because one of the two teams is going to lose. We know that because that's how sports work. Right,
4: right. Right. And that seems quintessentially American to be joking about baseball and sports.
7: Yes, true. Well, I'll say that a lot of the references to belief in Friday the 13th, just in general, are not people avowing that they believe that Friday the 13th is unlucky. It's them avowing that other people believe that and making fun of them for it. So there were, in the United States, several examples of clubs that were created just to mock superstitions. And they were typically called 13 clubs. And the best known was the 13 Club of New York, which first met on Friday, January 13th, 1882. And the whole idea of these clubs was to have formal dinner on a Friday the 13th and to have 13 people there to prove that nothing bad was going to happen on Friday the 13th. So it's immediately sort of poking fun at and challenging this superstitious belief in Friday the 13th.
14: Even if some of us don't completely buy into the superstition, clinicians took the fear of the number 13 seriously enough to give it a name, triskaidekaphobia. While there's no reliable estimate of how many people suffer from it, a 2007 Gallup poll found that 13% of Americans would have a level of discomfort with staying on a hotel's 13th floor. Among them, horror writer Stephen King. In a 1984 piece about his affliction in the New York Times, King even coined a name for his brethren. He called them Triskies. This is Ideas. I'm Nahla Ayed. This episode is part of our series, The Greatest Numbers of All Time. The fear of 13 is hardly a worldwide phenomenon. In many places, it's just a run-of-the-mill integer. And in some cultures, 13 is actually auspicious.
15: Judaism takes the number 13 and applies it in a very different way and understands it as something very positive. Numbers do suggest ideas, and 13 is a very powerful idea. We get
14: Rabbi Heschel Greenberg is the founder of the Jewish Discovery Center in Buffalo, New York.
15: After the Jews worship the golden calf and God is extremely angry and Moses pleads with God, God forgives them. And God says to Moses that if you invoke these 13 attributes of mercy in prayer, this will help me to forgive you for your sins. So we have 13 attributes of mercy. Nothing can be more positive than that. But 13 is also used in so many other places. For example, the Talmud tells us that there are 13 methods of interpreting the Torah that were passed down from Mount Sinai. Maimonides formulates 13 principles of faith, 13 things that a Jew must believe in. We, of course, know that bar mitzvah is at the age of 13. Even bat mitzvah for a girl, which is at the age of 12, means that she is entering into her 13th year. If you take the most important word, perhaps, in Hebrew, other than God, of course, the word is echad, one. Hear, O Israel, the Lord is our God, the Lord is one. That's the most basic premise of Jewish theology, the belief in one God. If you take that word echad, and every letter in Hebrew is a number, it's 1 plus 8 plus 4, it gives you 13. So 13 is a very positive number.
14: In indigenous cultures, the 13 moon teachings impart sacred lessons about following the lunar cycle to live in harmony with nature. And in popular culture, you couldn't find a patron saint with more clout than Taylor Swift, whose love of 13 is legendary.
16: I turned 13 on Friday the 13th. My first album went gold in 13 weeks. Also, thanks. My first song that ever went number one, It had a 13-second intro. And I didn't even do that on purpose. And every time I've ever won an award at an award show, I've either been seated in the 13th row, right, or row M, which is the 13th letter.
15: Wow.
16: And when I won the

0: Here's producer Donna Dingwall with another theory about our complicated relationship with the number 13 that is rooted less in the folklore we've been hearing about and more in our feelings.
1: You know the classic kids joke? Why was 6 afraid of 7? Because 7, 8, 9? When I was speaking to social scientist Barry Markowski, I found myself asking, why does 13 hate 12? And I think it's because 12 is kind of a stage hog. How does that kind of relationship between 12 and 13 maybe play into some of our feelings about number 13?
2: Number 12 happens to be a really popular and useful number. I mean, I like the mathematical aspects of 12. It's divisible by so many other numbers, 1, 2, 3, 4, 6, and 12 itself. 12 months of the year, well, there's no 13th. We start over again. 12 hours in the a.m. part of the day and 12 hours in the p.m. part of the day, there's no 13th hour. And that kind of sets up 13 in contrast to this really useful, friendly, familiar number. There's a number that is less familiar. And this research in psychology generally shows that things that are familiar, we're just more comfortable with them. By pointing this out, you know, by saying 13 is an unlucky number and making this declaration and having that catch on, it offers a kind of anxiety reduction tool. Feels like we have control over it if we can identify it and label it and kind of shove it aside when possible.
1: And it's a tool that he says can help to explain why our modern day conspiracy theories take hold.
2: We're prone to try to just get a handle on things any way that we can, because uncertainty is very uncomfortable. And if we can find ways that different, maybe seemingly unrelated events are actually tied in with each other, it feels good to have that kind of understanding, to see a pattern and to make sense of it. And we are definitely pattern-seeking animals. The problem is that we're pretty good at detecting real patterns, but we're also pretty good at detecting patterns that aren't really there. And to be able to learn to tell the difference, whether it's for something fairly trivial or for something very important, well, my argument is the more important it is to know what the truth is, the more careful you have to be about making those kinds of errors, about leaping to conclusions just because a story can be told that fits these different facts together and makes them seem like a coherent pattern.
1: Right. And you call this, or I guess it's called a felt sense of anomaly.
2: That really resonated with me because without being able to pin it down, we can be uneasy about something and make associations with whatever that context is. It could be a number. And if the context is right, these associations that we make can actually create emotions in us. They can create a sense of dread. So anything we can do to quell that uneasiness, we try to.
1: I have to admit, I couldn't help make my own association on hearing the words uneasy, dread, and emotion in relation to the number 13. And it had nothing to do with superstition.
3: Puberty usually begins at an earlier age in girls than in boys. Most girls enter puberty at about 12 or 13.
1: And what better words describe what it's like to sit in seventh grade health class as a very miscast gym teacher rolls a projector or a VCR into the room to show an ancient film reel that in hindsight would likely qualify as early body horror?
3: Hair begins to grow on the face, under the arms, and in the pubic area. Perspiration also increases. For some, the young body may start its growth by shooting up several inches in a few months. Sometimes one breast will mature more rapidly than the other. This occurs quite often, and is no...
1: And that doesn't even touch on the emotional upheaval.
4: What are you doing here, honey? You're not even old enough to know how bad life gets.
5: Obviously, Doctor, you've never been a 13-year-old girl.
1: That's a scene from the 2000 film The Virgin Suicides, in which a doctor is admonishing a girl who's been hospitalized after a suicide attempt. For decades, depictions of the transition into the teen years have been a Hollywood staple on screens big and small, in dramas and in comedy.
6: Tonight marks the last night of the Jewish holiday Hanukkah. Here to explain the story of Hanukkah is my podiatrist's son and recent bar mitzvah boy, Jacob.
1: This sketch, Jacob the Bar Mitzvah Boy from Saturday Night Live, perfectly captures the painful awkwardness of age 13.
7: When I first started studying the story of Hanukkah, I was worried it was going to be boring. But as I learned more about the powerful tale of the Maccabees, I realized that it's actually pretty neat. But don't tell my parents I said that.
1: Yet the character isn't one note. There's an endearing excitement and a hint of pride in Jacob when he shows off his newfound knowledge and public speaking chops.
7: The story of Hanukkah begins in 165 BCE, otherwise known as the year my bubby was born.
1: The sketch always left me, a parent and a non-Jew, feeling like my bland Anglo-Saxon heritage left my kids a bit rootless, with no cultural or communal support to see them into adulthood. And apparently, I'm not the only one.
8: So this happened when he was sort of nearing 13, maybe a couple of months before he was 13. I could definitely see a shift in Fred. You know, he was starting to push for more freedom, more independence. You know, he wanted to cycle off to faraway places on his own, or go to bed later, have more pocket money, go and watch soccer matches on his own, not have a babysitter. So there's definitely a change, I guess a fairly normal change at that age.
1: Claire Potter is a cookbook and parenting author who lives in the UK. When her son Fred was on the verge of turning 13, it dawned on her that he might benefit from a rite of passage ceremony. She owes that revelation to what the Brits call a boot sale and the DVD box set she bought out of the trunk of someone's car.
8: And it just so happened at that time, we also were watching the TV series Roots, you know, about the generations of African slaves, the 1970s series. And in the first episode, there's a scene where the boys, probably around 12 years old, are taken off for their rite of passage and their initiation ceremony, you know, like tests of strength and bravery. I think they had to hunt a pig, something like that. And then it culminated in a horrible circumcision scene. But with the bravery, the strength skills, I remember watching Fred's face, watching that program and sort of seeing his eyes light up. He was very engaged with that particular scene. So I kind of put those two things together, you know, the changes I was seeing in Fred and that program, and thought, huh, how about making a rite of passage for him, you know, a modern version.
1: Claire set to work DIYing a coming of age initiation, tailor-made for her high-spirited, outdoors-loving son, Fred Greenan.
9: I've always required quite a high level of stimulation, and it was hard to find that within the house. So, normally found that up a tree or even just having a kick about.
1: Claire wrote about what she called Fred's modern rite of passage in the Guardian newspaper. The column ran just over 13 years ago.
8: Well, I suppose it was a test, really. It's like, if you want this, you know, if you want more freedom and independence, let's test if you're ready for it. You know, have you got the maturity to do these things? Have you got the worldliness? And then at the same time, unless you do things like that, how can you develop maturity and worldliness? He wasn't the kind of kid who would do sort of prolonged, sustained effort with anything. As he said, you know, stimulation seeking, quite kind of slapdash about stuff. I remember even like cleaning his teeth was like, you know, too much of a chore. And I put a photo of some rotting teeth in the bathroom just to kind of encourage him to clean his teeth, you know. So I knew it needed to really engage him if he was going to do these 13 challenges. They did have to kind of be presented in a fun way, you know, like a TV quiz show kind of feel to it. I tried to think of different areas of life, travel, physical challenges, cooking, household chores, performing, artistic. And I got 13 coloured envelopes. I remember that. and put one challenge in each envelope. And I gave Fred the first one, and he could only get the next envelope with the next challenge when he'd done.

0: think stop. When you get to wherever you get, go to a restaurant, order the 13th item on the menu and eat it, then go shopping with £13.13 and buy yourself a whole outfit.
1: I remember it well because there was a big football match on the same day, which I've been hoping to watch. So I think there was maybe an element of mild inconvenience around the timing for me. I'd only ever been in one direction, which is towards London. And so this involved going in the other direction, which I remember being quite excited about. The 13th stop was a place called Hereford, which is the end of the line. It's right on the border between England and Wales.
0: I do remember, as you know, I thought this was a great idea for Fred to do this challenge, but I do remember him stepping on the train and me waving goodbye and thinking, oh my goodness, what am I doing? What have I done? Will I ever see him again? You know, I felt really scared, thinking that this may backfire on me, this fun idea.
1: The other element of things was that my parents had actually followed me without me knowing and showed up in Hereford slightly later. I can't remember whether that was a good thing or a bad thing in my mind at the time, but I imagine I was probably a little bit disappointed.
2: You were given £13.13, is that right, to buy yourself an outfit?
1: Yeah, it was obviously a pretty limited budget, so there was difficulty involved in that. I remember going into a store called Primark. Yeah, I think I came out with some chinos, a Superman top, and some white shoes.
2: I think your mum might have a different memory of what the shirt was. Can you describe it?
0: Yeah, like the white shoes and chinos, yes. The T-shirt said, "I was amazing last night, ask your girlfriend."
2: Say that again.
0: "I was amazing last night, ask your girlfriend." That's what the text was on the T-shirt. And I don't think...
1: You're right.
2: Is that ringing a bell, Fred?
1: Yeah, it was pink. It was, Yeah, that's unlocked a memory.
2: So what was the thought process there? Just curious.
0: I don't actually think you knew what it meant, Fred. At that age.
1: No, I probably wasn't aware of the time. But it's funny, I don't know whether I would have picked that because I wanted to be directly provocative or whether... It's probably what happened is because of the budget constraints and also what it said on the T-shirt, it was probably heavily reduced, which is why it ended up in the basket.
0: Fred was quite high after challenge one. You know, that one kind of played to his strengths and his desire to be free. So challenge number two was do 13 household tasks. There was everything from paying a bill, defrosting a freezer, ironing, cutting the grass, laundry, and putting up a shelf. I remember that. That was a big chore in itself. And I do remember when he opened that one, he just groaned.
2: Fred, right of response here.
1: Yeah, sounds like me. I think I still groan when I have to do those things. I think things like paying a bill, you know, when you're not responsible for paying bills at that point in time, it probably did just feel like what would have felt like a very chorey chore. But I definitely would have extracted some enjoyment from the more practical tasks.
2: Well, I can say as the mother of a 20-year-old and a 17-year-old, 13 chores seems like wildly ambitious to me. I can maybe get one out of them, but
1: put them in an envelope and you'll have no issues.
0: Yeah.
2: Did you accomplish all of the things, or how do you both remember that?
1: Well, my recollection is yes.
0: And he did flag during the day. And I remember by the time he was putting up the shelf, he was swearing a lot. He was really not happy, but still determined to get it done.
2: That challenge was followed by something a bit more creative, but no less daunting.
0: So that was cook a 3-course meal from scratch, but using only recipes from the page 13s of our recipe books that we had in the house. So to give it that kind of constraint. And serve it to the whole family. And I remember that went fairly well. I do remember I was in the living room and I could hear Fred, I could smell burning a little bit at one point, and I could hear him again swearing. But I sort of, my urge was to go in and kind of rescue the situation and check my kitchen wasn't on fire. But I managed to hold back and just completely butt out of the whole thing.
1: Pretty confident I made jambalaya. That's my memory. My mum might be able to correct me.

0: Well, I thought that Fred made pork chow mein.
1: No,
0: I guess
1: it was jambalaya.
0: It was jambalaya. Okay.
1: No, I mean it's open to interpretation, but the intention was jambalaya.
0: Yeah, I was intended to be jambalaya. Okay. I do remember it was a bit sort of over sloppy that, but I remember the starter was chicken yakitori, and it was perfect. I do remember that, and I think the dessert was something chocolatey. And it was okay. I think we could say the whole meal was kind of mediocre.
2: A meal served to your own family can afford to be a bit underwhelming, but the next task involved an audience.
1: Yeah, so I played piano since a fairly young age, which came from mainly my dad, who also plays the piano. And 12-bar blues was one of the first things that I learned. And so it was kind of one of the more evolved types of piano that I was playing. 13-bar blues was an adaptation of that, which, as you might expect, includes an extra bar at the end.
2: The challenge was not just learning the song, but playing it in front of strangers at a local venue.
1: I remember that being a real push, and definitely the most difficult, technically the most difficult thing that I had to do at any point. Of course, layered on top of that was doing it in front of what was a fairly large room of people.
0: I was worried he was practicing. At the same time, I didn't want to nag him to practice because then that would kind of go against the whole ethos of giving him these challenges. So I just backed off again. But I was really nervous on the night. I really wasn't sure how well it was going to go. And he was very nervous as well.
1: Yeah, I remember the room. I think I was probably in a bit of a haze doing it. I did it as a duet with my dad, so there was a lot going on. I think I do have a recollection of making a mistake at some point, but fortunately being able to pull through.
0: But it went really well, and he got such applause and cheers from the audience.
1: I remember walking back off the stage, though, and that being a very good feeling.
0: As he says, the payoff was huge, and he was so high all the way home in the car. We all were, actually. I really enjoyed that challenge.
2: Some of the other challenges were a little less successful.
1: It was only in a couple of years prior that I came clean about this. So the 30, I needed to walk 13 miles from our home to Oxford, which is pretty much exactly 13 miles. I walked about 8, and then the sight of the approaching bus just looked too appealing. So I got on the bus and I went the final distance, and I think at the time planned to take that to my deathbed.
0: As he was about 23 when he told me, I'm like, I just found it very funny. I probably wouldn't have been very amused if I'd found out at the time. But yeah, I thought, well, that's quite Fred, actually. One that stands out for me is the challenge where Fred had to volunteer for a day. And I'd been looking for something very worthy, like helping in a homeless centre, something like that. When you're 13, it turns out you're not allowed to do things like that. Health and safety rules prevent that. There was a sort of farm near us, like one that people could visit with their kids, and they were having a charity event. He was put in charge of the hooker duck stall.
2: Right, and this is the thing where kids come with a fishing pole and they try to, as you say, hook a duck. And then the way I've done it before, there's a number on the bottom and you get a prize.
0: That's right.
2: Or something like that.
0: Exactly that, yeah.
2: Travels across cultures, apparently.
0: Yes. At the end of the day, he'd raised something like £500. It was a really popular stall. And I was like, oh, you know, he's going to come away feeling how kind he's been, how helpful, how he's raised all that money for charity. But the thing that he said to me was, do you know what, Mum? All I had was like a paddling pool and some plastic ducks, and I made £500. You know, it's really easy to make money if you just got the right mindset.
1: Under the pretense of charity.
0: Yes.
2: Today, Fred works in sales in London.
0: So that really stuck in my mind. I think I can still see that seed in Fred that, you know, has sort of developed as he's got older.
2: What do you feel like you took away from all of this, Fred?
1: Yeah, I was reflecting on this, and it's hard to isolate. I mean, well, the feeling of accomplishment and also the framework around wanting that independence and getting it, I think, also played out for the years after that, this relationship between proving and then earning the more and more freedom was definitely, you know, something that I carried through in the short term. Longer term, I mean, now I'm incredibly independent, I think pretty pragmatic with how I like, you know, navigate life. I don't think I'd be mistaken to think some of that, you know, isn't attributed to this.
0: I think one of the main things about it was just marking that change from child to teenager, which we don't do in our culture. I think that was important, but, you know, rather than just letting Fred sort of slither into teenagedom, kind of going, do you know what? You are different now. Your brain works differently now. Let's kind of recognize that and acknowledge that and mark it and make a fun shared memory while we're doing that.
2: It also provided an alternative and a more generous narrative to the ones normally attached to turning 13.
0: I think teenagers are so often thought of as bad or trouble. You know, even when you have a newborn and it's screaming, people will say to you, oh, wait till they're a teenager. It's going to be a lot worse then. You know, they get a bad press. So I feel like we did something positive with Fred becoming a teenager, and that made me more comfortable with him doing those things, more comfortable more quickly than I would have done otherwise. But by doing the 13 challenges, I was forced to let go.
2: Claire, when you think about kind of Fred's trajectory before and after this challenge, what do you, how do you see it?
0: He's extremely confident. I do feel like those challenges helped kind of activate that confidence. And also, Fred said to me even quite recently that the mantra that he lives by is feel the fear and do it anyway. And I feel like that kind of started with the 13 challenges. You know, these things might be scary, but I can do them and I've done them and I feel great now. So that would be my take on it.
2: Whether you're facing the onset of puberty in adulthood or a mysterious misplaced fear about a number, Fred's advice to tackle it head on seems like a good plan. But if that isn't working, maybe a song will help.
3: So I'm going to take a drink of my drink here and then I'm going to sing this song for you if you want me to.
2: Sure. This is folklorist Stephen Winnick with a French-Canadian folk song that suggests common sense is the best defense when it comes to the number 13.
3: It's to the belief that 13 people at dinner is a bad idea. And indeed, it is just the kind of example that I was pointing out where it actually says, that's just a superstition. So the song is called Les Plaisirs de la Table. The pleasures of the table. Il nous faut faire un tour d'emploi des plaisirs de la table, que chacun prenne auprès de soi une

0: liberté que l'on passe bien sa vie. 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
1: This program was produced by Donna Dingwa. Our next episode in the Greatest Numbers of All Time series is on the number 12. 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Technical production, Emily Chiarvesio and Hannah Barker. Our web producer is Lisa Ayuso. Senior producer, Nicola Lukšić. Greg Kelly is the executive producer of Ideas. And I'm Nala Ayed.

0: liberté que l'on passe bien sa vie.
1: Bravo!
0: So see if you can do anything with that.
1: That was wonderful. Thank you. I feel like I've been serenaded. All right.
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7: This is World Report. Good morning. I'm Marcia Young. People in Montreal are mourning the victims of yesterday's daylight shooting. A police officer and a civilian were killed. Investigators are now analyzing a lengthy incel manifesto left by the gunman and trying to piece together the shooter's motives. As Gloria Enriquez reports, the community is honoring the two lives cut short.
8: A single blue rose lays on the Montreal police insignia on the floor of its headquarters. Quebec's premier and Montreal's mayor, along with other officials, placed it there in memory of Mohamed Lamine Ben Redouane. Flags are now flying at half-mast in honor of the 34-year-old police officer. Montreal's police chief, Fadi Daguerre, says he is the first member of the force to die on duty in 24 years.
9: It's a very, very sad day. It's a nightmare. But we have to be solid. We have to be solid for our lady police officer who survived.
8: He says that officer is now in stable condition. They were both responding to a call at around 11:30 in the morning at a Midtown hotel. According to Daguerre, a witness saw a gun sticking out a window, then heard shots. A civilian, Michael Mizrahi, was also killed in the shooting. Rabbi Saul Emmanuel, the executive director of the Jewish Community Council of Montreal, calls it a tragedy.
10: A very warm individual, a kind individual, somebody very involved in the community.
8: The event shook the entire area, including a grocery store nearby, where Robert Benzirem and his wife were shopping.
11: On avait une armée de policiers qui passaient devant nous avec leurs pistolets.
8: He says they saw an army of police officers who passed in front of them with their guns. At first, they were told to lay on the ground. Then they were taken to the back of the store, where they were locked down for hours. The city's mayor, Soraya Martinez-Ferrada, says she will visit the area to reassure residents after yesterday's tragic shootings. Gloria Enriquez, CBC News, Montreal.
7: In Northern California, two people are dead in a shooting at a library. It happened in Chico, north of Sacramento, last evening. Police say a child was also injured when a shooter opened fire inside the building. A male suspect was arrested as he fled out a back door. Police believe the gunman acted alone and that there was no broader public risk. There is no information on a possible motive. Temperature records are being broken across Europe as a heat wave hangs over western parts of the continent. In France, at least 40 people have drowned since the weather intensified last Thursday, and at least 5 people have died in Germany. The CBC's Anna Cunningham has the latest from London.
12: Large parts of Europe are expected to exceed 40 degrees today. In the western city of Rennes in France, carpenter Rosa Nazaba says, right now, it feels like this is Africa, not Europe. France has closed more than 800 schools. Alcohol has been banned at the annual Fête de la Musique, and Eurostar trains are reducing services. One nuclear plant has switched off a reactor because cooling water from a nearby river is too warm. Nearly all of Spain is under a heat alert. Italy has declared red heat warnings in 15 cities, including Rome and Milan. Warnings too in Belgium, Germany and the UK. Claire Barnes, a research associate in extreme weather and climate at Imperial College London, says this weather pattern has a name.
13: It's called an omega block, so it makes the shape of a Greek letter omega.
12: She says hot air sits under a bulge with cooler air either side. In southern England overnight, there were 26,000 lightning strikes recorded in a powerful storm. The tropical night's temperatures and the storm saw London's fire service out on 400 emergency calls.
14: I come here and it's like, I feel like I'm back in India right now.
15: I suppose we're going to have to change a lot of what we do.
12: Climate scientists argue that this is the result of human-induced climate change, with these conditions now more likely and intense. Anna Cunningham, CBC News, London.
7: Turkish security forces have launched counterterrorism raids in Ankara. Police detained 209 people suspected of links to extremist groups. The operation comes ahead of next month's NATO summit in the capital. Police are attempting to find people involved in the groups. Some 56 alleged ISIS militants are in custody, along with 35 members of an outlawed far-left communist party. Turkey is planning strict security measures for the summit. Demonstrations will be banned and areas around the summit venue sealed. Dentists in St. John's say they're seeing more tooth decay in the city. New Brunswick removed fluoride from the water supply 10 years ago. And the increase in decay is causing other municipalities to rethink their decision to take fluoride out of the water. Allison McCormick has more.
16: St. John dentist Kelly Keyes has been treating patients in the city for 30 years and says the increase in tooth decay since the city stopped fluoridating its water is clear.
17: We see a lot of kids under the age of 4 who have rampant decay. I think we're fooling ourselves thinking that the status quo is good for kids or that it's good for the community in general.
16: In a city with one of the country's highest child poverty rates, she says fluoride was the great equalizer, protecting developing teeth by strengthening enamel. But in the city's effort to save money, that protection is now gone, and children are paying the price.
18: I just thought if you read the information, it was a no-brainer.
16: St. John Mayor Donna Reardon was a counselor in 2014 who fought hard to keep fluoride in the water.
18: It makes me feel sad that it happened because it's so overwhelming to think about trying to get it back in the system.
16: But some municipalities have gotten it back. The Ontario communities of Windsor, Tecumseh, and LaSalle brought fluoride back in 2022, nearly a decade after the mineral was removed. Calgary followed suit last year, reintroducing fluoride after a 14-year hiatus. Those decisions were made after comparing data, which showed an increase in tooth decay following fluoride removal. No such research on the topic has been done for St. John or anywhere in New Brunswick. Allison McCormick, CBC News, St. John.
7: Seven First Nations will become partial owners of an Ontario nuclear reactor. The federal and Ontario governments finalized a $700 million loan guarantee for the plan. It would allow the First Nations to own a minority interest in the Darlington new nuclear project. Provincial Energy and Mines Minister Stephen Lecce says the investment will help with economic reconciliation. Chiefs representing the seven First Nations call the agreement a major victory for their people. An official announcement is expected later this morning. Would you like AI with that? Fast food chains across the U.S. are turning to artificial intelligence to take your order. And as Nisha Patel tells us, chatbots could soon be coming to a drive-through near you.
19: What drink would you like for your number 4 combo?
20: American burger chain White Castle has hired someone new to take customer orders.
19: Thanks. Your order number is 13.
20: Julia is an AI chatbot that can respond to questions and log the order. If there's a problem, a real person takes over. Jamie Richardson is the company's chief marketing officer.
21: We found that ordering with Julia is better order accuracy than we experienced prior to Julia. So it's well above the 90% range.
20: He says Julia frees up employees to take on other tasks like prepping food and walking it out to customers.
21: So we haven't used it as a way to reduce employment, we've used it as a way to be hopefully more productive.
20: Fast food companies have been testing voice AI for a few years with mixed results. Some customers try to trip up the AI on purpose. Others get disgruntled if the chatbot makes a mistake.
0: I'm sorry, could you please repeat that?
1: Can you give me a side of ranch?
0: Want to add two cookies for $1.59?
1: No, ranch.
0: Does that complete your order?
20: After trying it out, customer Kim Gilmer worries about what could be the new normal.
22: They got our order correct and everything. I just hate that this is what the world is coming to. That just means less jobs for humans.
20: The technology is improving rapidly, and McDonald's, Dairy Queen, and Taco Bell are rolling out chatbots at their U.S. locations, while two companies that develop voice AI told CBC News that could hit some Canadian drive-thrus within months.
19: Sorry, did I make a mistake? Try saying add or remove.
20: Nisha Patel, CBC News, Detroit.
23: No! Sports car!
7: That yell earned Joseph McGrail Beitap the title of the world's loudest person. The professional air conditioner cleaner from Canberra is being recognized by the Guinness World Records. McGrail Beitap discovered his not-so-hidden loudness when he became Canberra's town crier about 8 years ago. He now yells in various competitions. McGrail Beitap says the key is not practicing yelling, but saving it all up for competition day. That is the latest national and international news from World Report, where we don't yell. I'm Marcia Young.
24: 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I'm Jamie Poisson, and you are listening to Front Burner, CBC's daily news podcast on CBC Radio 1 and Sirius XM. We are available wherever you get your podcasts or on YouTube. That's where you'll find our full episodes every morning, Monday to Friday. After a weekend of speculation, the UK Prime Minister Keir Starmer appeared on the steps of 10 Downing Street on Monday and announced that he would be stepping down.
25: The question my party is asking now is whether I am best placed to lead us into the next general election. I have heard the answer of my parliamentary party to that question, and I accept that answer with good grace.
24: He is now the sixth British Prime Minister to resign in the last 10 years. To jog your memory, he joins the likes of David Cameron, Theresa May, Boris Johnson, Liz Truss, who actually couldn't even outlast a head of lettuce in a blonde wig, and Rishi Sunak. To put it into perspective, Larry the cat that lives at 10 Downing has remained there for all six of these prime ministers. Many hoped Starmer would put an end to the pattern after he won a majority government with the Labour Party in a landslide just 2 years ago. The revolving door of PMs begs the question, is the UK ungovernable? To talk about how Britain found themselves here and the conditions that have made it so hard for the country to hold on to a prime minister, I'm joined again by Zoe Grunewald, a freelance journalist and regular panelist on the podcast, Oh God, What Now? Zoe, hey, thanks for coming on.
26: Hello, thank you for having me.
24: It's nice to see you. It's good to have you back on the show. Let's get straight into what is even going on here. I know that Keir Starmer has been on this trajectory for some time, but I've seen the events of the last few days kind of described as like a really big mood shift within the government. And Starmer had said before that he wouldn't step down and would take on any leadership challenge. How did things change so drastically over the last few days? Just take me through the lead up to his announcement.
26: Yeah, so you're absolutely right. The last 6 months have been very difficult for Keir Starmer. He's been hemorrhaging support amongst his party.
27: As of a few minutes ago, out of 403 Labour MPs, there are at least 70 now who no longer back the PM, including five ministerial aides.
26: And actually, even before that, he was struggling to keep a lot of his backbenchers on side. But the specific thing that was stopping backbenchers from moving against him, or the party from moving against him, was the lack of another candidate. There are a couple of people who sort of, you know, their name was in circulation that they might want to take over from Keir Starmer, but there were various issues there. They couldn't gather the support of their party or their colleagues, or they had various other issues. One of these particular candidates was Andy Burnham, who was the mayor of Greater Manchester. Now, he had a lot of support in the party. The problem was he wasn't an MP, so he couldn't actually go for the leadership. So there had to be this kind of orchestration going on behind the scenes to get Andy Burnham into Parliament where he could mount a leadership challenge. And it's been this very surreal situation where everybody knows this is what's been going on. Keir Starmer has been governing as usual, while a coup is emerging in the background. And of course, last week, we finally had this by-election in Makerfield, which is in the north of England, where Andy Burnham won the seat and has become an MP. He's been sworn in today.
2: Everyone knows that politics isn't working. Everyone can feel that the country isn't where it should be. Tonight could, just could, be the turning point.
26: That makes his path to a leadership election very, very clear. And I think over the weekend, Keir Starmer did some soul searching, some talking to his colleagues, and he realised that actually with Andy Burnham in Parliament, there was no route to Keir Starmer being able to continue on as Prime Minister. The herd was moving, it was stampeding. They had their next candidate, and therefore he had decided today it's better to stand aside.
3: And tell me more about why people like Andy Burnham so much as an alternative to Keir Starmer.
26: So Burnham's been around for quite a long time. He served under Tony Blair. He's seen as quite a figure of stability in a Labour Party that has gone through several iterations in the past 20 years. And actually, you could argue that no one really knows what the true Andy Burnham is, because he's been, there's an old joke, and I hate to repeat it, but your listeners might not have heard it before. It's definitely done the rounds a lot in the UK now, but it's that a Blairite, a Brownite and a Corbynite walk into a bar and the barman says, "Hi, Andy, what are you having?" Because the point is he has been, has given his loyalty to a lot of Labour leaders with different views. But the reason people like Andy Burnham now is because he's been mayor of Greater Manchester and he's been really popular in that role. He's delivered a lot of things to the people of Manchester. People talk a lot about the bus network particularly. He's got this kind of, he's a good communicator. He's charismatic. You often see him with a pint in his hand. He has a laugh. And I think he just looks kind of diametrically opposed to the Keir Starmer that voters have come to dislike. Much more buttoned up. You never really see the real Keir Starmer. They don't trust him because they don't know who he is. So I think that is why Andy Burnham has really emerged as a potential front runner to succeed Keir Starmer.
3: And is it right for me to say that this is already kind of shaping up as like a coronation of sorts? Like Andy Burnham's off to, I think, a pretty good start. There are already MPs that are throwing their support behind him. I also will just note that I saw this picture of him in the back of a car that like is making the rounds, like a tabloid photo. And usually the British press runs terrible photos of people in backs of cars and he looks fine. So that's probably a plus too.
26: Yeah, it does look like it probably will be a coronation. Things can change. You never know. British politics moves in strange ways, but it's essentially going to be a very quick process. So nominations to replace Keir Starmer open on the 9th of July, and they close when Parliament goes into summer recess on the 16th. If there's no challenger to Andy Burnham, and at the minute it doesn't look like there will be one, he could be coronated very quickly after that as the new Labour leader. If there is a contest, it will be the 1st of September, which is when we'll have the results. But it is worth noting that the other name that was flying around as someone who potentially would move against Keir Starmer was Wes Streeting, who served as health secretary. He has today said he would back Andy Burnham. So it does look like at the moment, there aren't really a lot of people who want to go against Andy Burnham. That is because he's popular. A lot of people are worried about what it would look like for the party if they started having an open leadership contest while in government. You know, there's a lot of mudslinging. It's not great for the country. So it does look like it could be a coronation. That obviously has its own drawbacks. You will then get the question of legitimacy. Nobody voted. You know, the public did not vote for this man to be prime minister. So either way, there are problems for Andy Burnham and for the process. But as we speak now at the minute, does look like he could be our next prime minister very soon.

0: you did a bit of this before, but just help me understand a bit more how things soured so much for Keir Starmer. Like, a YouGov poll last month reported 69% of people disapproved of him. That's an enormous number. This is a guy who won in a landslide in 2024. So, like, you know, what are the big beats that to help people understand? Yeah.
1: So I think this is going to be a question that there will be a lot of debate on. And I think ultimately a lot of people will conclude that some of this intense dislike towards Keir Starmer is probably slightly unjustified. There has been a catalogue of errors that this government have made from the very start. And actually, you could argue even before they got elected, their manifesto was so cautious. They ruled out any kind of tax rises on working people.
2: I want taxes to come down for working people. They've been really clobbered time and time again.
1: Now, that is a vote winner, but is it going to win you favours in government when public services are really, really struggling and people expect more from their public services? So they already tied themselves into a knot with that. And then there were just lots of issues with Keir Starmer's communication. So one of the first policies this government announced was that they were going to take winter fuel payments away from pensioners. Now, this is a blanket payment that all pensioners in the UK receive. It just went down very, very badly, as you can imagine. It was exactly the sort of thing people thought a centre-left government should not be doing. They also refused initially to withdraw the two-child benefit cap, which is a particular welfare measure that means people with more than two children stop receiving a certain amount of benefit. Again, MPs in the party felt that this wasn't something that the Labour government should be holding on to. There were a number of U-turns. So eventually they U-turned on winter fuel, they U-turned on the two-child benefit cap, but not without having already punished MPs in the party for voting against the government on certain things. There was also an enormous backbench rebellion over welfare reform.
3: Those government plans, though, have hit a major hurdle, an amendment to effectively block the bill signed by more than 120 Labour MPs.
1: This government under Keir Starmer has consistently pivoted to the right on social issues like immigration or trans rights.
4: Today we publish a white paper on immigration, a strategy absolutely central to my plan for change that will finally take back control of our borders and close the book on a squalid chapter for our politics, our economy and our country.
1: And that is the sort of thing that has isolated quite a lot of their core vote. And then, of course, you have this insurgent right-wing party, which is Reform UK, which has been nibbling at some of the Labour vote in the heartland. So basically, Labour has been alienating its voters on the left and losing its voters on the right. And that's when you have MPs really panicking about whether they're going to keep their seats at the next election. And then it all came to a head when the Prime Minister appointed Peter Mandelson as his ambassador in the US, even though he knew about his links to Jeffrey Epstein. And that became the thing that just started to really destroy Keir Starmer's support across the country and in his party. It was this question of how good is this man's judgment if he knew about this relationship, but he still thought he was worth having as his ambassador.
0: Right, right. And just for people listening, there's now a criminal investigation, right, into these allegations of misconduct. Mandelson is essentially being accused of leaking sensitive info to Epstein back in 2009, 2010, right? With Starmer's resignation, that's now six different prime ministers for the UK in the last 10 years. There could be seven soon. Three of them were just in 1 year, 2022. It's a really pretty remarkable turnover rate for the top job in the country. You know, not to brag, here in Canada, we've had two. We've had two in that time. Yeah.
1: Just for you guys.
0: I guess so. I don't know. But of course, this has like led to a lot of commentary, as you know, on whether Britain itself is ungovernable. Mm. And I just like, what do you think of that? Like, what do you make of this, that notion?
1: So I think it's certainly an interesting question. Do I think Britain is ungovernable? No. Do I think it requires a leader who is prepared to be brave and make difficult decisions that might not necessarily be popular but will pay off in the long term? Yes. I think if you look at a lot of the issues this country faces, you know, we had 14 years of austerity under Conservative governments, which basically hollowed out our public services. We had a successive governments that refused to invest while borrowing rates were really low. And then we left the EU. Brexit did a huge amount of damage to our economy. And actually, on the 23rd of June, tomorrow, as we're recording, that is the 10-year anniversary since Britain voted to leave the EU. It's remarkable that another prime minister has left within one day of this anniversary, because actually, if you look at those prime ministers who have gone over the past 10 years, all of their departures have been related to Brexit in some way. The damage that that is still continuing to do to the UK, not just its economy, but how it's changed our conversations about national identity, our place in the world, how we relate to one another. You know, that is a whole podcast in itself. It's really fascinating. But I think, yeah, this idea of governability, there are so many issues facing any prime minister, not just our poor economic outlook, not just the bond markets and how they react to political decisions, which makes governments very risk averse to their kind of tax and spend plans. But also, you know, we, as you are in Canada, social media had put so much pressure on governments to respond much faster and much quicker. And it doesn't really allow politicians to prioritize that long-term boring decision-making that needs to happen for countries to be prosperous. And also in this country, you know, we have a really powerful media ecosystem that is tilted to the right and has been very, very critical of prime ministers and has also been very keen and you know, loves to write about and publicize political news. So that appetite for sort of political drama has been really pressing. And I say that as someone who has been a reporter in Parliament. You know, I've reported on politics for quite a long time now. There is a real desire for trying to make it dramatic and exciting and sexy. And I think that makes it very difficult for serious policymakers to grapple with the deep, less interesting parts of this country.

0: you mentioned before that the right had really been kind of nibbling at the left's voter base. And just like, tell me more about how that's been happening.
1: Yeah. So we have the rise of Reform UK here, which is this kind of insurgent right-wing party, populist right-wing party, headed up by Nigel Farage, who, again, your listeners may know, he was very much kind of the architect, or one of the key faces of the Brexit campaign back in 2016, the Vote Leave campaign. He since has created his new political party, Reform UK, which he heads up. They have been capturing media attention. They are consistently topping the polls at around sort of 25 to 30% of the vote. Now, that's key because that's less than one in three voters. It's not an overwhelming majority, but they've definitely been capturing attention. And, you know, Nigel Farage is one of those figures where people love to talk about him and know what he's doing. And this particular Labour government under Keir Starmer have been really desperate to try and win back some of those voters they're losing in these kind of traditional Labour heartlands, often parts of the country in the sort of the north and the Midlands that are deindustrialized. You know, they might be slightly poorer, where they're seeing that loss of votes, that sort of traditional Labour vote going to Reform. Now, having said that, actually, the evidence is that Labour are losing far more votes on its left flank to other parties like the Liberal Democrats or the Green Party. But this particular Labour government under Keir Starmer and his former advisers, particularly his advisor Morgan McSweeney, just were very much focused on these, they kind of call them hero voters, these voters in these Labour heartlands that they want to win back. They were really pushing on anti-immigration policies, nothing too radical on tax and spend, really trying to win back those voters that sit more on the right. But obviously that has done them immense damage on the left as well.
0: You know, and just, you know, you mentioned before the cost of living issues, like just how pressing is that for people right now?
1: I think that really is the key issue. If you ask voters in the UK what their priorities are, it is cost of living or immigration. But often if you drill into why people care about immigration so much, and you know, it's a very complex issue, but immigration numbers now are coming down quite rapidly in the UK. We had this very visceral issue of the small boats issue. So after we left the EU, we got more and more irregular migrants coming over on dinghies. And obviously you can imagine those photos, they're very visceral. People really saw them and felt, oh, we can't protect our borders. This is getting out of control. So immigration has been a really live issue. But if you ask voters why they care about immigration, it's a fairness issue. They feel like they're working really hard and not getting the pay that they thought they'd get or the life they thought they'd get. And then they see pictures of people coming over to the UK and they think that's not fair. So really, when you drill into it, a lot of the time, it's also an economic issue as well. And, you know, here in the UK, we've had stagnant wages. We've had really rapidly rising house prices. You have a whole generation of young people locked out. We have more and more people on sickness benefits because work doesn't pay very well for a lot of people. And we've got into a sort of ridiculous situation now where for a lot of people, it actually is more cost effective to be on disability benefits than it would be to be in work because their work won't implement disability friendly procedures. And there's just a whole mess of things going on with our economy that means that people are feeling really hard done by. That has created a very unhappy, discontented electorate that feels like it's working harder for less.
0: That was part of my conversation with Zoe Grunewald, a political journalist based in London. If you want to listen to the full episode, you can find Front Burner wherever you get your podcasts or on YouTube. I'm Jamie Poisson. Thank you so much for listening.

0: Good morning. 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In this first half hour, we'll talk about how it's been 14 months since an arson at Plaza 34 destroyed more than two dozen businesses. So we'll hear from some of the former and current business owners at the Southside Strip Mall on what they're thinking about now. And CBC Edmonton's Kelsey Johnston visited the Linwood community in West Edmonton to discover exactly what makes a playground accessible for all children. So we'll bring you that story as well. But first, let's take a look at the weather in Edmonton. 7 degrees right now, west northwest winds at 2 kilometers per hour. But more importantly, the skies are clear this morning. We're just seeing blue sky, sunshine expected throughout the day. A mix of sun and cloud will roll into the afternoon. We will see some fog patches this morning. They may be lingering in the river valley as well. A high of 22 degrees is what we're expecting for today. At 5:31, Tanara McLean joins us from our CBC Edmonton newsroom. Good morning, Tanara.
1: Good morning. Good morning, Tara. Well, if you have not yet heard, the water restriction is now lifted for the city of Edmonton. But Environment Canada says we got more than 100 millimeters of rain over the weekend, and that caused basements to flood around the city. The CBC's Emma Zhao has more about what residents have been dealing with.
2: I have never had flooding like this before. It's been unprecedented. And like I said, I've been here for 21 years.
3: Teresa Lodi says the basement in her South Edmonton home completely flooded over the last few days. She says it's hard to tell how much this could cost her. It's the second rainiest June on record, tied with rainfall records from 1965, according to Environment Canada. Rob Dupree with the Insurance Bureau of Canada says Albertans are paying more for major weather events like this one.
4: So the more severe weather we have, meaning the more claims payouts, that can impact future premiums.
3: Dupree says Albertans should consider preventative measures like investing in weather-resistant home infrastructure or optional insurance coverage like overland flood or sewer backup coverage. Skies are forecasted to clear up this week, with some rain expected to return next weekend. Emma Zhao, CBC News, Edmonton.
1: A new report by the Alberta Medical Association shows that timely access to a family doctor is still a challenge for people living here. The findings are in the latest State of Healthcare report, where the AMA surveyed 1,100 residents last month. Karina Zapata has more.
5: In the past year, 82% of respondents saw a family doctor. Most of them were satisfied with the quality of their visits, but only 53% say they can get an appointment when needed. AMA President Dr. Brian Wersba says because of that, some patients are turning to other options. 78% of respondents who go to walk-in clinics say they do so because they can't see their family doctor quickly enough.
6: This gap of access remains of concern to us. Going to walk-in centers and urgent care centers are a bit of a safety valve, but it's not ideal.
5: Dr. Lee Green calls the situation dismaying but unsurprising. He's a family doctor in Edmonton who researches health services across Alberta.
7: If you can't get in to see your doctor, it's definitely a better idea to see one of their partners who can see you that day than to go to an urgent care walk-in.
5: As for some positive news, the report says the number of respondents looking for a family doctor has fallen to 16%, down slightly from 18% the previous year. Karina Zapata, CBC News, Calgary.
1: And for comparison purposes only, a probability sample of this size would carry a margin of error of plus or minus 2.9 percentage points 19 times out of 20. Elsewhere in the province, Highway 63 is a bit of notorious road in northern Alberta. It is the main way to get to Fort McMurray. The mayor of Wood Buffalo says he wants the municipality to take over some maintenance work for the highway because he believes they can do a better job than the province. But a group representing hundreds of construction workers say it's better off for the province to keep that responsibility because of how expensive it can be. Ron Glenn is with the Alberta Road Builders and Heavy Construction Association. He says the highway needs major repair that goes beyond filling potholes.
8: It's unfortunate. It's kind of disappointing and sad that the municipality feels that they have to come in and pick up the pieces because the province is not meeting its obligations in, you know, basic highway maintenance and repair.
1: Transportation Minister Devin Dreeshan says he is open to the idea of transferring some work to the municipality. A spokesperson for Dreeshan says the province is discussing what that might look like. And a unique seniors lodge in Grand Cache is officially opened. It is designed for Indigenous elders to age surrounded by their culture. Maggie Kirk has that story.
9: A raw hide is ceremoniously cut with a hunting knife, marking the grand opening of Kikinau Lodge. The name means our home in Cree. The 14-bed lodge is shaped like a crescent moon. It has a teepee gathering place, a smudging room, and plans for a smokehouse. Yeah. Ray Bear Delorme moved in last month.
10: I feel secure and safe and, you know, nothing to worry about. And it relieves me, you know. And I can be who I am and do what I do and I can keep going.
9: Ray Bear's first cousin is Winston Delorme, who played a huge role in getting the project off the ground. Winston is a counselor for Greenview and chair of Evergreen, which manages senior housing in the region.
11: This community has survived. This is for them. This is for them to feel safe, for them to feel that they mean something, and this is for them to feel heard.
9: He says that elders in his community have often struggled to feel heard, but now they're getting a bigger voice. Maggie Kirk, CBC News, Grand Cache.
1: And Tara, that's a look at news this half hour.
0: Thanks, Tanara. As always, you can go to our website, cbc.ca/Edmonton, or head on over to the CBC News app for all sorts of news and information, much of it that Tanara covered this morning. 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I'm Tara McCarthy, joined by Colton Hutchinson. Good morning, Colton.
12: Good morning, Tara. How are you doing?
0: I'm doing all right. Happy to see that it's not raining.
12: It is not, right? The sun is out already. The sun is shining. Yeah, yesterday was certainly a day of checking on your neighbors, checking your own basement, making sure that people are caught up on some flood watches.
0: Mm-hmm. Yeah, it's days like that when I'm thankful that I live in an apartment building because it's not really something that factors in when you live in an apartment building. No troubles in my building anyways, because of course there are some parkade situations. I did see the water flooding in as I went to get my, I was checking on my bike. I have a flat tire on my bike right now, so I was trying to repair it on the weekend, and the water was just pouring down from the garage door into the parkade. So I don't think it caused any flooding issues. Hopefully. How is your basement looking, though?
12: Basement's all right. I have neighbors that, live in the basement, so I checked in with them. They said no water,
0: good,
12: which is lucky. I don't know. Our house is very old and at times decrepit, but not in terms of keeping the water out. But I know the neighbors next to me, his garage flooded. He's a few inches of water standing in the yard, as do we as well. I need to find some more drainage options, because right between our property line, our fence is kind of sinking in with all the rain.
0: Oh, because of all the water. Yeah, it's tricky because we don't generally see that much rain. I was reading yesterday some predictions that rainfall we saw, especially over the last 2 days, that is basically what we see on average for the entire season. So it was just, it was one of those circumstances where it was just so much. It was kind of like what we saw in the winter, right? We got slammed with snow for a couple of days, and it was basically the amount of snowfall that we'd see over the course of, you know, a couple months.
12: Yep.
0: So what do you do in those circumstances?
12: It'll be interesting to see as we go forward with the growing season as well as wildfire season here in Alberta. This might spell good news for us down the line.
0: Well, hopefully, but yesterday we were talking about Super El Nino.
12: Yeah.
0: It's supposed to be coming about 6 weeks from now or so, which could lead to a lot warmer temperatures, than average temperatures. I don't know that it's going to be anything major, but with these sorts of weather systems moving in, you just never know. And while we see that water now, 6 weeks is a decent chunk of time away. So I'm hoping to, but we'll see how things all shake out with that other weather system that's going to hit us in a few weeks' time. Right now, let's take a look at that weather, because at least we'll have a couple of days without rain, which I'm sure a lot of people will be happy to see.
12: Yeah, certainly. We'll see some sunshine that'll dry up some of our wet spots around the city. 22 degrees is our high today with mainly sunny skies. We'll see a mix of sun and cloud this afternoon. Have some fog this morning, particularly coming off of the River Valley. See those fog patches dissipate later on this morning. Current temperature of 7 degrees, so still feeling a little bit chilly out there while we wait for that sun to warm things up. Winds currently west-northwest at 2 kilometers an hour. And sticking with sunny skies for a couple more days after this, Wednesday and Thursday, both temperatures of 25 and 26 respectively, with sunshine on both those days, and potential for showers to return Friday and going into the weekend. So we'll take it while we get it here, this midweek reprieve from the rainfall, as well as the cloud cover too. Nice to see the sunshine out already, and some folks out there jogging in shorts this morning that I saw. So it's always good to see.
0: Yeah, it still feels a little brisk out there, but it's not bad. And those clear skies are really welcomed. Thanks so much, Colton. We are just coming up to 5:40 on the clock. For generations of Edmontonians, Plaza 34, which is right along 34th Ave, it's been a hub for getting everything from groceries to gold in the South Asian community. But last April, an arsonist fire destroyed 25 businesses. Now, 14 months later, there's been no arrest, and a construction to rebuild still hasn't been completed. Radioactive's Min Dhariwal spoke with some of the business owners who have moved on, as well as some of those who have stayed to start over.
13: Tucked into the corner of Plaza 34 is one of Millwood's busiest South Asian grocery stores. Bombay Spices sells it all, from fresh mangoes to the hundreds of spices that lines its shelves. The store belongs to Shashi Kanani. The Gujarati businessman opened up his store 11 years ago, and it has thrived. But last year's arson changed all that.
14: Almost half of the parking is gone. Like, people can't even park their car. That's where do they go? Like, they cannot park on the road, and plus problem. I would say I know a few guys from the other side, like, they're sitting at home. They're doing nothing, man.
13: Like the other businesses that had arson done, right?
14: Yes. That is, I can understand the pain, especially the price is going on. Not a lot of people have the bread and butter. And if they have to sit at the home and doing absolutely nothing, that's going to be frustrating for them, right?
13: Kanani says before the fire, the whole complex fed off each other and was always busy. It was a one-stop shop for the community. But with the investigation now in limbo, no one is sure who caused the millions of dollars in damage.
14: No idea, man. Everybody has a different answer on them. Yeah. A lot of people walked in, they questions, but you certainly don't have answer. You cannot give anybody a affirmative answer to it, anything.
13: Right.
14: Because you don't know. Even you ask other guys, they will be no, it's going on. It may be. Because last time I heard, it's supposed to get renovated by this summer. Nothing happened.
13: Yeah.
14: You can see still the construction going on. I don't know how long it's going to get.
15: Hi, man. How are you?
16: Good. How are you doing?
15: We finally connected.
16: Yeah.
15: How are you?
13: One block north of Plaza 34, a new spice center was reborn. The busy Indian grocery store was one of the big tenants of Plaza 34. At one time, the grocery store was where you went to rent out Bollywood movies on VHS. It used to be the main grocery option for many of Edmonton's South Asian community. After the fire, the Bindra family grappled with the shock and then scrambled to get back on their feet.
17: We didn't know what was in store for us because with insurance involved, with city permits involved, it's almost as if we're starting all over again.
13: Their new location has been open for over a year now. Customers are slowly coming back, but it's taken some time to get back to normal.
17: Psychologically, when you build something with nothing, especially for my parents, they built this thing from scratch, and this was everything. And it fed us, it fed a lot of people that worked here, and, you know, it impacted a lot of the businesses that were in the plaza because we're part of a business group, and we kind of feed off each other. Our customers kind of come and, you know, they just go to other businesses. So it's just not that we are suffering. The business surrounding our business are also still suffering. So, you know, but at the end of the day, one thing that this whole experience has taught us is be grateful. There's many, many people out there who have many bigger challenges that they have to deal with on an every single day basis. And when we just be grateful for what we have, and things happen, and we're just moving along as they come.

0: lots of people were thinking the fire started in the restaurant, but it was not. It was the next door. And unfortunately, we lost everything there.
1: During its peak, his restaurant's popularity skyrocketed after local food blogger Ramneek Singh dropped in one day to try his butter chicken.
0: Because of his butter chicken odyssey, I think we were number two in town, or number one in town, and number three in North America. So that's why all those TV stations we were getting, and very good reviews we were getting. So I thanks again to him. And
2: the power of social media, you experienced it.
0: Oh, I really did. I wasn't sure how it works, but as I was talking to Ramneek one time, that how the butter chicken was going, I used to sell, you know, liberal butter chicken, and we tripled it.
2: Tripled the sales of
0: making a butter chicken. And my cook said, oh, God, this is making too much butter chicken. Everybody's buying butter chicken only. I said, well, see, that's good. You know, everybody's enjoying it, so it's good.
2: So is the butter chicken going to be back in this new location?
0: Oh, definitely. That's the number one thing. We have to have it with new menu.
1: You could say Ramneek's butter chicken odyssey visit put his spot on the map. PBS even visited the restaurant to shoot a local segment with the food blogger. Then the arson took it all away overnight. Khan credits Ramneek for helping him survive.
0: He's my guardian angel. Without him, I cannot. He helped me so much during my bad time. He helped me go find others, and he kept calling me and asking me how's things going. So those kind of help, and some other people, when I see them, then bring a big smile on my face. I forget whatever happened to pass to me.
1: Instead of waiting, Khan decided to cut bait. He negotiated a lease at Millwood's Town Center in a spot that once housed the popular Bo Diddley's Pub and Grill. Along the way, Khan suffered family tragedy, recently losing three family members within a three-month period. It delayed the renovations at his new location. But today, inside the restaurant, the shiny new white tile shimmers under the many chandeliers. It's a much bigger space that he hopes rekindles the momentum his old location once had.
0: Unfortunately, I have a very, very good team, and they're very loyal to me. They're still with me. It's over a year now. And they said, well, we could have a little part-time job, but as soon as we open, we'll come back. And they wanted there every time or every week, once a week, they come here to look at it. They help me out voluntarily, too. And, you know, sometimes they're in charge. I said, oh, no, Uncle. You know, you've been a hard time, so we'll help you. So they are coming to help.
1: Khan is planning for an August grand opening. Back at Plaza 34, the red construction fence splits the plaza in half. When asked about the file, Edmonton police replied there are no updates and investigators would still like to hear from anyone who may have information.
3: That's Radioactive's Min Dariwal. He visited Plaza 34 to speak with some of the business owners still there and others who have moved on. Thanks to Min for that piece. Music for you now from Rebecca Hawker, a singer-songwriter from Barrie, Ontario. Her songs often tell stories about romance and heartbreak, and her newest single is about love at first sight. Here it is for you. This is Rebecca Hawker with Taking a Look In.

0: That's a bit from Ontario singer-songwriter Rebecca Hawker, her new single, Taking a Look In, and she's performing at the Sherlock Holmes Pub in West Edmonton Mall on July 15th, if you want to see her live. At 5:49 on the clock, you're listening to Edmonton AM on CBC Radio 1, 93.9 FM, 7:40 AM, and you can also find us on the CBC News app. I'm Tara McCarthy. Colton Hutchinson has a look at the weather forecast.
1: We can leave the rain gear at home today. Finally, once and for all, we see some sunny skies here in our forecast. 22 degrees is our high today, starting out at 7 with light winds west-northwest at 2 kilometers an hour. See a mix of sun and cloud this afternoon. Currently seeing some fog patches around the city, particularly coming off of the River Valley. Those will dissipate later on this morning. UV index is set for 6, which is considered high with this sunshine that we'll see today.
0: Thanks, Colton. The Linwood community in West Edmonton is celebrating the grand opening of a new accessible playground. The structure took 5 years to complete. CBC's Kelsey Johnston visited the neighborhood, which is just north of White Mud Drive and south of 87th Ave. And she spoke with Linwood Community League Vice President Justin Duvall and Park Revitalization Chair Kate Somerville.
2: What inspired the creation of this new accessible playground here in the Linwood community?
3: Yeah, the story of the Linwood playground is really rooted in creating a sense of belonging for everyone in our community. For some of our families, they were sharing that their kids were not able to partake in some of the playground equipment. They were watching their friends play from the sidelines and they couldn't join in because the playground wasn't accessible. So this was a turning point for some of our volunteers, and we wanted a space where every child could see a part of themselves and participate and make friendships in the same space. And over the last 5 years, the community came together. Volunteers, donors, Linwood School, other partners to reimagine what our playground could look like using inclusive design practices.
4: This was a true collaboration between Linwood Community League, Linwood School, and the City of Edmonton. So we worked with them for the last 5 years to make this a success.
2: A project like this doesn't happen overnight, and this project in particular took about 5 years. Like, it's 5 years in the making. So what exactly does it take to put together a project like this?
3: So this was very much a community-driven project. There were many volunteers behind the scenes that were willing to give whatever they could give in terms of skill set to make this happen. We had volunteers running events. We had volunteers grant writing. We had volunteers who were doing things like bike repair, bake sales at our events. One person made a website in order to advertise our fundraising. So many volunteers came together using whatever skills they had in order to make this park come together.
4: We also had some excellent volunteers that could focus on the inclusive nature of our park. So we had a speech-language pathologist to focus on our communication boards and hand-pick the symbols on them. We had occupational therapists and we had social workers.
2: It was really a big community effort, like you said. So many people working behind the scenes. And so now after 5 years, now that it's open, what has the reception been like from the community?
3: We just celebrated our grand opening on Saturday, and it was amazing to see the energy and turnout. We had over 300 people come in order to celebrate with us. We had dignitaries from different levels of government. We had families, we had, most importantly, the kids come out and make relationships and have experiences, eat donuts and cotton candy. To us, that was a huge moment that brought all this work to the forefront and why we did it in the first place. We saw lots of kids who were able to play at the park who weren't able to play on the old structure that was over 20 years old. That was amazing to see.
4: We were also really excited to see the number of adults that would stand around on the playground footprint and just hang out with each other. So we're seeing a lot of families and friends and neighbors gathering together, and we had really wanted this to be a community hub, and that's exactly what we're seeing, but even better.
2: What has the turnout been like aside from that?
4: Yeah, so our soft opening was back in November, and we saw a lot of use throughout the winter, actually, and then as it's been getting nicer out, our evenings are packed. There are so many people using our playground and gathering together, not just kids, but their families too. And the school is still using it. There's a play school that uses it, out of school care. And we're just seeing a lot of kids from the neighborhood that come out during the day, during the weekends, or sorry, the evenings and weekends, and also people who are coming in from other communities, walking, biking, or driving in.
3: Kate, one of the things that you said to me the other day, it was so impactful. And you said, we really thought of the people that we weren't seeing because they weren't coming. And that, I think, is something that we look forward to seeing more of, that the changes that we made to our park design using inclusive design practices were meant to make it more accessible to more people so that they can be a part of these experiences.
2: Let's dive into that a little bit, these accessibility features. What does accessible inclusive design look like out in the park?
3: Universal design recognizes that people move and interact and experience the world in very different ways. And instead of seeing that as a barrier, that's actually an opportunity for us to design around it from the very beginning. And when we do that, we create these spaces where more people can participate, connect, and thrive. In the park, for us, one very intentional decision was to replace a lot of sand that was between the curb and structures with rubber. There were two benefits to that. One was that it was more wheelchair accessible. And the second was that for some of our youth with sensory challenges, they didn't like the feel of sand in their socks or shoes. And so having that segregated to only one small space in the park rather than the whole park made a big difference to their ability to access the structures.
4: We also have a wheelchair accessible merry-go-round and a glider that you can roll into as well as just walk into. And we added a pathway from the playground to the adjacent school. So it's quite straight and it's quite flat so that someone in a wheelchair has easier accessibility to our playground. We've also added quite a few communication boards so that kids who are non-speaking are able to communicate with their caregivers or teachers or guardians.
3: Another beautiful thing about these communication boards is it's purpose-built for the environment. So we have, as an example, a communication board specifically for that merry-go-round and other features in the park. So it was very intentionally thought out. And I think that's part of the benefit of having some volunteer professionals who are able to support in that process.
2: So now that the park is up and running, what's next for the Linwood community? Like, what are the plans going forward?
4: We would like to maintain our momentum. Over the last 5 years, we have seen such an increase in engagement and vibrancy and connectedness in our community. So we just need to keep building on that and keep growing.
3: Yeah, I think this was also living proof to us that communities are full of people with skills, and it doesn't matter what skills you can bring to bear. Communities are looking for your skills. So whether you can bake, whether you are work in finances, whether you work professionally in inclusion, you can bring those skills and benefit your community.
0: Justin Duvall is the vice president of the Linwood Community League. Kate Somerville is chair of the Park Revitalization Project, and they were speaking with CBC's Kelsey Johnston about a new accessible playground in the West Edmonton community. We're a few minutes away from 6 o'clock. Tanara McLean joins us now with a look at a headline out of our CBC newsroom this morning. Good morning, Tanara.
5: Good morning, Tara. This story is up near Fort McMurray. There is a bit of debate around that city or area about who should maintain parts of Highway 63. It is notoriously a quite dangerous stretch of road leading into Fort McMurray. When Buffalo Mayor Cindy Bowman says the municipality could take over some of the work because the work is just backlogged. They wanted Phil Potter holes and do some other maintenance. Now, the province is in charge of taking care of that, but the municipality says they believe they could do a better job. Businesses in the area, though, say it's a big job and an expensive one, and the municipality should not be doing it. We'll learn a little bit more about that coming up in the newscast at 6:30.
0: Thanks for the update, Tanara. And Colton Hutchinson has a look at the forecast for us.
1: Well, we still see some puddles out on the streets, but for a couple of days here, we'll see some warming and drying type conditions. 22 degrees is a high today, with mainly sunny skies expected. Starting out feeling rather brisk at 7 degrees. Light winds, west-northwest at 2 kilometers an hour. We'll see a mix of sun and cloud this afternoon. Some fog patches this morning out there that are expected to dissipate. UV index is set for 6, which is considered high. Not much cloud cover to speak of here for us on Tuesday. And same sort of deal for the next couple of days, Wednesday and Thursday, with temperatures of 25 and 26 respectively. So a 3-day stretch of sunshine before potentially back into the showers come Friday. But enjoy it while it's here with the sunshine. 7 degrees starting, 22 is where we're going.
0: Yeah, and if you're already dealing with a flooded basement, or if you're worried about one with a little bit more rain in the forecast later this week, as Colton mentioned, we have an expert that'll be here to help in our next hour. We'll chat with a home inspector. He's been driving around over the past few days to help people deal with water-related problems. So we'll take a look at why some basements flood, what you should do if it happens, and how you can even prevent it from happening in the future. So that's all coming your way in the next hour here on Edmonton AM. World Report is next.
6: This is World Report. Good morning. I'm Marcia Young. People in Montreal are mourning the victims of yesterday's daylight shooting. A police officer and a civilian were killed. Investigators are now analyzing an incel manifesto left by the gunman and trying to piece together the shooter's motives. As Gloria Enriquez reports, the community is honoring the two lives cut short.
7: A single blue rose lays on the Montreal police insignia on the floor of its headquarters. Quebec's premier and Montreal's mayor, along with other officials, placed it there in memory of Mohamed Lamine Ben Redouane. Flags are now flying at half-mast in honor of the 34-year-old police officer. Montreal's police chief, Fadi Daguerre, says he is the first member of the force to die on duty in 24 years.
8: It's a very, very sad day. It's a nightmare. But we have to be solid. We have to be solid for our lady police officer who survived.
7: He says that officer is now in stable condition. They were both responding to a call at around 11:30 in the morning at a Midtown hotel. According to Daguerre, a witness saw a gun sticking out a window, then heard shots. A civilian, Michael Mizrahi, was also killed in the shooting. Rabbi Saul Emmanuel, the executive director of the Jewish Community Council of Montreal, calls it a tragedy.
9: A very warm individual, a kind individual, somebody very involved in the community.
7: The event shook the entire area, including a grocery store nearby, where Robert Benzirem and his wife were shopping.
10: On avait une armée de policiers qui passaient devant nous avec leurs pistolets.
7: He says they saw an army of police officers who passed in front of them with their guns. At first, they were told to lay on the ground. Then they were taken to the back of the store, where they were locked down for hours. The city's mayor, Soraya Martinez-Ferrada, says she will visit the area to reassure residents after yesterday's tragic shootings. Gloria Enriquez, CBC News, Montreal.
6: Millions of people across Europe are trying to cope with what is likely to be another record-setting day of heat. Emergency workers are preparing for a surge in patients at a hospital in southwestern France. Overnight, France recorded its hottest night since measurements began in 1947. At least 40 people have drowned there since the heat intensified last Thursday. Several parts of Italy, England, and Wales have issued red heat warnings. Samantha Burgess is with the Copernicus Climate Change Service.
11: Unfortunately, it's the trajectory that we're facing with a changing climate. Europe is the fastest warming continent, and with temperatures rising at about twice the global average rate. And this means the summer period when we have heat waves, the heat waves are more intense, more frequent, and longer lasting.
6: Experts say temperatures in parts of England could reach 40 degrees Celsius this week. The extreme heat has forced the closure of several schools. It has also triggered intense storms across the UK. Officials say more than 29,000 lightning strikes have been recorded over the past 24 hours. Nearly all of Spain is also under a heat alert. Seven First Nations are set to become partial owners of an Ontario nuclear reactor. The federal and Ontario governments finalized a $700 million loan guarantee for the plan. It would allow the First Nations to own a minority interest in the Darlington New Nuclear Project. Provincial Energy and Mines Minister Stephen Lecce says the investment will help with economic reconciliation. Chiefs representing the seven First Nations call the agreement a major victory for their people. An official announcement is expected later this morning. Dentists in St. John say they are seeing more tooth decay in the city. New Brunswick removed fluoride from the water supply 10 years ago, and the increase in decay is causing other municipalities to rethink their decision to take fluoride out of the water. Allison McCormick has more.
12: St. John dentist Kelly Keyes has been treating patients in the city for 30 years and says the increase in tooth decay since the city stopped fluoridating its water is clear.
13: We see a lot of kids under the age of four who have rampant decay. I think we're fooling ourselves thinking that the status quo is good for kids or that it's good for the community in general.
12: In a city with one of the country's highest child poverty rates, she says fluoride was the great equalizer, protecting developing teeth by strengthening enamel. But in the city's effort to save money, that protection is now gone, and children are paying the price.
14: I just thought if you read the information, it was a no-brainer.
12: St. John Mayor Donna Reardon was a counselor in 2014 who fought hard to keep fluoride in the water.
14: It makes me feel sad that it happened because it's so overwhelming to think about trying to get it back in the system.
12: But some municipalities have gotten it back. The Ontario communities of Windsor, Tecumseh, and LaSalle brought fluoride back in 2022, nearly a decade after the mineral was removed. Calgary followed suit last year, reintroducing fluoride after a 14-year hiatus. Those decisions were made after comparing data, which showed an increase in tooth decay following fluoride removal. No such research on the topic has been done for St. John or anywhere in New Brunswick. Allison McCormick, CBC News, St. John.
6: Hundreds of thousands of Canadians say they are struggling to see a dermatologist. Many say wait times are skyrocketing, even for critical care like skin cancer screenings. And the backlog is growing as more doctors pivot to private cosmetic procedures. The CBC's Christine Birach reports.
15: It's more than a year that this was growing on my face.
16: Carol MacArthur suspected it was skin cancer, but month after month, the 67-year-old couldn't get a dermatologist appointment in Ottawa.
15: And I lost a chunk of my cheek. I lost the cartilage in my nose, and it was 1 year.
16: Canada is short roughly 400 dermatologists. Despite the crisis, more specialists are shifting away from cancer screening. Instead, they're spending their time on cosmetic procedures like Botox.
17: So there is this exodus from public medicine into private medicine that's more lucrative for some doctors.
16: Dr. Mark Kirchhoff heads the Canadian Dermatology Association. He says outdated provincial fees are squeezing medical practices. Still, he says change is needed. Taxpayers fund residency spots, and who gets them needs to be reevaluated.
17: I do call into question people that get their medical training subsidized by the public system and then end up just doing cosmetic dermatology for a private system for their entire career.
18: All I know is I'm trying to do what I believe in.
16: Dr. Andrew Simone opens his Toronto dermatology clinic at 4 a.m. every Saturday. No referral needed. He feels lives depend on it.
18: A lot of times they just want somebody to look at them.
16: If her cancer returns, Carol MacArthur faces another 1 year wait, while a Botox appointment can be booked within days.
15: I really feel like they're throwing me away.
16: Some doctors warned without oversight, public health care will continue losing ground to profit-driven clinics, and more Canadians will go without care. Christine Birach, CBC News, Toronto.
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19: 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Your order number is 13.
20: Julia is an AI chatbot that can respond to questions and log the order. If there's a problem, a real person takes over. Jamie Richardson is the company's chief marketing officer.
21: We found that ordering with Julia is better order accuracy than we experienced prior to Julia. So it's well above the 90% range.
20: He says Julia frees up employees to take on other tasks like prepping food and walking it out to customers.
21: So we haven't used it as a way to reduce employment. We've used it as a way to be hopefully more productive.
20: Fast food companies have been testing voice AI for a few years with mixed results. Some customers try to trip up the AI on purpose. Others get disgruntled if the chatbot makes a mistake.
22: I'm sorry, could you please repeat that?
23: Can you give me a side of ranch?
22: Want to add two cookies for $1.59?
23: No, ranch.
22: Does that complete your order?
20: After trying it out, customer Kim Gilmer worries about what could be the new normal.
2: they got our order correct and everything. I just hate that this is what the world is coming to. That just means less jobs for humans.
20: The technology is improving rapidly, and McDonald's, Dairy Queen, and Taco Bell are rolling out chatbots at their U.S. locations, while two companies that develop voice AI told CBC News that could hit some Canadian drive-thrus within months.
19: Sorry, did I make a mistake? Try saying add or remove.
20: Nisha Patel, CBC News, Detroit.
6: At cbcnews.ca, Nisha has more on how chatbots are clocking in at fast food chains. 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I'm Marcia Young.

0: Hey, good morning. I'm Tara McCarthy. 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Life continues to get more expensive for many Canadians, but not everyone is impacted equally. An economist joins us in a moment to discuss why the stock market is actually a huge predictor of how people feel about the cost of living. Right now, with a look at weather, here's Colton Hutchinson.
1: We've got some sunshine, which we've been missing over the past few days. That'll be the case all the way up until Thursday. Temperatures in the mid-20s with that sunshine. Currently a little bit chilly out there, 7 degrees, a high today of 22.
0: And Tanara McLean has a look at a headline from our CBC Edmonton newsroom. Good morning, Tanara.
2: Good morning, Tara. Well, all of this rain for now may have stopped, but cleaning up has definitely not ended for many homeowners here in the city. Homes have been flooded because of the rain, and that will likely increase the cost of insurance for some homeowners, according to some insurance experts we spoke to. I'll have a little bit more about that in the newscast at 6:30.
0: Thanks so much, Tanara. And join us later in this hour because we'll also speak with a home inspector about what to do if you do notice some flooding in the basement or how to prevent that in the future. But Colton Hutchinson has a first look at traffic for us this morning as well.
1: Well, construction season is back in full force now that we've seen the end of the rain. So paving crews and excavation crews will be back at work today, and some road closures or construction projects that'll remind you of 170 Street northbound as you're approaching 95th Ave. You're down a lane for the next month or so due to the 95th Ave renewal. And on 98th Avenue, as you're coming towards the James McDonald Bridge, you will be down to one lane in each direction from 94th Street to 96A Street. So some delays there that we'll expect through the morning. If you see any trouble in your commute, #740, the number to call, or you can text 587-336-2929.
0: Thanks, Colton. 12 minutes now after 6 o'clock. A poll from Angus Reid Institute found most Canadians who described their family's finances as good or very good were invested in the stock market. But for Canadians who described their financial situation as very poor, less than half had investments. Colin Mang is an associate professor of economics at McMaster University, and he joins us now from Toronto. Good morning, Colin.
3: Well, thank you for having me.
0: Yeah, thanks for joining us. So what stood out to you when you were reading through this poll?
3: Well, I mean, you see 70% of respondents saying that their household finances are good or very good, and that's obviously a good thing, but 30% say that they're in trouble. That's a large number of people. I mean, if you think about 30% of Canadians, that's 12 million people. That's a lot of folks who are struggling in the current economic conditions. But on top of that, the survey showed 61% say that cost of living challenges are their main concern for the economy. Now, obviously, for the 30% who are already saying that they're in trouble, cost of living is going to be a concern. But that figure actually tells us that of the 70% who say they're doing okay today, almost half of them are concerned that they will not be doing okay tomorrow. And as we look at the future of the Canadian economy, that's definitely something that we need to watch out for.
0: Mm-hmm. Yeah, because how closely does the information in this poll mirror the data that we have on how Canadians are actually doing right now?
3: Yeah, so it actually does match fairly closely with what we see. If we look at the top 60% of Canadian families, so this is middle income, upper middle income, and upper middle and upper income families, they've seen their incomes grow by about 4 to 5% over the past year, at a time when groceries have been increasing by a little bit less than 4%. So their paychecks have actually been growing faster than the cost of living, which is why they feel like they're doing really well right now and they're getting ahead and they've got some extra money that they can save. You contrast that with low income and lower middle income Canadian families. So this is the bottom 40% of the population. Their incomes last year rose only 2.5% at a time when rent is increasing by 3.5% and groceries are increasing almost 4%. Their paychecks are not keeping up with reality. This is why you have this large cohort of people in the country who are literally falling behind because their incomes are not rising as fast as the cost of living.
0: Mm-hmm. How do cost of living pressures like this exacerbate this inequality then in Canada?
3: So this has been a big challenge for inequality over the past couple of years. So not only have we had this rising income inequality, but for those families who are at the top, their incomes are growing faster than their grocery bills. That leaves them with extra money to save. And over the past couple of years, we've really seen a lot of growth in the stock market. The Toronto Stock Exchange, Canada's major stock exchange, is up about 68% over the past 2.5 years. So families who were already doing well have seen their incomes grow faster. They've had more money to save. And by putting that money into the stock market, their wealth has accelerated even faster. At the same time, you've got these families at the bottom of the income distribution who are really struggling. Their incomes have not kept up with grocery bills. And so, I mean, forget about savings at that point. We're seeing this two-track economy where it's not just income inequality that's growing, but it's also wealth inequality as well.
0: Mm-hmm. If people's optimism then about their own financial situation can be tied to the stock market, like you're saying, what risk does that potentially pose, Colin?
3: Well, I think the big risk comes down to what happens with the stock market a little bit later this year, and that's tied directly to our trade negotiations with the United States. If we get a very favorable deal this summer, then the economy is likely to accelerate, and the stock market's likely to continue its upward trend, and everything will be great. But if we don't get a very favorable deal, or if we get a deal that where we just have to renegotiate every year, it's going to increase business uncertainty. Investors are going to sour on the economy as stock prices start to drop. What we often see is families, when their wealth declines, they feel they need to rebuild that wealth quickly. So they start saving more and spending less. That lower spending slows down the economy as a whole, and that could actually push us into a deeper recession. So there is a risk if there's a stock market sell-off later this year tied to the trade war, that it could push the economy into a deeper recession. But again, there's a lot of uncertainty over where the trade war is going and what kind of deal we might get. So we're going to have to wait and see.
0: Mm-hmm. What should policymakers be doing to help Canadians who are already falling behind?
3: Well, we've actually seen a number of federal policy changes over the past 6 months to look at this issue. So the federal government just rolled out the new grocery and essentials benefit to replace the old GST-HST rebate. And that started with a one-time payment of a few hundred dollars earlier this month. There's also going to be quarterly payments that are 25% higher than the old GST-HST rebate. So this is targeted specifically at lower income and lower middle income households, those ones whose paychecks have not kept up with grocery prices. And that's exactly the right strategy in the short term, is just put more money into the pockets of people who are struggling. The other thing the federal government has done is they've just recently announced this new food strategy. So $750 million for greenhouse building. Earlier this year, they also made changes to the tax code to incentivize greenhouse building. If we can cut our reliance on imports, if we can grow more food here in Canada, particularly in the winter months, that's going to help to lower prices. I mean, really the challenge with grocery prices is we just don't have enough supply right now. Government's also putting $1 billion into food hubs to act as wholesalers across the country to improve the efficiency of the grocery sector. It's too early to tell how successful they're going to be. I mean, it's the right strategy. We'll have to see how well they actually implement it. But over the long term, increasing food production is what we need to do to bring down food prices and improve the cost of living.
0: Well, Colin, thanks for the conversation about this morning.
3: Yeah, you're welcome. Thanks for having me.
0: Colin Mang is an associate professor of economics at McMaster University. 18 minutes now after 6 o'clock, let's talk sports with Scott Regier. Good morning, Scott.
4: Hey, Tara.
0: Beginning with the World Cup, where there have been so many goals, goals galore. Like, I always used to think of soccer as, you know, maybe you'll see a goal or two. Never mind. That is not the case.
4: Yeah, and the planet's biggest stars, Tara, have been behind so many of them. Mm-hmm. The shiniest star of them all, for instance, Lionel Messi, had two in Argentina's win over Austria yesterday. Messi now the tournament's all-time leading scorer. Not to be outdone, Kylian Mbappe had two of his own in France's victory over Iraq. And then, of course, Erling Haaland had to get in on the action. He potted a pair in Norway's win against Senegal. It all led to an announcer suggesting last night, Tara, that whoever ends up with the most goals by the end of this tournament won't just win a Golden Boot Award, but a 24-carat Golden Boot, the way things are going. Norwegian coach Ståle Solbakken was asked about Haaland's chances.
5: It's easier to win the golden boots when you play for France and Argentina. But we'll try to give Erling more games and more help also in the next games. So he's on fire, and I'm very happy for him that he can score on the biggest stage.
4: Even beyond the planet's biggest stars, Tara, players have been scoring left, right, and center at this tournament. There have been 25% more goals at this stage of the World Cup than there were at the last one in Qatar.
0: Really?
4: Yeah, 25%. Now, some of that's down to the watered-down field with a record 48 countries involved, not all of them particularly strong. Mm-hmm. But some of it has to do with the ball as well. It's known as the Trionda. We've talked about it before.
0: That's right.
4: FIFA designed it with, as it puts it, deep seams to produce what is called optimal in-flight stability.
0: Whoa.
4: Now, for all that fancy language, Austria's coach Ralf Rangnick had another name for it yesterday. He called it fast as a cannonball. So one way or another, it's led to an entertaining tournament, which is helpful, to your point earlier, for a sport that's been criticized for ages, especially south of the border, for being boring sometimes.
0: Yeah. Fast as a cannonball. I believe that's a technical term as well.
4: Yeah, okay. It is.
0: To hockey now, where the Oilers have re-signed a couple of key players.
4: Yes, they have, extending both forward Jason Dickinson and rear guard Connor Murphy yesterday, which sends a signal that the team is prioritizing defense heading into next season. Dickinson and Murphy both renowned for that side of the game. And after what happened against the Ducks in the first round, defense would be nice. Like Murphy, Dickinson was brought in from Chicago before last season's trade deadline, and he says it was a welcome move.
6: As soon as I came in, it felt like a place I wanted to be for a long time. And you get the itch. Like, as soon as you start playing serious hockey, and although we lost in the first round, it sucked, I have that itch to keep going with this group. It's not just an itch to be in the playoffs. It feels like unfinished business almost, that we have a good group that can push this forward, and I want to be a part of that.
4: Dickinson and Murphy, Tara, both signed, well, almost identical deals, 5 years for around $4 million per. So in today's NHL, that's pretty good value, mm-hmm. and it offers some consistency in key positions. So you got to know Mike Babcock, who is expected to be named the Oilers coach maybe as early as today, will love this sort of player. So good to see.
0: All right. Thanks for all this, Scott.
4: You betcha.
0: That's Scott Regier from our CBC Sports Desk, 6:22 right now. 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It is a Tuesday, June 23rd. I'm Tara McCarthy. Colton Hutchinson's been keeping an eye on the roads for us. Anything going on in traffic so far?
7: Not too much at this time, Tara. We're not seeing any stalls or collision, and traffic is moving well around the city. Now, we're waking up this morning dealing with some of the aftermath of the intense rainfall that we saw. Nearly 100 millimeters of rain over 72 hours or so here in the city. So it's affected people in their homes. We will talk about some flood mitigation tactics later on.
0: Well, and actually with the rain we got yesterday, it did top out over 100.
7: Did it hit over 100?
0: 105.
7: Yeah, so another 10 millimeters then yesterday would have been the marker. So we do have some impacts here on City of Edmonton services and facilities that I'll let you know about. So the Peter Hemingway Aquatic Center at the Coronation Park Rec Center is closed due to flooding. That's the only indoor facility that's closed at the Peter Hemingway pool. However, city sports fields and ball diamonds are closed and will be reopened as things dry up over the next few days. But until then, you're asked to please keep off of the fields to keep the turf in good condition. So while we have some trail closures due to the rising water levels on the North Saskatchewan River, including the Dawson Trail, Gold Bar Trail, Emily Murphy to Kinsman, and the River Loop Trail by Fort Edmonton Park. So all those trails are closed, and do take caution if you're going near the river, as those water levels are very high, the river is moving very fast, and due to that, all boat launches along the river are going to be closed as well until these water levels drop. If you do see anything in traffic that you want to mention through the morning, pound 740 is the number to call. We'll hope that these water levels lessen over the next few days, as well as things dry out, as we'll see some sunshine here up until Thursday. So today we have a high of 22 degrees with sunshine for the morning and a mix of sun and cloud this afternoon. Current temperature of 7, looking for a high of 22, and keeping with mid-20s temperatures for the next few days here with that sunshine.
0: I don't know if you saw this yesterday, Colton, but the Edmonton Rowing Club reached out to our friends on Radioactive because their docks and coaching safety launches were swept away by the river yesterday.
7: I saw some pictures of them that were in the river, so I hope they've recovered them.
0: Yeah, so the cable, I guess, that was securing it all had snapped around 7 a.m. yesterday morning, and then it was floating toward Fort Saskatchewan. So they had put out some notices saying if anyone sees several segments of this dock to let them know. I haven't heard the latest as to whether they've recovered it or not, but hopefully they did.
7: Well, I know we have some rowing club members that listen early in the morning.
0: Exactly.
7: So text us in 587-336-2929 and give some updates on your material that was swept away yesterday.
0: Yeah, hopefully you recovered as much of it as you could. 6:25 right now here on Edmonton AM. Some music from Canadian singer-songwriter Matt Good, who goes by the name Northcote. He's originally from Saskatchewan. Now he's based in Victoria, BC, and he's been making music as Northcote since 2008. His latest album, titled To Cherish, was inspired by a number of things, from the end of a long-term relationship to returning to the road, playing music again post-pandemic, and leaning into the discomfort and beauty of transformation. Well, Northcote is performing this Saturday at the Buckingham on White Ave. So here's a song off his recent record to give you a taste of what that show will be like. This is Northcote with Cut Me in Two.
8: I was

0: That's Northcote with Cut Me in Two, and it's off his latest album, To Cherish. Northcote is performing this Saturday at the Buckingham on White Ave. We're just a few seconds away from the news. Wanted to let you know what's coming your way in the next half hour. If you're dealing with a flooded basement or if you're worried about one, we'll have an expert here to help with lots of tips for you. And Parliament might be on summer break, but the Liberals don't seem to be slowing down. We'll talk to Laura Osman, a political reporter with The Logic, about all the latest developments. The time now is 6:30. Here is Tanara McLean with the CBC Edmonton News.
1: Good morning. Well, since the start of June, Edmonton has seen almost 190 millimeters of rain, and more than half of that came down just over the past weekend alone. It has been one of the rainiest Junes on record since 1914, and the damage caused by the recent downfall could have an impact on the price of insurance. Rob Dupree is with the Insurance Bureau of Canada.
2: Insurance premiums are influenced by claims costs. We are seeing a significant increase in frequency and severity of major severe weather events. So because of that, we need to deal with and increase our own resilience.
1: Dupree says homeowners should look at implementing weather-resilient infrastructure and optional coverage for flood risk, which may not be included in regular insurance. And in case you have not heard yet, the City of Edmonton is no longer under a water restriction, but the following emergency alerts are still in effect across central and northern Alberta because of rain. Overland flow flood alerts are in effect for the hamlet of Wabamun, areas of Lac Ste. Anne County, the town of Tollfield, and Beaver County between Range Road 171 and the west border of Beaver County. There are also still water supply alerts in effect for the City of Beaumont. In all of those communities, people are still being asked to stop doing certain things like running the dishwasher, doing laundry, or taking long showers. You're also being asked to be vigilant about water accumulating outside. In other news, the Alberta Medical Association says timely access to family doctors is still a challenge in this province. In the organization's annual report called State of Healthcare, the AMA found that 82% of respondents to a survey say they saw a family doctor in the past year, but only about half say they got an appointment when they needed it. 78% who go to walk-in clinics said they do so because they can't see their family doctor quickly enough. Dr. Brian Wurzba is president of the AMA. He says the findings are concerning.
3: When patients go and see multiple different practitioners and there's no coordination, we see duplication of care. We sometimes see inconsistent prescribing and testing, and that's very problematic. It's costly to the system, and it's not ideal for the patients.
1: The report shows that about 16% of respondents were still looking for a family doctor, which is down 2 points from last year. The findings are based on a survey of 1,100 residents last month. Well, flags have become common symbols in the separation debate here in Alberta. The Forever Canada segment is using the Canadian flag, while the pro-separatists are using the provincial flag. And as the CBC's Jennifer Keeler reports, that's changing the way some see the flag of Alberta.
4: Yeti Nuanesh says these days, when she sees Alberta flags,
5: my heart drops because I love Alberta and I love Canada as a whole, together, working together.
4: She's not alone. Oliver Ho is a Forever Canadian volunteer.
6: They're trying to take our symbol and then twist it to fit their narrative. And that's something that upsets me.
4: Marketing professor Tim Dewhurst says flags can symbolize different things to different people.
7: It raises a lot of questions where you try to figure out and categorize why are they displaying that flag and what is it meant to say about their values and their ideology.
4: Shannon Chapin says she supports independence.
8: See, I feel like the same people that are unhappy with the Alberta flags were the same people that were unhappy with the Canadian flags during the convoy.
4: After the convoy, the Canadian flag resurged during the Elbows Up movement and is now being used by the Remain side in Alberta's debate. Dewhurst says it's a sign of how the meaning of symbols can change over time. Jennifer Keeler, CBC News, Calgary.
1: And up near Fort McMurray, Wood Buffalo's mayor believes the municipality can do a better job than the province at maintaining parts of Highway 63. But a group representing hundreds of construction companies say that should still be the provincial government's job. Vince McDermott has more.
9: Mayor Sandy Bowman says he's asking the province to let the municipality oversee parts of Highway 63. Bowman believes the municipality can do a better job at filling potholes, painting lines, and cleaning roads. He's been asking for more than a year to take over the job. But the Alberta Road Builders and Heavy Construction Association says Highway 63 needs more than filled potholes. The organization's CEO, Ron Glenn, said in a letter to Bowman some sections need rebuilding. Glenn says this work is expensive, and the province should not hand one of its duties to a municipality. Transportation Minister Devin Dreeshan says he is open to Bowman's idea. A spokesperson for Dreeshan says the province is committed to Highway 63, but talks with the municipality are ongoing. Vince McDermott, CBC News, Fort McMurray.
1: And Tara, that is Look at News this half hour.
0: Thanks so much, Tanara. Tanara McLean from our CBC Edmonton newsroom. 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For more news headlines and a number of the stories that Tanara just shared, you can also check out the CBC News app. You're listening to Edmonton AM on this Tuesday, June 23rd. I'm Tara McCarthy. Colton Hutchinson's been keeping an eye on traffic and weather this morning, and it is definitely a different kind of drive out there this morning.
10: Yes.
0: No pitter-patter on the windshield.
10: No, that's right. Drive, walk, or roll this morning. I'm sure people are getting restless legs syndrome. That don't like to bike in torrential downpour rain. Looking out the window this morning, you're going to be excited to see that you can hop back on the bike with no chance of rain hitting you for today or the next couple of days. Traffic is moving well in Edmonton at this time. Not seeing any stalls or collisions out there. Construction will resume. Some paving operations that were suspended during those days of storm will be back on. So this morning, I'm seeing some lineups over the Beverly Bridge at this point, eastbound Highway 16, as there is still construction there. So you're down a lane. Clover Bar Road overpass still under construction. So Highway 16 westbound coming through Sherwood Park, still down to 30 kilometers an hour as you move through that stretch. And the Dawson Bridge has construction has been extended for a couple of weeks. So you're down to one lane there. So you'll be moved through by a temporary traffic signal, both east and west traffic. Hasn't been a problem throughout the mornings, but you will want to watch out for that. If you do see anything you want to mention, #740, the number to call, or you can text 587-336-2929. Sunshine for today, as mentioned, 22 degrees is our daytime high. A little chilly as we start at 7 degrees. Winds are light, southwest 2 kilometers an hour. Overnight low of 11 into Wednesday, where we'll see a temperature of 25 degrees with sunshine, and Thursday even warmer at 26 in the sunshine before potential return to rain as we get into the weekend, Friday and into the weekend. But for today, enjoy it while the sunshine's here. A high today of 22.
0: Krystalee Ramlakhan joins us now with a business report. Good morning, Krystalee.
11: Hey, good morning, Tara.
0: A new survey is out about the most affordable cities in Canada. So what are the details and where does Edmonton rank? I'm curious.
11: Yeah, so let's start with the list. Lethbridge tops the list of most affordable cities, followed by St. John, New Brunswick. Thunder Bay, the previous top spot holder, now sits at number 3. And Edmonton is number 7 on the list. And a new survey shows half of Canadians living in the greater regions of Toronto, Montreal, and Vancouver would consider buying a primary residence in one of Canada's most affordable cities if they were able to find a job or work remotely. So while a lower cost of living is the main driver, Canadians are also seeking a lifestyle switch. A more relaxed pace of life and being closer to nature are key motivators. Phil Soper is the president and CEO of Royal LePage, which conducted the survey.
12: You really see that when you compare, say, the two extremes, boomers versus Generation Z. Only a third of boomers would consider moving to one of these affordable cities from a more expensive city, but 77%, which to me was a pretty impressive number, of Generation Z said they'd be willing to relocate.
11: Now, Sherbrooke is the most popular destination among respondents in the Greater Montreal area, and Edmonton remains the top ranking choice among both Greater Toronto area and Greater Vancouver residents.
0: There you go. See, I wondered if we were going to top this list. That's good news. Thanks for this, Krystalee. Now, you also have a story about old coupons, that they're worth something now. You got to tell me more about this.
11: Yes. So this is those Bed Bath & Beyond famous blue and white coupons. So this turn of events is providing the ultimate vindication for diehards who held on to them. And the retailer stopped accepting them in 2023 when it filed for bankruptcy and closed its stores. That's when, you know, most people would have thrown those coupons out, but I guess people get them. Now, this store relaunched online later that year, and the online store offered coupons for 20% off a single item, but did not accept these paper coupons. And now Bed Bath & Beyond is reopening some bricks and mortar stores. And at the opening of the first stores in Nashville this past fall, staff handed out these coupons at the door, where people were very excited, even took selfies with them. They said they thought they'd never see these blue and white coupons again. And that outpouring inspired Bed Bath & Beyond to run a contest to find the oldest coupon. So to be eligible, shoppers must bring their old coupons by July 13th. The grand prize is a $100,000 home renovation. Additional prizes include $500 and $100 gift cards, and the chain plans to continue to honor expired coupons after the sweepstakes ends.
0: This is a smart marketing move on their part. Well done, Bed Bath & Beyond.
11: Yeah, and really taps into their customers that they, you know, used to care about the brand.
0: Yeah, the diehards. Well, thanks for this, Crystalie.
11: Thanks, Tara.
0: That's Crystalie Ramlikan with the Business Report. We are just coming up to 6:41 here on Edmonton AM. Parliament adjourned for summer break, but the Liberals continue to make announcements. Yesterday, Energy Minister Tim Hodgson released a new national strategy for nuclear power, and the Liberals want to build up to 10 nuclear reactors over the next 15 years. On top of that, a proposed high-speed rail line between Quebec City and Toronto could see an expanded route. Well, Laura Osman is a federal politics reporter at The Logic. I spoke with her about these announcements earlier and started by asking why the federal government wants to boost Canada's use of nuclear power.
13: Well, we've heard the government talk a lot about wanting to make Canada an energy superpower. And I think up until now, a lot of that conversation has focused on traditional oil and gas. But all along, they've been talking about wanting to diversify, you know, Canada's oil or energy sources, rather. And so we talk about nuclear as one of those options. But this really isn't just an energy strategy. It's also an industrial strategy, and it's also a trade strategy. So they're really leaning in here to a made-in-Canada technology called the CANDU reactor and the latest generation of that. And the idea is to build those out across the country. And one of the benefits of that is that it uses mined-in-Canada unenriched uranium. Now, they can build those across Canada, and that's going to help build out Canada's power grids and fuel things like AI data centers, which are real sort of energy guzzlers. But they also want to export these abroad to other countries. And the idea here is that it becomes part of Canada's foreign policy. Because every time you sell one of these reactors, it creates a multi-decade relationship with another country where you're helping to support them and keep the systems online. And so it creates closer commerce ties, closer cooperation, and becomes sort of part of the international cooperation aspect as well.
0: Okay. Well, then I'm also hearing about developments on high-speed rail. So what's happening on that proposal?
13: Yeah, we have this big high-speed rail project going between Ontario and Quebec, all the way to Quebec City. And it's quite a controversial project because it's quite expensive and also very ambitious. They want to build it relatively quickly given the size and scale of the project. And so we heard from the transport minister yesterday that they're looking at expanding this project even further. So right now, as part of the route sort of between Ottawa and Peterborough, it's kind of a straight shot between the two cities. They're considering pulling that route a little bit farther south to include another station in Kingston. Kingston has a really popular Via Rail station right now, and the government heard during the consultation period that people would really like a station there as well. But of course, if you extend the route and you add another station, it adds more cost. And, you know, potentially you start to hear about more sort of land expropriation. And it also, of course, makes it's slower to get from one end of the route to the other. It's supposed to be a high-speed train. So these are all considerations they're going to factor in, but they're certainly going to look at the feasibility of it, including that slightly longer route and that extra station.
0: Well, and Transport Minister Stephen McKinnon conceded that the government would likely have to expropriate land from private owners to make this project work, but he did defend the plan. We have a clip.
14: This is a project for literally the common good. This is a project for people designed

0: if you live in Edmonton, how often are you going to be taking the train between Toronto and Montreal, right? Mm-hmm. And so they're sort of arguing that this is really for business and political elites in Ontario and Quebec that the rest of Canada is going to have to help pay for. And they have come out to say that, you know, not only are they going to stand against the project, but if they are elected, they're going to cancel the project altogether.
1: Hmm. Well, Polly, Evan, the opposition keep talking about announcement fatigue as well, as many of these projects will take many years to materialize. So how can Prime Minister Mark Carney guard his voter base against that same announcement fatigue?
0: I think that's really one of the central challenges for the Liberal government. They've really recognized that a lot of their projects and proposals, not only infrastructure projects, but, you know, strategies like the nuclear strategy, for example, are going to take a long time to realize. They're long-term projects. And so not only do they have to materialize and become something tangible at some point, but they also have to have a tangible impact on people's quality of life. And it's going to take a long, long time to get there. And so the Conservatives are really pushing for Canadians to start asking for those results sooner rather than later, whereas the Liberals are really trying to kind of keep people on side, keep them hanging in there, give them a chance to turn some of these plans around. For now, the polls suggest that Canadians are willing to kind of give the Liberals that grace. But as time goes on, people are going to want to see some returns on the investments that taxpayers have made under this Liberal government. And it's just a matter of when. And so now that they have a majority, they've bought themselves a little bit of time. But by the end of that period and by the next election, they're going to want to be able to show that they have, you know, they have some results to show for all of this money spent.
1: Mm-hmm. The Conservatives released an AI-generated ad, a first for a federal Canadian political party. It starts with Prime Minister Carney talking about the technical recession, followed by this.
2: We haven't eaten today.
3: Yeah, we're only technically hungry, though.
4: I got laid off today.
5: Don't worry, Daddy. You're only technically unemployed.
1: So, Laura, do you think this is a strategy that we'll be seeing more of?
0: I think that really depends how this experiment is received. You know, this ad really took me aback a few weeks ago when I saw it for the first time, because we've never seen an ad like this in our sort of mainstream political discourse. It's clearly AI generated. It's got that kind of uncanny valley feel to it, the right kind of, you know, AI videos that you see on TikTok or whatever. And it was clearly labeled as being AI. The Conservatives were not trying to pull one over on anybody. The idea here is that they're using sort of a cost-effective measure to act out this skit involving their political lines without having to hire paid actors and do a whole production, which is, you know, takes a lot of time and money. So they were able to do this quickly. They were able to do this, you know, on the cheap and test out some of these new political lines. But we have heard from people who are kind of concerned about this idea of using AI generated content for this purpose, especially, you know, as it becomes more mainstream, as the technology becomes less detectable. Do you open the door toward people using it for ill, right? For mis and disinformation, for impersonating political parties, that sort of thing. And so I think where this goes from here depends largely on how it is received, whether it sort of resonates with people or whether people are kind of turned off by the like fakey nature of the videos. In any case, I think it shows that we're kind of headed for a new era of politics, kind of the AI era. And we're not entirely prepared for it. And I don't think we have a good sense of what the guardrails are around the use of this kind of technology in our political discourse.
1: Mm-hmm, fair enough. Well, there are some key deadlines coming up in the next week. So what will you be watching for, Laura?
0: Yeah, big week next week for Ottawa and for Alberta as well. I think, you know, we first of all have a deadline in our trade negotiations with the U.S. and Mexico. We're going to get a sense of whether countries are ready to re-up the CUSMA agreement or whether we're going to head into a series of reviews every few years kind of thing. So a major milestone there. And I think those trade talks will heat up thereafter. We also expect to see Alberta's pipeline proposal to the BC coast by July 1st. And that is going to be huge news because we're going to get a sense of what the route is. We're going to get a sense of what BC's reaction is, what kind of pushback that project could receive. Of course, that could have implications for Alberta sovereignty talks and also for national unity. So we're going to be watching that one really carefully.
1: Well, thanks for all this, Laura.
0: Thanks so much for having me, Tara.
1: Laura Osman is a federal politics reporter at The Logic, a digital news publication. 6:49 right now. 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I'm going

0: her puberty again for the second, maybe third time.
1: You just jumped off the leap, the lily pad there.
0: Yeah, I guess frog. So. Yeah, I sure did. You're listening to Edmonton AM on CBC Radio 1. Clearly, my voice is just waking up. I'm Tara McCarthy. You're tuned in on a Tuesday morning. Colton Hutchinson has weather and traffic.
1: I'll give you a second here to do some more vocal warm-ups. We do have a collision on the North Henday. This is westbound, just as you're approaching 127th Street. Traffic already backed up to 97th at this time, so slow going. If you're on that North Henday, might want to detour or just stick at home, enjoy another half a cup of coffee if you want to delay a little bit. #740, the number to call if you see any trouble out there in your commute. Sunny day ahead for us. 22 degrees is our high, starting out at 7, so feels a little chilly, but we'll take that sunshine all day long, as we will for Wednesday and Thursday as well, seeing sunny skies and mid-20s for our temperatures.
0: I'm honestly astounded to look out the windows and see just clear skies many days. So this begs the question, how can you protect your home, especially your basement, when we see all this rain like we've experienced over the last number of days? Well, a local expert is here to help us. Steve Letender is a home inspector and owner of Admirable Inspection Services. He's been driving across the city these past few days to help a lot of people deal with water-related problems. And Steve joins us on the line now. Good morning, Steve.
2: Good morning. How are you today?
0: I'm good, thanks. What has this past week been like for you?
2: Lunch around 7:30 at night. It has been a very big stressor through the city. It's very challenging. It's new homes. It's old homes. It's everything.
0: Yeah, I'm sure. So let's just start with, if your basement has flooded, what's the first thing you should do when you notice it?
2: First thing that should be happening, of course, is we need to make emergency call to our insurer. Insurers do have a responsibility to us as homeowners to respond within certain times, and we need to get those measures in place immediately. The second that call is complete, you as a homeowner, you need to start taking action. Boxes off the floor, picking things up, whether it's a shop vac or a mop, and start mitigating yourself. We all have to realize in this very unique situation that we're experiencing right now, is there isn't enough manpower and workforce to get to you immediately.
0: Mm-hmm. Yeah. So how important is it too for them to, you know, a homeowner to maybe try and figure out where the water's coming in or anything like that?
2: Well, of course, one thing we know, it all starts outside. So when we do see this duration of rain, saturation has taken over. The soil, the grounds around our home, they're maxed out. So if we are not being prepared and we're not thinking about things seasonally, like that positive grading and making sure we have slope away from our homes and away from our window wells, and the rainwater leaders are down, these things can't be mitigated. One of our own workers that helps us out a lot, he had a wet basement the other day and he went outside and he's like, I didn't even have my rainwater leaders down. It was pouring right beside my home. The second his rainwater leader went in place and it was extended away from the house, the water stopped. So we have to get outside and walk around and look.
0: Right. What makes a home more susceptible to flooding then? Things like this, like you're mentioning for sure, the grading?
2: Yeah, grading is probably the biggest thing. We do have to remember, of course, in Edmonton around 1960, this is where we had new drainage provisions around the outside of our home at the basement level. Previous to that, we didn't have them. So managing surface water is the key for a home from 1920. Is it the same to a house that was built in 2026? So surface water is everything. And new homeowners are the most unfortunate right now because they're dealing with incompletions. They're dealing with lot grading and landscaping that's not done. We spoke with one homeowner over the weekend that him and his wife stayed up for 24 hours with a shop vac pumping water out of a window well that they couldn't control or the basement was going to flood.
0: So that's interesting because I think a lot of people have this maybe misconception then that older homes are the most susceptible when we see heavy rains like this.
2: Yes, no. I think everything alike comes back to the current conditions, the state of how things are, and what the construction state might be. Older homes do perform pretty good, but again, it comes back to making sure that we have slope and water can physically flow away from our building and our home. New homes are tough, and there's no workforce to keep up with managing these things. And as homeowners, we have to take action. They are our own homes. So depending on contractors to come over is super, super hard. I mean, getting dirt and getting clay and things like this in a rush panic, there's not much we can do. The best thing we can do is get extensions on those rainwater downspouts and do our best to push the water away. New homes, yes, very much at risk the same way an older home is at risk.
0: So are those the most important steps then to prevent a flood down the road, Steve, is to really look at the outdoors first?
2: Absolutely. When you talk to a lot of the old safety codes inspectors that used to be around the Edmonton area, they will always tell you the same thing. If we can manage surface water, it won't turn into groundwater. So we need to watch that water flow away from our properties. We can't risk these pools and these soppy areas. The minute the soppiness is taken over and the water's pooling, it's gone too far.
0: But like you said, it can be tricky to really take care of all of this, especially when we have such heavy rain like we saw over the last number of days. So what about inside? We've heard of people installing an extra sump pump and that sort of thing. How might that help?
2: Absolutely. So if your home is equipped with a sump pit and it has a collection point, a lot of people will, number one, test their sump pumps regularly. We tell everybody when we're meeting you for a home inspection that you should be testing your sump pump every time you change your air filter in your furnace. You're generally right in that zone. A sump pump test can be as easy as bypassing the electrical or lifting a float or adding more water into the pit. So there's a few different ways we can do it. If that pump's not working, we don't have that extra benefit of the mechanical device to help the home. So yes, we have things like battery backup pumps if we were to have a power outage. Well, if we have a power outage, nothing works. Mm-hmm. Secondary pumps, all really great ideas. But number one, we need to have our sump pit in our home. Not every home, even a new house, is going to have one. So again, we default always back outside. But again, watching the basement, making sure things aren't sitting on the floor all the time in these rains. And you know, we're walking the perimeter, looking for staining after a couple of days of continuous rain. Those are the little things that you can do. And it's hard. And sometimes it takes you putting your foot on some wet carpet to find out the hard way.
0: Yeah. Is there anything else you can do indoors to prevent a flood?
2: To prevent the flood to the inside, again, just, you know, making sure that sump pit is working. Mm-hmm. If it has got to the point that it's inside now, it's gone too far outside, and we have to immediately jump outside on what can be done. But again, as homeowners, we need to mitigate quickly. We need to mop up. We need to vac up. And in a lot of cases, getting fans or dehumidifiers is a great help. But getting the heat up in your house, too, is a really important one when these happen. And granted, nobody wants a hot house on a 20-degree day. But if we can crank that heat up in the house, we can really change and increase evaporation very quickly.
0: Yeah, it's a good tip. Well, Steve, thank you so much. I know you've been extremely busy over the last number of days. I'm sure people, though, have really appreciated all your support and help. Thanks for joining us this morning.
2: You. Have a great day.
0: You too. Steve Letender is a home inspector and owner of Admirable Inspection Services, and he has been a busy guy over these last couple of days. So hopefully some of Steve's discussion there is supporting you if you're dealing with a bit of a basement flood this morning or have been over the last couple of days. Tanara McLean joins us with a look at a headline out of our CBC Edmonton newsroom. What have you got for us this hour, Tanara?
3: Well, a recent report by the Alberta Medical Association is showing a trend of people going to see walk-in clinics more because they can't get in to see their family doctor when they need an appointment. Doctors say this is inefficient for the health system and it can impact health outcomes for patients. I'll have a little bit more about that story coming up in the newscast at 7:30.
0: Sounds great. Thanks, Tanara. And Colton Hutchinson has a look at the forecast for us, which is very different than the last couple of days, but also a look at traffic.
1: Yeah, note from Steve there that I never really thought of. It's just a bit of science, raising the temperature to support evaporation within your home. Seems so simple, but some of these things that you might not think of.
0: Yeah, because a cold house, that water's just going to stay there.
1: Yeah.
0: It's not going to go very far.
1: And I take it that it'll be the same effect for streets outside with the temperature rising. So we'll get to the forecast in a moment here. As you'll look out, you'll see sunny skies. We'll let you know about one collision on the North Henday westbound as you're approaching 127th Street. Traffic backed up past 97th at this point, so that lineup is growing as that collision is still being dealt with on the north leg of the Henday westbound. As mentioned, temperature is rising today, 22 degrees, feeling a lot different than we've seen over the last few days. Sunny skies to start. We'll see a mix of sun and cloud this afternoon. Current temperature of 7 degrees, so feeling a bit chillier at the moment, but that won't last long with this sunshine that we'll see. Winds are light, southwest 2 kilometers an hour. An overnight low of 11 degrees, and keeping with warm temperatures and sunny skies Wednesday and Thursday, both temperatures around the 25-degree mark with that sunshine, before returning to cloud cover and potential rain later on this week and into the weekend.
0: Well, water restrictions have been lifted in Edmonton and many other municipalities. We were asked to, you know, avoid limiting showers, those sorts of things, maybe not flushing the toilet as much because our stormwater systems were overwhelmed with all the heavy rain. So what exactly does that look like? Why are we asked to conserve our water? We're going to chat with someone in our next hour a little bit more about that and how it impacts the stormwater systems in municipalities, but also why Suncor is ending fly-in, fly-out work for some employees. weeks. We'll chat with our energy reporter, Emma Graney, in our next hour as well. So come on back after World Report.

0: Good morning. I'm Tara McCarthy. 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How could skipping a shower or limiting how often you flush the toilet ease pressure on the city's stormwater system during heavy rainfall? We'll find out from an expert coming up next. Right now with a look at weather, here's Colton Hutchinson.
1: We get a reprieve from the rain over the next few days here. 10 degrees is our temperature right now. You'll see that sun shining down. A high of 22 is what we're looking for our Tuesday.
0: And Tanara McLean has a look at a headline coming out of our CBC Edmonton newsroom this morning. Good morning, Tanara.
2: Good morning, Tara. We are also still talking about that rain. It may have stopped for now, but cleaning up flooded basements and other damage is just starting for many. And some insurance experts we spoke to here in the city say the damage caused by this rain could cause insurance rates to rise. That story will be in the newscast at 7:30.
0: Thanks, Tanara, and back to Colton with an update in traffic.
1: We do have a collision on the North Henday westbound as you're approaching 127th Street. It's been causing delays for drivers over the last 45 minutes or so. And you may need to drive with caution if you're going over the bridges over the River Valley this morning, as there is some fog it looks quite beautiful, some cloud cover that's just hanging over the river. However, it's decreased some visibility, so do drive with caution as you're heading over the river this morning. If you see any trouble in your commute, pound 740, the number to call, or you can text 587-336.
0: Thanks, Colton. 11 minutes now after 7 o'clock. Heavy rain drenched Edmonton and surrounding communities, pushing stormwater systems to the limit. Several municipalities asked residents to avoid unnecessary water use, so delaying doing laundry, limiting showers and how often you flush the toilet, those kinds of things. Water restrictions have now been lifted for Edmonton, but we wondered how this helps in circumstances like this. Carrie Black is an associate professor and Canada Research Chair in the Department of Civil Engineering at the University of Calgary. She joins us now to explain how municipalities deal with excessive rainfall. Good morning, Carrie.
3: Good morning.
0: What happens to a city's stormwater system during periods of heavy rainfall like we've seen here in Edmonton over the last number of days?
3: Yeah, great question. And it depends on the city and kind of how all the pipes under your homes and roads are designed. So typically we have a set of pipes for wastewater and a set of pipes for stormwater. So wastewater, everything that comes from your showers, your toilets, your sinks, and stormwater, anything that's falling onto the roadways and then makes its way through those sewer systems that we're all used to seeing. Some parts of cities, like some parts of Edmonton, have sections of combined sewers. So you'll see wastewater and stormwater in the same pipe. But for the most part, it's separated across most municipalities. And all that stormwater makes its way, depending on how the city is set up, into these stormwater pipes. And then depending on, depending on the municipality, they'll head towards the wastewater treatment plant, or in some regions in Canada, it'll go straight out into the river.
0: So then how do cities prepare for excessive rainfall? Is it through the design of these stormwater drains and systems?
3: Yeah, exactly. It basically, you want to make your city more and more like a sponge that's able to absorb as much of that water as possible, get it into the ground, and that's the best place for the water to go. The less we can put into the pipes, the better it is, especially in situations like we're seeing right now or have seen in Edmonton. And so you try and design the city for stormwater ponds. Those are things that everybody sees when they're driving past, big developments. You'll see a big pond that you're trying to figure out, what is that? Is it, aesthetic? Is it just there to be pretty? Not usually. It's there to serve a function. You might put in more greenscaping, less pavement, ways for that water to make its way back into the earth as opposed to going through your stormwater system.
0: So then how do cities respond when stormwater systems hit capacity, like we did see here over the weekend?
3: Yeah, and I think it's confusing for people for logical reasons. Why do I have to stop showering? And how is that connected to stormwater? You're thinking there's more water outside. We shouldn't have a problem with water. Mm-hmm. And that's where it gets really confusing. Essentially, what happens is that when your system's inundated with water, all these piped networks are connected. So your stormwater is only designed for a certain amount of rain. When that gets to capacity, so it's full, it starts to put pressure on different parts of the system. That's why you start to see sewer backups in some parts of the city. That's why you start to see things overflowing, because it doesn't have the capacity to deal with it anymore. There's just too much water that's in the system. And it's not drinking water. It's your wastewater and your stormwater combined. So all of that comes together and puts massive pressure on the system, which is what we've seen in Edmonton.
0: So how do you convince the average resident, to stop showering or, monitor how much you're using the toilet, delay doing your laundry or running the dishwasher? How do you do that?
3: I know it really doesn't make a whole lot of sense to people, right? Like, there's too much water. Why am I stopping my shower? And really what we try and tell people is, imagine, you know, you've got a highway and there's a, you know, the number two highway is jammed with cars. Okay. There's no more space for any more cars. What's going to help in that situation is not you getting in your car and adding another car to the highway. So you're just trying to minimize the number of cars on the highway. That's what this is doing. It's not that it's dangerous to have a shower. It's not that there's not enough drinking water. It's that the minute you turn on the tap, everything that comes out of that tap is making its way into the wastewater system now, which is already being pressured by the stormwater system that's at capacity. So we're adding more water to the system that's just too much for it to handle. So it's not because we don't have enough water. Obviously, there's lots of rain. That's not the problem. It's that it's putting too much pressure on the wastewater system and the stormwater systems as they head towards the wastewater treatment plant as well.
0: Well, I noticed in the notice from EPCOR yesterday as well that residents were asked to ensure that their sump pumps and downspouts are functioning properly to direct water away from their homes, because of course we don't want to see it in people's basements. But then how does that factor in to the whole issue with the system being at capacity?
3: So basically, if the system's at capacity and I don't have a well-functioning sump pump, I'm going to be trying to push out that wastewater. And if it's not functioning well and the system's at capacity, it's going to find the path of least resistance. That's the beautiful thing about water. And if that path is not into that pipes, that backup can occur. And not many people, you know, check on their sump pumps to see if they're working correctly. But when a system's at capacity, that's when you need those pieces to work really, really effectively. Because sewer backups, again, think of it as this big connected system. The more water that's in your stormwater system, putting pressure on all those different connection points, it's got to, you know, find its way out in some way. So you got to make sure that your sump pumps are working as they should be. And you don't necessarily want those to trigger, but when they do, you're thankful for it.
0: Mm-hmm. And we know that the water restriction has now been lifted in Edmonton. I double checked EPCOR's website this morning. They said we can go back to typical water use. How long does it take, though, for stormwater capacity to basically normalize once the rain has stopped?
3: Yeah, so it doesn't take that long. It's usually not a major inconvenience because we're able to treat that wastewater and stormwater relatively quickly. We can find ways around within the network. So we're usually talking, you know, a day or two inconvenience, depending on if that rain persists. If the rain persists in heavy quantities, then it's a different conversation for your infrastructure systems. But this is usually a minor inconvenience, and asking people just to reduce their water is usually a 24, 48 hour thing, depending on how much water's coming down.
0: Well, Carrie, thanks for all the information this morning. Appreciate it.
3: No worries. Thanks for having me.
0: Carrie Black is an associate professor and Canada Research Chair in the Department of Civil Engineering at the University of Calgary. We're just at 18 minutes now after 7 o'clock.

0: Good morning. You're listening to Edmonton AM on CBC Radio 1. It's Tuesday, June 23rd. I'm Tara McCarthy, joined by Colton Hutchinson, and we are under blue sky. Well, technically, we're not under the blue skies in our studio, but there are blue skies outside. The sun is shining. So we will continue to talk about the rain. We'll have another story for you in just a moment where we visit a mobile home park in Sherwood Park to find out what one resident is experiencing there. But it's nice to see that the rain is not falling this morning.
1: Definitely good news for folks around the Edmonton area. Even those dealing with some water backup in their yards, a nice day to get out there and mitigate some of that that water damage that they might have received in this sunshine. We'll get to the full forecast in a moment. I do want to let you know about a collision on the North Henday westbound just at 127th Street. Traffic backed up past 97th at this point, so very slow going there on that north leg of the Henday. And seeing some lineups on 98th Ave westbound as you're approaching the James McDonald Bridge, as you're down to one lane in each direction through the Cloverdale neighborhood, 96A Street back to 94th Street. And so that's backing traffic up a little bit up the hill, not all the way up to the 85th Street traffic circle at this point, so not as bad as we've seen it over the past few weeks. If you do see any trouble in your commute, pound 740 is the number to call, or you can text 587-336-2929. Now, we had some encouraging news there from EPCOR about our stormwater systems. City of Edmonton facilities and some trails have been affected by the intense rainfall that we've seen over the past few days. So this morning, we're seeing that the Peter Hemingway Pool is closed, the Aquatic Center at Coronation Park, Sports and Rec Center, closed due to flooding until further notice there, as well as all city sports fields and ball diamonds outdoors currently closed, and you're asked to please keep off of them. While they're very wet, you could damage the turf if you're trying to recreate on them, so do stay off those fields until further notice. Also has some trail closures. Highlands, the Dawson Trail is closed, and Capilano Gold Bar Trail has been closed, the Emily Murphy to Kinsman Trail, as well as the River Loop adjacent to Fort Edmonton Park, all closed due to some high water levels as well as erosion that we've seen in our river valleys. And with that, all boat launches along the North Saskatchewan River are closed, and the river is still moving fast. Those water levels are still high, so if you're out enjoying the weather today, do take caution, especially on those trails and around the river. We've seen some erosion, we see high water levels, so do take extra care if you're out enjoying the weather today. And that weather, 22 degree high and some sunshine, which we've been definitely waiting for over the past few days here. Current temperature of 10 degrees. It's feeling rather chilly to start the morning. Won't last long with that 22 degree high. And for Wednesday and Thursday, also seeing sunshine and temperatures in the mid-20s. So a three-day stretch here with nothing but sunshine in the forecast.
0: Thanks, Colton. Well, all the rain over the last few days has put Edmonton's water treatment facility to the test. There's also widespread overland flooding in the capital region. Jeanette Curtis lives in the Jubilee Landing Mobile Park, home park rather, in Sherwood Park. And she spoke with CBC Edmonton reporter Tristan Mottershed yesterday.
2: When did all this start getting this bad?
3: Friday night. Saturday, it was just raging through the yard. It's moved all my ornaments from the back. Even the dog toys are all sitting at the front of the gates. All my landscaping gravel is now in the roadway. And I mean, raging, like it was going really fast. My dog hasn't been able to go outside. She's knee deep just to go out into the yard.
2: And so has it ever been this bad?
3: I've only lived here for 2 years, but we just had the same thing happen on June 1st. Some of the neighbors are saying it's happened years past. They've blamed a beaver for building a dam. We don't know what the issue is right now. All as I know is the pond, the lake out back, Summerwood, is overflowing and coming through the yards, and we can't drain it fast enough. And the water's been up to the hoods of the cars, seniors stuck in their homes. And I will check on my one neighbor today now that the water level is down. But yeah, we're talking waist high. This is mild compared to what it has been. Absolutely.
2: And you mentioned some of your neighbors haven't even been able to leave, right?
3: No, this lady here, a senior with a cane, she can't get out. It goes all the way down this road and around the corner. When it happened June 1st, it was mostly just this roadway. And again, the water level was up to the hoods of the cars. So they've already dealt with that 3 weeks ago, and now they have to do it again. And the discussion of the neighbors is the county is blaming Park Ridge, who owns the mobile home park. And of course, the mobile home park is saying it's a Strathcona County issue. So it's just a whole lot of going back and forth of whose fault it is on top of Mother Nature and who's going to deal with the mess. So they've said apparently yesterday that there is no blockage. Well, if there's no blockage, then what's the problem? The pond behind us. There's two bridges going across it. That's where all the ducks and the geese and lots of different waterfowl, pelicans. Beautiful back there. Not so beautiful when this happens, so.
0: Jeanette Curtis lives in the Jubilee Landing Mobile Home Park in Sherwood Park, and she was speaking with CBC reporter Tristan Mottershed yesterday. We're just coming up to 7:24 on the clock. It's time to talk sports with Scott Regier. Good morning, Scott.
4: Hey, Tara.
0: These are busy times for the Edmonton Oilers. Usually not something we're necessarily talking about in June.
4: A rare window in the year where we're not talking a lot about them usually, but there's a reason to discuss the Oil for sure. It's expected Mike Babcock will officially be named head coach today. The team wants to have him in place before Friday's draft and the fast-approaching free agency window. There could also be movement soon on a Darnell Nurse trade. Pittsburgh and LA are reportedly the two teams most interested. And then there's the re-signing yesterday of a couple of players, Tara, who came in ahead of last season's trade deadline. Third line center Jason Dickinson and key defender Connor Murphy both inked to long extensions. Murphy says it was a welcome move from Chicago to Edmonton.
5: For me, through how positive the experience was after the trade deadline, being a part of Edmonton, my family and myself just felt super welcomed and really felt like we hit it off with the team, with the families, the wives, kids of having a two-year-old now, wanting something that wherever we are, we're going to be happy and comfortable with, living in a city, wherever that may be.
4: Yeah, Murphy and Dickinson both signing for 5 years to stay in Edmonton for around $4 million per, which is decent value, especially for a pair that will comprise, I would think anyway, half of Edmonton's top penalty-killing unit. So there we are, talking about hockey with July just around the corner.
0: Look at that. Well, there's another little thing going on right now called the World Cup. I don't know if you've been paying attention.
4: Yeah, I've heard of that.
0: Yeah, so it's match day 13. Who are you keeping your eye on?
4: Well, Cristiano Ronaldo, for sure. He will take on Uzbekistan this afternoon. Portugal, like their Iberian cousin Spain, have received some criticism for starting the World Cup slowly. Both settled for draws in their opening matches against unheralded African opponents. Spain responded to the criticism by throttling Saudi Arabia in their second game. So we'll see what the Portuguese have in store for the Uzbeks today. Meantime, in Toronto, Croatia, led by their former World Player of the Year, Luka Modric, will take on Panama. The Croatians, Tara, need to win to keep their hopes of reaching the knockout phase alive. And then, of course, there's old Blighty. England can clinch top spot in its group if it beats Ghana today. And with Harry Kane in top form, netting 2 goals in his opening match, I like their chances. Although Ghana's coach, Carlos Queiroz, stands resolute.
6: England has its strengths, its characteristics. We have ours. They have good players with Premier League experience, which makes them very important, very competitive, with intensity. It's a team that has 3 lions on its shirt, but we come from Ghana and have 33 million lions ready to fight, and that's what we're going to do.
4: Just for clarity, Queiroz is speaking about Ghana's human population, not its wildcat count. Mm-hmm. The World Wildlife Fund says there are around 25,000 lions worldwide.
0: Just in case you were wondering.
4: 33 million lions would be pretty fearsome stuff if you're planning on visiting Ghana, right?
0: Yeah, that would be intense. Finally, what's the latest as Team Canada prepares for its match against Switzerland tomorrow?
4: Well, much of the talk surrounds who's going to replace the injured Ismail Kone. Mm-hmm. The central midfielder suffered a broken leg in the last match against Qatar. One of his closest friends, Nathan Saliba, subbed in for him after that gruesome incident and immediately scored on an exquisite free kick. Their teammate Moise Bombido says, although Saliba's just 22 years old, he's more than capable of filling the role.
7: He's a great professional, and he delivers. And, you know, I think that was his debut on the World Cup stage. And he stayed ready the whole time, you know. So as soon as his number was called, was really responsible to go out there and do the job and also to score this beautiful goal.
4: Now, whether it's Nathan Saliba, Nico Segur, or maybe even Alphonso Davies taking over that central midfield role tomorrow, It will not mean Ismail Kone is forgotten, Tara. Far from it. In fact, the team's most ardent supporters group, the Edmonton-based Voyagers, are printing out thousands upon thousands of signs with Kone's number 8 on them and are asking fans to come and pick them up before they go into the stadium so they can hold up Kone's number 8 while the national anthem is being played. That is going to be quite a moment.
8: Yeah, it definitely is. And if I'm not mistaken, regardless of the outcome of this game, Canada will move forward. But of course, we'd like to see a win over Switzerland if possible.
4: Yeah, a win or a draw.
8: Yep.
4: Either result gets them first place in their group, which is what they really want, because they'd be staying at BC Place for the foreseeable, if that's the case.
8: That's true. Okay, thanks for this, Scott.
4: You betcha.
8: That's Scott Regier from our CBC Sports Desk. We have just enough time before the 7:30 news to get an update in traffic and weather, and Colton Hutchinson has that.
9: We have a couple of collisions along the North Henday westbound as you're approaching 127th Street. A collision there that has traffic backed up past 97th, and then at 82nd Street in the same direction. So a very slow going on that north leg. Might want to detour if possible to avoid that. Also seeing some traffic volume on the White Mud westbound as you're approaching that west leg of the Henday. And if you're trying to make that exit going northbound, you will be delayed just due to traffic volume at this time. If you do see any trouble out there in your commute, #740 is the number to call, or you can text 587-336-2929. And we are coming into, we've started summer already, and to me, the official start of summer is always when school's out. It's the last day of classes for kids around Edmonton, so congratulations to all those kids, and happy summer ahead. One more day of classes, which they say classes usually is just moving desks around and hoping teachers clean up, in my experience.
8: Yeah, I remember they'd wheel in the AV cart, too, and we'd watch a movie or something that was, like, adjacently topical to the subject matter of the class.
9: And a beautiful day out for you as well today for your last day. 22-degree high, starting out at 10.
8: Still to come in the next half hour, there are two buildings in Edmonton that have received Canada's top prize for architectural excellence. One is a fire station and the other is a pavilion in a park. So we'll talk to the lead architect in charge of both those projects to find out how she turned them into award-winning structures. And we'll chat with our energy columnist, Emma Graney. She'll join us to discuss why Suncor is ending fly-in, fly-out work for some employees. Right now, the time is 7:30. Here is Tanara McLean with the CBC Edmonton News.
10: Good morning. Well, those water restrictions are now lifted for the city of Edmonton, but Environment Canada says we got more than 100 millimeters of rain over the weekend, and that caused basements to flood around the city. The CBC's Emma Zhao has more about what residents have been dealing with.
11: I have never had flooding like this before. It's been unprecedented. In like I said, I've been here for 21 years.
12: Teresa Lodi says the basement in her South Edmonton home completely flooded over the last few days. She says it's hard to tell how much this could cost her. It's the second rainiest June on record, tied with rainfall records from 1965, according to Environment Canada. Rob Dupree with the Insurance Bureau of Canada says Albertans are paying more for major weather events like this one.
13: So the more severe weather we have, meaning the more claims payouts, that can impact future premiums.
12: Dupree says Albertans should consider preventative measures like investing in weather-resistant home infrastructure or optional insurance coverage like overland flood or sewer backup coverage. Skies are forecasted to clear up this week, with some rain expected to return next weekend. Emma Zhao, CBC News, Edmonton.
10: And there are still some emergency alerts active across central and northern Alberta because of that heavy rain. Overland flow flood alerts are in effect this hour still for the hamlet of Wabamun, areas of Lac St. Anne County, the town of Tofield and Beaver County between Range Road 182 and the West County border. There are also water supply alerts in effect still for the city of Beaumont. People in those areas are being asked to restrict non-essential indoor water use and to also be vigilant about flooding outdoors. In other news, a new report by the Alberta Medical Association shows that timely access to a family doctor is still a challenge for people living here. The findings are in the latest State of Healthcare report, where the AMA surveyed 1,100 residents last month. Karina Zapata reports.
14: In the past year, 82% of respondents saw a family doctor. Most of them were satisfied with the quality of their visits, but only 53% say they can get an appointment when needed. AMA President Dr. Brian Wersba says because of that, some patients are turning to other options. 78% of respondents who go to walk-in clinics say they do so because they can't see their family doctor quickly enough.
15: This gap of access remains of concern to us. Going to Walk-in centers and urgent care centers are a bit of a safety valve, but it's not ideal.
14: Dr. Lee Green calls the situation dismaying but unsurprising. He's a family doctor in Edmonton who researches health services across Alberta.
16: If you can't get in to see your doctor, it's definitely a better idea to see one of their partners who can see you that day than to go to an urgent care walk-in.
14: As for some positive news, the report says the number of respondents looking for a family doctor has fallen to 16%, down slightly from 18% the previous year. Karina Zapata, CBC News, Calgary.
10: And for comparison purposes only, a probability sample of this size would carry a margin of error of plus or minus 2.9 percentage points 19 times out of 20. Well, Highway 63 is a bit of notorious road in northern Alberta. It is the main way to get to Fort McMurray. The mayor of Wood Buffalo says he wants the municipality to take over some maintenance work on that highway because he believes they can do a better job than the province. Ron Glenn is with the Alberta Road Builders and Heavy Construction Association. He says the highway needs major repair work, and that goes beyond just filling potholes.
17: It's unfortunate. It's kind of disappointing and sad that the municipality feels that they have to come in and pick up the pieces because the province is not meeting its obligations in, you know, basic highway maintenance and repair.
10: Alberta's Transportation Minister Devin Dreeshan says he is open to the idea of transferring some work to the municipality. And a unique seniors lodge in Grand Cache is officially open. It's designed for Indigenous elders to age surrounded by their culture. Maggie Kirk has that story.
18: A raw hide is ceremoniously cut with a hunting knife, marking the grand opening of Kikinau Lodge. The name means our home in Cree. The 14-bed lodge is shaped like a crescent moon. It has a teepee gathering place, a smudging room, and plans for a smokehouse. Yeah. Ray Bear Delorme moved in last month.
19: I feel secure and safe and, you know, nothing to worry about. And it relieves me, you know. And I can be who I am and do what I do and I can keep going.
18: Ray Bear's first cousin is Winston Delorme, who played a huge role in getting the project off the ground. Winston is a counselor for Greenview and chair of Evergreen, which manages senior housing in the region.
20: This community has survived. This is for them. This is for them to feel safe, for them to feel that they mean something. And this is for them to feel heard.
18: He says that elders in his community have often struggled to feel heard, but now they're getting a bigger voice. Maggie Kirk, CBC News, Grand Cache.
10: And Tara, that's Look at News this half hour.
8: Thanks so much, Tanara. You're listening to Edmonton AM on this Tuesday morning. Tara McCarthy and Colton Hutchinson with you. Colton, we've been talking about so many different ways that people have been impacted by the heavy rain over the last couple of days. Basements, you know, we heard from someone at a mobile home park. Mm-hmm. We've talked a little bit about why we had to restrict our water for a day or two there. One thing that is a kind of a funny offshoot, I wasn't expecting this to happen from the heavy rain, is I have water inside the passenger door of my truck.
4: What?
8: Now, the reason for it, this is common because I looked it up yesterday as I was dealing with it. I could hear it sloshing around as mm-hmm. I was driving, like especially when I would accelerate from a stop sign or a stoplight. And so there's water in there because that will often happen when the rain falls, but it's just the spouts at the bottom were kind of blocked a little bit.
9: Like inside the door?
8: Inside the door.
9: Okay, so not in your cab, but...
8: No, not in the actual car. So it's not affecting anything in the interior of the car, but you can hear it inside the door because the door is relatively hollow, right? Mm-hmm. Other than a few things that exist in there. And so, the water can get trapped in there if the spouts on the bottom are blocked or, you know, because dirt and things like that can accumulate. So once you clean that out, it'll just all flush out.
9: Scrape them out a little bit.
8: Yeah. But it was funny. I thought, what is that noise? And I thought, is the back of my truck filled with water? Like, mm-hmm. what's that sound? Because I could hear the sloshing. So I've never had that happen. So we must have had some pretty heavy rains.
9: Could turn into a heavy door if it accumulates.
8: There's not enough in there that makes it feel much heavier, but it does kind of sound like a waterbed when you open and close.
9: That's interesting. I'd never heard of that before.
8: I know, neither had I, but apparently it's quite common.
9: I've been enjoying the free car washes for sure. I've kept my car out of the garage
8: to
9: clean it up a little bit.
8: That's been a nice byproduct.
9: If you're out and about on the the roads this morning. You will be delayed on the North Henday. This is our biggest issue for the morning. Westbound traffic as you're approaching 127th Street. A collision there. Things at this point backed up past 66th Street. So that entire north leg seems to be very slow going throughout this morning. We'll take a look at the south where construction has resumed on 111th Street northbound through the Twin Brooks area and the Black Mud Creek Ravine. Construction continues there. So traffic backed up to about the Henday at this point. And a reminder for Twin Brooks residents, 12th Ave remains closed, that whole intersection, so you have to use 9th Avenue to get in or out of your neighborhood. Also have a collision in Windermere on Windermere Boulevard, eastbound, just past Windermere Way. So on your way to 170th Street, backed up a little ways there on Windermere Boulevard as you're trying to make your way towards Terwilliger. If you see any trouble in your commute through the morning, #740, the number to call, or you can text 587-336-2929. 10 degrees in Edmonton, looking for a high of 22 degrees today with the sunshine. This is our first of 3 days of sunshine that we'll see all the way up until Thursday with temperatures in the mid-20s. Seeing some fog over the North Saskatchewan River this morning, expecting that to dissipate later on today. UV index is set for 6, which is considered high, and we will enjoy that for the next few days here before potential rainfall once again this weekend.
8: Thanks for the update, Colton. 7:39 on the clock. 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Two Edmonton buildings received Canada's top architecture prize. The Windermere Fire Station and the O'Dayman Park Pavilion have been awarded a 2026 Governor General's Medal in Architecture. The awards recognize outstanding design and recently completed projects of any size, type, and geographical location by Canadian architects. Pat Hansen is the founding principal of GH3, an architecture firm based in Toronto. She was the principal architect for the Windermere Fire Station and the O'Dayman Park Pavilion. And Pat joins us now. Good morning and congratulations.
1: Thank you. Nice to be here.
8: What does it mean to you to be recognized for your work on both these buildings?
1: It's a great honor. I think that, you know, many people would sort of question a fire station and a washroom pavilion as being, you know, worthy of such an award. But, you know, we're an architectural practice that takes every project, regardless of program and size, very seriously, and as great opportunities to do something special. Yeah. So it's important.
8: And it's interesting when you describe them that way, it does sound quite simplistic. It's a fire station. Mm-hmm. It's a washroom pavilion at a park. But why don't you describe each of the projects for us a little bit? So how would you describe the design of the Windermere Fire Station?
1: I would say, first of all, that both buildings are visually quite striking, and the fire station largely because it has an asymmetrical roof, which on the south side has a kind of a swooping form, which is a substrate for photovoltaic panels or solar panels. And what that means is it helps the building achieve a net zero status. And what that means is the solar panels are part of the building's ability to create as much energy as it uses.
8: That's so fascinating. And that obviously was something that you really took to heart in the design to create something like that.
1: Yeah, I think it's important in many of these projects that the sustainability ambitions of the building are also unified with the architectural expression of the building. So that would be one of the reasons why I think this building would be considered notable, is because of that kind of marriage between the two.
8: And how would you describe the O'Dayman Park Pavilion? It is quite a striking building in our downtown.
1: Yeah, and it's an important addition to downtown Edmonton. It's part of the O'Dayman Park, which is all about a kind of urban renewal, build a park and they will come. It's all about kind of the thinking about, you know, densifying residential in downtown Edmonton. So the park pavilion is really part of kind of giving a sense of place to that park. So it has a very expressive roof, which is, you know, comprised of a series of vaults, repetitive vaults, And the building is a kind of very deep red, rich hue inside and out. And that is really in reference to the name of the park, which is obviously Odenin, which translates to the word strawberry.
8: Mm-hmm. So how did you end up in charge of designing these two structures in Edmonton?
1: Well, we've fortunately been, I mean, we're based in Toronto, been fortunate enough to work for the city of Edmonton. And that's, I think, largely because the city of Edmonton has a very fast, as a very forward-looking procurement policy that has been attractive to architects globally and around Canada, where we've applied for projects there. And so we've been successful in being able to work as prime consultants in the case of the Pavilion, but also associated with other firms, Edmonton firms, S2 Architecture, for instance, for the fire station. I would go on to say a little bit about the city of Edmonton in terms of the civic buildings that they have been responsible for the last decade or so through this innovative procurement policy, have constructed a number of really notable civic buildings. So notable, in fact, that, you know, many members of my profession and architectural critics and writers travel routinely to Edmonton to tour these buildings.
8: And now, what is so desirable about these buildings? Is it that combination of the architectural design with the practicality of the building?
1: I think absolutely. I think that the city of Edmonton has recognized that that design, but design in the kind of global idea, a design that incorporates other criteria like innovation, inclusivity, sustainability, longevity, maintainability, that if looking for architectural practices that can create an architectural image while dealing with these sort of complex criteria is something

0: school and is well loved by its community. I think it's very important. You know, many of us, not us, but many people, citizens, are a bit oblivious to their built surroundings. So being involved in the creation of buildings with a good client like the City of Edmonton is an opportunity to bring that to the public. You know, obviously, whatever we construct as a community is speaks to the values that we have as a larger community. So it's an opportunity and it's important.
1: Well, Pat, thanks for the conversation about this morning, and congratulations again on receiving 2 medals.
0: Yes, thank you so much. It's just been a pleasure speaking with you.
1: Pat Hansen is an architect and the founding principal of GH3, an architecture firm based in Toronto. She's the principal architect who designed the Windermere Fire Station and the O'Dayman Park Pavilion here in Edmonton. Both buildings received a 2026 Governor General's Medal in Architecture. 7:46 right now. You're listening to Edmonton AM on CBC Radio 1. It's Tuesday, June 23rd. Hope your morning's off to a great start. I'm Tara McCarthy, hanging out with Colton Hutchinson this morning, who has a look at traffic and weather.
2: Not so great on the roads right now, Tara. A number of collisions around the city, including on the Yellowhead westbound, just past 107th Street. Traffic at this point back to 82nd Street, so very delayed in all lanes there. A couple of issues around the Henday on the north leg westbound as you're approaching the 127th Street. Collision there that's been affecting drivers for over an hour at this point. Still not cleared, and traffic pushed back to past 66th Street, so delayed there. And a very recent collision here on the west leg of the Henday northbound, just past Lessard Road. It's traffic back to the southwest bridge of the Henday, and that's on the northbound side. And in Windermere, a collision on Windermere Boulevard, eastbound, just past Windermere Road, that's been affecting drivers here for the past few minutes. If you see anything else in traffic that you want to mention, #740 is the number to call. It's 10 degrees, sun is shining, a high today of 22.
1: Krystalee Ramlakhan joins us now with the Business Report. Good morning, Krystalee.
3: Hey, good morning, Tara.
1: A new survey is out about the most affordable cities in Canada. So give us all the details.
3: Yes, so Lethbridge tops the list of most affordable cities, followed by St. John, New Brunswick. Thunder Bay, the previous top spot holder, now sits at number 3, and Edmonton is number 7 on the list. And a new survey shows half of Canadians living in the greater regions of Toronto, Montreal, and Vancouver would consider buying a primary residence in one of Canada's most affordable cities if they were able to find a job or work remotely. So while a lower cost of living is the main driver, Canadians are also seeking a lifestyle switch. A more relaxed pace of life and being closer to nature are key motivators. Phil Soper is the president and CEO of Royal LePage, which conducted the survey.
4: You really see that when you compare, say, the two extremes, boomers versus Generation Z. Only a third of boomers would consider moving to one of these affordable cities from a more expensive city, but 77%, which to me was a pretty impressive number, Generation Z said they'd be willing to relocate.
3: Now, Sherbrooke is the most popular destination among respondents in the Greater Montreal area, and Edmonton remains the top-ranking choice among both Greater Toronto Area and Greater Vancouver residents.
1: Well, I'm just saying, Krystalee, that I know you don't live in Toronto or Vancouver, but if you ever wanted to relocate, we'd welcome you here warmly.
3: Oh, well, thank you so much. I know. You know what? Alberta is a beautiful place. I totally understand why, you know, people would want to move there.
1: And Edmonton, number 7 city on the most affordable list. Now, you do have another you do have another story for us. The governor of the Bank of Canada gave a speech in France this morning. So can you fill us in on what he said?
3: Mm-hmm. So Tiff Macklem is warning about persistent imbalances between major economic powers. So in the rare speech to a business audience overseas at the Canadian Cultural Center Auditorium in Paris, Macklem took aim at global imbalances like overproduction from countries like China and outsized investment flows into the U.S. So he says trade or fiscal imbalances aren't inherently problematic,

0: can be part of the normal functioning of global financial systems, but he warns that when those imbalances become too one-sided for too long, they can spill over with consequences for inflation, stock prices, and relationships between countries. And Macklem says innovations like artificial intelligence and cryptocurrencies are exacerbating some of these imbalances and making them harder to track and regulate. Now, protectionism might offer some short-term relief to countries grappling with these imbalances, but Macklem urges financial leaders to lean more into open trade and stronger cooperation across borders to build a more resilient global system.
1: Well, thanks for bringing us all of this, Crystalie.
0: Okay, thanks, Tara.
1: That's Crystalie Ramlikan with the Business Report. 7:51 is the current time. Suncor Energy is switching more of its jobs to be located in Fort McMurray. This will move some jobs away from the fly-in, fly-out practice that's common in the oil sands industry. Emma Graney is an energy reporter with the Globe and Mail and Edmonton AM's energy columnist, and she joins us now with the details. Good morning, Emma.
2: G'day, mate. How are you?
1: I'm good, thanks. So what do you know about this exact change that Suncor is making here?
2: Right. So Suncor sent a letter to vendors last month saying that some of the contractors who work at Basecamp and Syncrude sites will have to live in the Fort McMurray region and that spaces at work camps will no longer be provided for those contractors. So this affects about 200 roles, and it's contractors who kind of perform ongoing operations and maintenance. So that's people who work in site safety, for example, as well as administrative and non-union laborers, janitorial staff, that kind of work. So essentially by June 30, vendors are expected to hire only locals for those roles. And by the end of September, the roles will have to be filled by locals. So it seems like a kind of a cruising on in event there. But some contractors will be exempt from the locals only rule. The big one is for those massive maintenance activities called turnarounds, and they'll continue to have workers brought in non-locally for that. Also exempt will be contractors who are there for short duration jobs. So that's stuff like site outages or projects that aim to improve site reliability and productivity, capital upgrades, that kind of thing. But it's also worth noting that Suncor specifically said those roles, and I'll quote from this letter here, may continue to leverage non-local expertise if required until further notice. So we could see further changes down the line.
1: So what reason did Suncor give for these current changes they're looking at?
2: Yeah, Suncor says it really wants to enhance local workforce participation. So in that letter that it sent, it said these changes are part of part of a phased approach to enhancing local workforce participation within the Fort McMurray Wood Buffalo region. And the idea behind it is to strengthen connection with the local community through, again, quoting them, sustainable long-term employment opportunities, contributing to regional economic resilience, and then basically prioritizing these locally sourced services and labor wherever it's possible to do so.
1: Mm-hmm. What kind of political pressure, though, was the company under to perhaps make these changes?
2: You know, it's funny. The use of fly-in, fly-out workers in the oil sands has bothered a lot of people for a long time. And one of those is Alberta's Energy Minister, Brian Jean, who is also the MLA for Fort McMurray. Now, I've spoken with him numerous times about this, and I'm sure I'm not the only one. And his concern is that when the oil sands, which are, of course, massive employers in the region, when they rely so heavily on non-local labor, it doesn't do anything to boost the region's economy and its businesses. And, you know, Minister Jean has been very public about his wish for more local employees in the oil sands. And I suspect he's been quite vocal about that same wish in his private discussions with oil companies as well.
1: Mm-hmm. What sort of risk, though, is there for Suncor if they're not able to find enough local workers?
2: You know, I mean, it could be an issue for sure. But an interesting part of this is that Suncor noted in its letter that contractors are going to have access to this new community worker availability database, which is specifically designed to try and avoid that problem. So Suncor developed this database in collaboration with LifeMark, with Manpower Careers and Keanu College. And the idea is to help contractors source local talent by having a database they can look at and go like, aha, Bob's free. He might want this job. And, you know, Suncor said, contractors, please use this thing. And please, we really want you to use this information to exhaust local labor options before you look outside. So it seems like Suncor has anticipated perhaps a problem and is doing its best to get out in front of it.
1: What are the overall trends in the industry these days when it comes to using fly-in, fly-out workers?
2: I mean, it's still a massive, massive chunk of the oil sands employment. These are thousands of workers, right, who regularly fly in and out of the oil sands from all over the country. They stay for 1 or 2 week rotations, usually. Last year, there were about 21,300 people who lived in oil sands work camps, and that's according to the municipality's census. So, I mean, that's about 20% of the Fort McMurray region's population. I mean, that's a significant number. Mm-hmm. And these workers, they really do still play a crucial role in keeping, you know, production running. I mean, they were declared essential workers during the COVID-19 pandemic. But, you know, with oil companies moving towards more automation on site, those jobs are gradually decreasing. And, you know, we talked a moment ago about the politics here, and I will note that Minister Jean says the changes that are being made by Suncor are a quote-unquote good start, and he hopes to see other oil sands companies follow suit to boost that local workforce number. So as always in the energy sector, we shall see what happens down the road.
1: You've always got something to keep your eye on, Emma.
2: Always, always.
1: Exactly. Thanks so much for all this.
2: Thanks. You have a great day.
1: You too. Emma Graney is an energy reporter with the Globe and Mail and Edmonton AM's energy columnist. We're a few minutes away from 8 o'clock. Tanara McLean joins us now with a look at a headline coming out of our newsroom this morning. Good morning, Tanara.
3: Good morning, Tara. We have a story from our reporter in the Fort McMurray region about the municipality there wanting to take over some of the road maintenance of Highway 63 from the province. The province is responsible for doing that maintenance because it is a provincial highway. However, the municipality says that that maintenance has fallen behind and the roads are not in great condition. But it is quite expensive, and some businesses in the area say, well, the province has the resources to manage that better. We'll take a look at that story coming up in the newscast at 8:30.
1: Thanks for the update, Tanara. And Colton Hutchinson has a look at traffic and weather for you on this Tuesday morning.
4: Well, we do have a number of collisions around Edmonton. We'll start with some on the Henday. On the southwest leg of the Henday, eastbound traffic, there is a collision just past Heritage Valley Trail. So that's pushed back to about Rabbit Hill Road at this point. On the west leg, if you're heading north, there's a collision at Lessard Road. Traffic pushed back to the southwest bridge at this point. So slow going all the way up that west leg northbound due to volume even after you get past that collision. And on the North Henday, it looks like that collision is still in effect for drivers westbound. Still not cleared at this point, so that's at 127th Street. Things pushed back past 97th at this point, so very slow going there. And on the Yellowhead, we have a collision westbound past 107th Street, so it's causing major delays past 97th Street all the way over to 82nd at this time. Now, if you're feeling frustrated with the traffic this morning, good news for you, it might feel a little more relaxed over the next couple of months, as it is the last day of school, so school commuters will be done after today, so you can take some solace in that, that we'll be into summer-type travel over the next couple of months. And congrats to all the kids this morning that are heading off to their last day of classes. A beautiful day to do it with a 22-degree high, mainly sunny skies, so the rain is over, at least for a few days here. 10 degrees is where we're starting out, with light winds south at 2 kilometers an hour. Overnight low of 11 with some cloud cover. Sunny again tomorrow with a high of 25, and Thursday a high of 26 in the sunshine as well.
1: Well, that sunshine might not be welcomed by the hundreds of earthworms that seem to emerge after all the rain that we've had over the last number of days. And in our final half hour, we'll speak with a researcher about the invertebrates and just exactly why they come out during the rain. What's the whole deal with earthworms anyways? We'll also talk to Councillor Karen Tang. She'll join us to discuss some new recommendations that city administration will be presenting next week about regulating fireworks, better regulations to the bylaws regarding fireworks. And this is in response to a couple of house fires that happened in November, so we'll discuss that further. That's all still to come. World Report is next.
5: This is World Report. Good morning. I'm Marcia Young. People in Montreal are mourning the victims of yesterday's daylight shooting. A police officer and a civilian were killed. Investigators are now analyzing an incel manifesto left by the gunman, and trying to piece together the shooter's motives. As Gloria Enriquez reports, the community is honoring the two lives cut short.
6: A single blue rose lays on the Montreal Police insignia on the floor of its headquarters. Quebec's premier and Montreal's mayor, along with other officials, placed it there in memory of Mohamed Lamine Benradouane. Flags are now flying at half-mast in honor of the 34-year-old police officer. Montreal's police chief, Fadi Daguerre, says he is the first member of the force to die on duty in 24 years.
7: It's a very, very sad day. It's a nightmare. But we have to be solid. We have to be solid for our lady police officer who survived.
6: He says that officer is now in stable condition. They were both responding to a call at around 11:30 in the morning at a Midtown hotel. According to Daguerre, a witness saw a gun sticking out a window, then heard shots. A civilian, Michael Mizrahi, was also killed in the shooting. Rabbi Saul Emmanuel, the executive director of the Jewish Community Council of Montreal, calls it a tragedy.
8: A very warm individual, a kind individual, somebody very involved in the community.
6: The event shook the entire area, including a grocery store nearby, where Robert Benzirem and his wife were shopping.
9: On avait une armée de policiers qui passaient devant nous avec leurs pistolets.
6: He says they saw an army of police officers who passed in front of them with their guns. At first, they were told to lay on the ground. Then they were taken to the back of the store, where they were locked down for hours. The city's mayor, Soraya Martinez-Ferrada, says she will visit the area to reassure residents after yesterday's tragic shootings. Gloria Enriquez, CBC News, Montreal.
5: Millions of people across Europe are trying to cope with what is likely to be another record-setting day of heat. Emergency workers are preparing for a surge of patients at a hospital in southwestern France. Overnight, France recorded its hottest night since measurements began in 1947. At least 40 people have drowned there since the heat intensified last Thursday. And today, officials announced that the Eiffel Tower will be closing early due to the heat. Several parts of Italy, England, and Wales have issued red heat warnings. Samantha Burgess is with the Copernicus Climate Change Service.
10: Unfortunately, it's the trajectory that we're facing with a changing climate. Europe is the fastest warming continent, and with temperatures rising at about twice the global average rate. And this means the summer period when we have heat waves, the heat waves are more intense, more frequent, and longer lasting.
5: Experts say temperatures in parts of England could reach 40 degrees Celsius this week. The extreme heat has forced the closure of several schools. It has also triggered intense storms across the UK. Officials say more than 29,000 lightning strikes have been recorded over the past 24 hours. Nearly all of Spain is also under a heat alert. The Canadian men's national team will attempt to make history at the World Cup tomorrow by securing the team's first ever spot in the knockout stage. They will play Switzerland at BC Place in Vancouver. The teams are tied at the top of Group B with 4 points apiece, but Canada has the edge in goals thanks to their huge 6-0 win against Qatar last Thursday. But the team will be without key midfielder Ismaël Koné. He broke his leg in the second half of Canada's last match. A win or a tie could see Canada advance. Kickoff scheduled for 3 p.m. Eastern, 12 p.m. Pacific. Hundreds of thousands of Canadians say they are struggling to see a dermatologist. Many say wait times are skyrocketing, even for critical care like skin cancer screenings. And the backlog is growing as more doctors pivot to private cosmetic procedures. The CBC's Christine Birak reports.
11: It's more than a year that this was growing on my face.
12: Carol MacArthur suspected it was skin cancer, but month after month, the 67-year-old couldn't get a dermatologist appointment in Ottawa.
11: And I lost a chunk of my cheek. I lost the cartilage in my nose, and it was 1 year.
12: Canada is short roughly 400 dermatologists. Despite the crisis, more specialists are shifting away from cancer screening. Instead, they're spending their time on cosmetic procedures like Botox.
13: So there is this exodus from public medicine into private medicine that's more lucrative for some doctors.
12: Dr. Mark Kirchhoff heads the Canadian Dermatology Association. He says outdated provincial fees are squeezing medical practices. Still, he says change is needed. Taxpayers fund residency spots, and who gets them needs to be reevaluated.
13: I do call into question people that get their medical training subsidized by the public system and then end up just doing cosmetic dermatology for a private system for their entire career.
14: All I know is I'm trying to do what I believe in.
12: Dr. Andrew Simone opens his Toronto dermatology clinic at 4 a.m. every Saturday. No referral needed. He feels lives depend on it.
14: A lot of times they just want somebody to look at them.
12: If her cancer returns, Carol MacArthur faces another one-year wait, while a Botox appointment can be booked within days.
11: I really feel like they're throwing me away.
12: Some doctors warned without oversight, public health care will continue losing ground to profit-driven clinics, and more Canadians will go without care. Christine Birack, CBC News, Toronto.
5: Dentists in St. John's say they are seeing more tooth decay in the city. New Brunswick removed fluoride from the water supply over 10 years ago, and the increase in decay is causing other municipalities to rethink their decision to take fluoride out of the water. Allison McCormick has more.
15: St. John dentist Kelly Keyes has been treating patients in the city for 30 years and says the increase in tooth decay since the city stopped fluoridating its water is clear.
16: We see a lot of kids under the age of 4 who have rampant decay. I think we're fooling ourselves thinking that the status quo is good for kids or that it's good for the community in general.
15: In a city with one of the country's highest child poverty rates, she says fluoride was the great equalizer, protecting developing teeth by strengthening enamel. But in the city's effort to save money, that protection is now gone, and children are paying the price.
17: I just thought if you read the information, it was a no-brainer.
15: St. John Mayor Donna Reardon was a councillor in 2014 who fought hard to keep fluoride in the water.
17: It makes me feel sad that it happened because it's so overwhelming to think about trying to get it back in the system.
15: But some municipalities have gotten it back. The Ontario communities of Windsor, Tecumseh, and LaSalle brought fluoride back in 2022, nearly a decade after the mineral was removed. Calgary followed suit last year, reintroducing fluoride after a 14-year hiatus. Those decisions were made after comparing data, which showed an increase in tooth decay following fluoride removal. No such research on the topic has been done for St. John or anywhere in New Brunswick. Allison McCormick, CBC News, St. John.
5: Would you like AI with that? Fast food chains across the U.S. are turning to artificial intelligence to take your order. Nisha Patel tells us why chatbots could soon be coming to a drive-thru near you.
18: What drink would you like for your number 4 combo?
19: American burger chain White Castle has hired someone new to take customer orders.
18: Thanks. Your order number is 13.
19: Julia's an AI chatbot that can respond to questions and log the order. If there's a problem, a real person takes over. Jamie Richardson is the company's chief marketing officer.
20: We found that ordering with Julia is better order accuracy than we experienced prior to Julia. So that's well above the 90% range.
19: He says Julia frees up employees to take on other tasks like prepping food and walking it out to customers.
20: So we haven't used it as a way to reduce employment. We've used it as a way to be hopefully more productive.
19: Fast food companies have been testing voice AI for a few years with mixed results. Some customers try to trip up the AI on purpose. Others get disgruntled if the chatbot makes a mistake.
21: I'm sorry, could you please repeat that?
22: Can you give me a side of ranch?
21: Want to add 2 cookies for $1.59?
22: No, ranch.
21: Does that complete your order?
19: After trying it out, customer Kim Gilmer worries about what could be the new normal.
23: They got our order correct and everything. I just hate that this is what the world is coming to. That just means less jobs for humans.
19: The technology is improving rapidly, and McDonald's, Dairy Queen, and Taco Bell are rolling out chatbots at their U.S. locations, while two companies that develop voice AI told CBC News that could hit some Canadian drive-thrus within months.
18: Sorry, did I make a mistake? Try saying add or remove.
19: Nisha Patel, CBC News, Detroit.
5: Nisha has more on this story at cbcnews.ca. 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That is the latest national and international news from World Report. I'm Marcia Young.

0: Good morning. 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City administration is presenting a report next week looking at better regulating fireworks. It's in response to two Edmonton house fires that happened last November. They were sparked by fireworks during Diwali celebrations. Councillor Karen Tang joins us to talk about the new recommendations in just a moment. But first, a look at weather with Colton Hutchinson.
1: Well, you can leave the umbrella at home today. We have sunshine in the sky. I'm expecting that to stay the case for the rest of the day, as well as for the next few days, we'll see sunshine. Temperature-wise, we're at 13, looking for a high of 22.
0: Tanara McLean has a look at a headline from our CBC Edmonton newsroom. Good morning, Tanara.
2: Good morning, Tara. A recent report by the Alberta Medical Association is showing a trend of people going to see walk-in clinics more because they can't see their family doctor when they need to. Doctors say this could potentially have worse outcomes for patients. That story will be in the newscast at 8:30.
0: Thanks, Tanara, and back to Colton with an update in traffic for you this morning.
1: We have a collision on Gateway Boulevard just at the 51st Ave intersection, so that's affecting traffic in the left-hand lanes. As well, we have a collision on the Yellowhead westbound just past 107th Street. Traffic very delayed past 97th at this point. If you see any trouble in your commute, #740, the number to call, or you can always text 587-336-2929.
0: Thanks, Colton. 11 minutes now after 8 o'clock. City administration is presenting new recommendations to tighten fireworks bylaws at a meeting next week. This is in response to fireworks-related incidents during Diwali celebrations last November. Three men were charged with arson after fireworks sparked two house fires in Edmonton. Karen Tang is the councillor for Ward Garahio. Last year, she presented a motion to develop recommendations around the sale and use of fireworks, and she joins us now in the studio. Good morning, councillor.
3: Good morning. Thank you for having me.
0: What was the reaction since your motion last November about really changing fireworks bylaws?
3: Very positive. This is something I've been hearing year after year. And so for a lot of the residents in my ward, I get lots of complaints and proposals for ideas of how can we make it better. And so I think this motion was three parts and encapsulates a lot of those ideas.
0: What are the different parts really of the motion that we're looking at here?
3: Yeah, so there's three parts to this. I wanted to focus on more proactive, stronger communication. Second piece is a more centralized a city-sanctioned fireworks show to celebrate this occasion. And then the third piece is more up our regulation. We're looking at consolidating or refreshing, refreshing at least three or four different bylaws, including the business license bylaw that will look at, the sale of fireworks. That piece, unfortunately, is not quite ready yet. It will come back in the fall. So next week, we're going to look at the first two parts.
0: Okay. So then these are some of the recommendations that you're putting forward. What specifically are you suggesting then could be done to tighten these bylaws?
3: Yeah, so the fireworks bylaw has changed actually several years ago, where it effectively bans fireworks in residential areas. However, we keep seeing illegal fireworks being used despite lots of community efforts to put on centralized fireworks shows in the community. And, as you mentioned, there's very costly from an emergency management perspective. It's very costly from a social and human perspective. Every year we see a surge in complaints, particularly on social media, but those complaints has a huge undertone of particularly South Asian racism and hate. And so the community came together and said, hey, how can we do this together? And so a lot of these recommendations also came from this central community stewardship group that recommended, what can we do more on the communication piece, more than just road signs and a website? Can we broaden our community outreach? Can we do more social media ads? Can we leverage grassroots media? So those are some of the things that we're going to continue to explore. And then, the city worked with the community groups to think about what could that centralized celebration look like. We already do one since 2024, just without the fireworks piece. But what could it be if we take it from downtown, but to the community, you know, in the southeast, how could we make that happen?
0: And where would money come from to support an event like this?
3: Yeah. And so, you know, I think my intention was always that if this is going to be a collaborative effort, there has to be some cost sharing element to this. And so if we are looking at a bigger fireworks show, because these shows, it's not just a small, you know, backyard, you know, fireworks. We're talking about a fairly sizable event. It is going to be, it's going to take some resource to do this. So the city already puts resource into some of these celebrations. So that funding will stay the same. And we're working with communities to leverage corporate sponsorship, which we're hearing from the community that there is a group that's ready. People are willing. There is a desire. So we need to kind of get everybody working together.
0: Now, are you confident, though, that the city can encourage people to participate in a central event and not still have sort of their backyard celebrations going on? Because that was really part of the problem here last November.
3: Yeah. And, you know, certainly we can try. We already know that temples, community leagues themselves are hosting lots of large scale fireworks shows during this period. And so we can certainly try, because status quo doesn't seem like it's having a huge impact. And, you know, in the past, we've always focused on the enforcement only approach to this issue. But really, I think we need to take a much more holistic approach. And I think that's been really validated through the process we've been taking this past year with a community group.
0: You mentioned communication a number of times, bolstering that, mm-hmm. making sure that people are much more aware of fireworks and the bylaws around them. How can that be improved? And what would you want to improve in the conversations?
3: Yeah, well, you know, in the past, you would have seen roadside signs that says, well, hey, do you know the rules about fireworks? Well, I will love to see that messaging really shifting to stronger fireworks in residential area is illegal. Stop it. Mm-hmm. Right? You know, enough is enough. We've seen some real damage done. But I think we also need to balance just making sure this is a very sacred time for the South Asian community. And we also don't want to turn that into nuisance. And you know, part of it is really making sure that we curb some of that that racism and hate online that often circulates during this time. So I think the approach that we're going to be taking, I'm very willing to see to give it a go. We know other municipalities have done it. There has been some impact. And so I want to see us try.
0: And what are you looking to do? I know you said this isn't necessarily part of the component that you'll put forward to city administration next week, but what are you looking to do about the sale of illegal fireworks then? Because part of the problem is that people are able to get a hold of these fireworks and then have the backyard parties, right?
3: Right. If people can easily access something, then they will think that it's okay to use. And so I think the sale component is going to be something we're looking at. It's not quite ready yet. Like I mentioned, it will come back in the fall, you know, but I anticipate we're going to have a conversation here about whether or not it's okay to purchase within city limits.
0: Well, thank you so much for joining us to talk about this, Councillor.
3: Thank you so much for having me.
0: Karen Tang is the Edmonton City Councillor for Ward Garahio. City administration will present its recommendations for revamping fireworks bylaws to the Community and Public Services Committee next week. 18 minutes now after 8 o'clock. It's a Tuesday morning and you're listening to Edmonton AM on CBC Radio 1, 93.9 FM, 740 AM. You can also tune into the show on the CBC News app and the CBC Listen app. And on that one, you can find the on-demand section. Search for Edmonton AM and you'll find past segments from the show as well, in case you might have missed something over the last number of days, weeks, or even months. We have a lot on there. I'm Tara McCarthy. Hope your morning is off to a great start with this sunny sky out there, blue sky. I don't even think I can spot a cloud from our windows here at the Edmonton City Center. Colton Hutchinson is keeping an eye on the weather, but also the traffic situation out there.
4: Well, the clouds are actually quite low. Fog, that would be.
0: Yeah,
4: just above the river. So seeing some great pictures of people coming over the North Saskatchewan River this morning, posting some pics of that beautiful fog cover that is expected to dissipate later on today as we keep with the sunshine. We'll get to the full forecast in a moment, but I'll let you know about a couple of collisions that are affecting drivers this morning. Had a call from a listener, Grote Road southbound. There is a collision between the Stony Plain Road and 102nd Ave underpasses. So traffic backed up to 107th Ave at this point. So affecting traffic, obviously south on Grote, heading towards the bridge. And if you
1: are trying to make that turn off of 107th Ave onto Grote, you'll be delayed doing so. Collision on the Yellowhead, and that is westbound just past 107th Street. Traffic pushed back to about 82nd at this time. Pound 740, the number to call if you see any trouble out there in your commute. 13 degrees with calm winds, a high of 22 today with sunshine, and that sunshine's expected to keep up over the next few days, Tara. And before I turn it back over to you, an important public service announcement.
0: What's that?
1: From Alice Cooper. Last day of school for kids across Edmonton today, so a mandatory play. School's out from Alice Cooper for us this morning.
0: The only thing that's always misleading about that song is that he says school's out forever. It's not.
1: No, a couple months here.
0: Yeah, at least a couple months.
1: It'll feel like forever, hopefully.
0: It could. Thanks for that, Colton. 8:20 right now. After days of heavy rain, you may have noticed earthworms along city streets or in your garden. Aaron Cameron is a former University of Alberta student who now researches these terrestrial invertebrates. She joins us from Halifax this morning. That's where she's an associate professor at St. Mary's University. Good morning, Aaron.
5: Good morning.
0: Why do earthworms come out when it rains?
5: Yeah, so it's believed that they're coming out in order to disperse more easily. It's just easier for them to move when the ground is all wet, and then they can access food or mates more easily. So it's not because they're dying because they're drowning, which is what a lot of people think. They can actually survive for more than a week as long as the water is oxygenated.
0: Yeah, because I always think of earthworms liking that wet weather because otherwise the sun would really dry them out. Is that correct in the way I'm thinking about it?
5: Yes, exactly. So drought is more of a problem for earthworm populations than wetness.
0: Are earthworms considered an invasive species?
5: Yeah, in most of Canada, they were extirpated during the last glaciation, and they've been reintroduced from Europe. So in Edmonton, for example, in your backyard, all of the species there would be European species. There's a few native species in Canada, but they're in areas that were unglaciated.
0: Now, they don't cause any harm, though, to gardens or plants, do they?
5: Yeah, so in gardens, they should be generally pretty beneficial because they're breaking up the soil and aerating things. And most of the plants in your garden are also from Europe, so they're adapted to having earthworms there. In forests, they can have more negative effects, though. So in the boreal forest, for example, there's a thick leaf litter layer, and when earthworms are introduced, they can break that down and cause mixing of the mineral and organic soil. And then that can have negative effects on our native plants that require a thick leaf litter layer to germinate their seeds, and other invertebrates that live in that leaf litter layer. So, for example, we've seen like a 50% decrease in like small soil invertebrates, mites and springtails when we add earthworms in experiments.
0: Really? Wow, they can do a little bit of damage. How else are they good for the environment?
5: Yeah, I guess mainly in agriculture and gardens, they can be positive. I guess some native species in Canada do benefit, though. So, for example, we did some work on American robins in the boreal forest, and we found that they earthworms and robin distributions are very correlated. So robins are more likely to occur in places where earthworms occur, which is not too surprising. So that's a food source for them. Mm-hmm. So yeah, predators will benefit potentially from earthworm introductions.
0: So robins must have been having a heyday with all the earthworms surfacing through this heavy rain recently then.
5: Yes, I would expect they don't have to do as much work then.
0: Aaron, what led you into researching earthworms in the first place?
5: Yeah, I was working on birds as an undergraduate, and I was interested in invasive species. So my supervisor, Aaron Bain at the U of A, suggested that I might want to work on earthworms. So yeah, I started working on them.
0: What did you think about that suggestion initially?
5: yeah, I was, I guess, surprised to find out that they were not native to Canada. I didn't know that at all until he had figured that out because he saw one in the boreal forest and then at one of his field sites and then wondered why he hadn't normally seen them and started looking at research. So some people had been working on earthworms in the Kananaskis area in Alberta, and so that research showed that they were like introduced.
0: So what do you look at specifically in a lot of your research on earthworms?
5: We mostly have been looking at how they're introduced and spread, and then also their impact. So what we've been doing most recently in Alberta is that we had a few sites where we set up 500 by 500 meter grids in areas that hadn't been invaded. Earthworms were only present at one edge, and we've been tracking those since 2006 to look at how quickly they spread. So we went back a couple of years and found that they had spread all the way through some of those grids. So the rate is like probably 22 meters per year or so. So that's quite a lot higher than what is reported in the literature, which is 5 to 10 meters per year. Hmm. And that's important in terms of predicting where they might, how far they might spread in the future and whether they'll have large impacts or not.
0: It sounds like they're pretty intrepid little creatures then.
5: Yes.
0: I always think of earthworms from, you know, when I was a kid and people would do science projects looking at how they help with compost. Is that a common thing that a lot of people think of when they think of earthworms?
5: Yes, definitely. So, of course, they're great in compost piles. The species that people use when they buy worms for compost are they're red wigglers, Eisenia foetida, and they can't survive the colder winters, so you usually won't see them anywhere outside. But you have to be a little careful about what worms you're buying, because you don't want to buy ones really that could escape if you live in a more remote area.
0: Right. That's a good point. How is global warming having an impact on earthworms and even similar species?
5: So it depends on, I guess, the species that we're talking about, even for earthworms. So some that have more, some that burrow more deeply and have less cold tolerance will probably benefit more. Some species that live in the leaf litter, drought is more of an issue for them. So you might see decreases in those. Generally, the thought is that they will spread farther north with warming. And actually, in eastern Canada, we're seeing the arrival of some other species that hadn't been in Canada before called jumping worms. They are originally from Asia, and they're less tolerant to cold than the European species, so probably benefiting from the warming.
0: Jumping worms, is there any truth to the name?
5: They don't jump, but they do kind of flail wildly.
0: All right.
5: It's a little alarming to see.
0: I'm sure, a little alarming to see. Aaron, thanks so much for sharing so much information about earthworms. Appreciate your time this morning.
5: Yeah, no problem.
0: Aaron Cameron is an associate professor at St. Mary's University in Halifax and a former University of Alberta student, a researcher who studies earthworms. 8:28 right now.
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6: 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We'll speak with an economist to find out what that change could mean.
7: Plus, we'll speak with the Edmonton Symphony Orchestra's longest-serving member who's getting ready to play his final notes after 65 years with the orchestra.
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1: Colton Hutchinson here with a look at traffic and weather. We have a collision on the White Mud westbound just past 111th Street. So it's affecting traffic, pushed back almost to Calgary Trail Gateway at this point. Earlier collision on Grote Road looks to be clear now. So that's good news for folks. That was very backed up. Still seeing major delays along the Yellowhead westbound, particularly from 121st Street all the way back to about 82nd at this point. Now, we did have an earlier collision that looks like it's been cleared, but traffic still might be reeling from the effects of that. If you see any other trouble in the commute before the end of the program, #740 is the number to call. It's 13 degrees in Edmonton already, looking for a high of 22 degrees. The sun is shining, and we're expecting that to keep up throughout the rest of the day and the next couple of days as well, seeing temperatures in the mid-20s with the sunshine. So definitely a reprieve from the rain that we saw over the last few days.
0: Thanks, Colton. The time now is 8:30. Here is Tanara McLean with the CBC Edmonton News.
2: Good morning. Since the start of June, Edmonton has seen almost 190 millimeters of rain, and more than half of that came down over the past weekend alone. It has been one of the rainiest Junes on record since 1914. The damage caused by the recent downfall could have an impact on the price of insurance. Rob Dupree is with the Insurance Bureau of Canada.
8: Insurance premiums are influenced by claims costs. We are seeing a significant increase in frequency and severity of major severe weather events. So because of that, we need to deal with and increase our own resilience.
2: Dupree says homeowners should look at implementing weather-resilient infrastructure and optional coverage for flood risk, which may not be included in regular insurance. And the city of Edmonton is no longer under a water restriction, but there are still some emergency alerts for different places around central and northern Alberta. There's still an overland flow flood alert for the hamlet of Wabamun, areas of Lac Ste. Anne County, the town of Tofield, Beaver County between Range Road 182 and the west border of the county. There are also water supply alerts still in effect for the city of Beaumont. In all of those communities, people are being asked to stop doing things like running the dishwasher, doing laundry, or taking long showers, and also to be vigilant about flooding outdoors. Alberta's Medical Association says timely access to family doctors is still a challenge in this province. In the organization's report called State of Healthcare, the AMA found that 82% of respondents to a survey say they saw a family doctor in the past year, but only about half say they can get an appointment when they need it. 78% who go to walk-in clinics said they do so because they can't see their family doctor quickly enough. Dr. Brian Werspa is president of the AMA. He says the findings are concerning.
9: When patients go and see multiple different practitioners and there's no coordination, we see duplication of care. We sometimes see inconsistent prescribing and testing, and that's very problematic. It's costly to the system, and it's not ideal for the patients.
2: The report shows that about 16% of respondents were still looking for a family doctor, which is down 2 points from last year. The findings are based on a survey of 1,100 residents taken last month. In other news, flags have become common symbols in the separation debate here in Alberta. The Forever Canada segment is using the Canadian flag, while the pro-separatists are using the provincial flag. And as the CBC's Jennifer Keeler reports, that is changing the way some people see the flag of Alberta.
6: Yeti Nuanesh says these days, when she sees Alberta flags,
10: my heart drops because I love Alberta and I love Canada as a whole, together, working together.
6: She's not alone. Oliver Ho is a Forever Canadian volunteer.
11: They're trying to take our symbol and then twist it to fit their narrative. And I don't, that's something that upsets me.
6: Marketing professor Tim Dewhurst says flags can symbolize different things to different people.
12: It raises a lot of questions where you try to figure out and categorize why are they displaying that flag and what is it meant to say about their values and their ideology.
6: Shannon Chapin says she supports independence.
13: See, I feel like the same people that are unhappy with the Alberta flags were the same people that were unhappy with the Canadian flags during the convoy.
6: After the convoy, the Canadian flag resurged during the Elbows Up movement and is now being used by the Remain side in Alberta's debate. Dewhurst says it's a sign of how the meaning of symbols can change over time. Jennifer Keeler, CBC News, Calgary.
2: And up in Fort McMurray, Wood Buffalo's mayor believes the municipality can do a better job than the province at maintaining parts of Highway 63. But a group representing hundreds of construction companies say that should still be the provincial government's job. Vince McDermott has more.
14: Mayor Sandy Bowman says he's asking the province to let the municipality oversee parts of Highway 63. Bowman believes the municipality can do a better job at filling potholes, painting lines, and cleaning roads. He's been asking for more than a year to take over the job. But the Alberta Road Builders and Heavy Construction Association says Highway 63 needs more than filled potholes. The organization's CEO, Ron Glenn, said in a letter to Bowman some sections need rebuilding. Glenn says this work is expensive, and the province should not hand one of its duties to a municipality. Transportation Minister Devin Dreeshan says he is open to Bowman's idea. A spokesperson for Dreeshan says the province is committed to Highway 63, but talks with the municipality are ongoing. Vince McDermott, CBC News, Fort McMurray.
2: And Tara, that is a look at news this half hour.
0: Thanks, Tanara. Enjoy the sunshine today.
2: I will. Yes, it'll be so nice.
0: I know. You won't need an umbrella or rain jacket. Nothing.
2: Nothing. I'm going to enjoy it. But I like the rain, but this is going to be fantastic. Have a good day.
0: Yeah, you too. Take care. That's Tanara McLean from our CBC Edmonton newsroom. Colton Hutchinson has a last look at traffic and weather this morning.
4: Well, it looks like I'm watching water evaporate off of the road in real time just about here with the sunshine out. So that's good news for folks that have some water pooling in their lawns. Things will dry up hopefully for us over the next couple of days. Get to the full forecast in a moment. I will let you know about a couple of collisions that are affecting drivers. Gateway just past 51st Avenue, a collision there that has traffic backed up towards the White Mud. So that's affecting traffic. Also on 51st Ave as you're trying to make that right turn onto Gateway. And the Yellowhead westbound has been backed up throughout the morning due to an earlier collision past 107th Street. So 97th Street traffic trying to get to the Yellowhead westbound is having trouble doing so, as well as traffic moving straight through in that area. It is currently 13 degrees in Edmonton, a high of 22 today with calm winds, and we'll keep with these mid-20s temperatures and sunny skies over the next couple of days. Wednesday and Thursday, both seeing temperatures in the mid-20s, and into the weekend, might see some showers return by the time we get to Friday. So do enjoy the sunshine while we have it. And while our water advisory has been lifted, there is some City of Edmonton facilities that are still affected by the rainfall that we saw over the last 72 hours. So there are some trails closed. Do pay attention to the signs. Water levels are still very high over the river, so do take caution as you're out enjoying your day. And as well, city facilities, including fields and ball diamonds, are going to be closed for a couple of days as they're waiting for the ground to dry up a little bit to keep that grass fresh for us, for the kids that want to get out and play soccer after the last day of school today.
0: Soak up the sunshine, everybody. That's it for us for this Tuesday edition of Edmonton AM. We'll be back tomorrow.

0: We just heard the reaction from that BBC report. When the ball went in the net and your team scored its first ever goal at the World Cup, what went through your mind?
1: Oh my God. I can describe in words the way we felt. It's amazing. It's amazing what happened, what's been happening to this World Cup. So for us, it was something really, really big. It's a dream coming true.
0: Just describe the scene. I've seen some of the photos from inside your restaurant. There's everybody in jerseys and flags. There's food everywhere. There's some guy banging a pan in celebration. What was going on inside the restaurant during these games?
1: The excitement starts when we were qualified for the World Cup. That's when the excitement starts. We start celebrating that day. So it just continued. When the World Cups really started, it was just, we have been celebrating. Like for us, like a tie, for us is a victory. Mm. So yes, the excitement is high. People are screaming all over the place. We are happy. We're using jerseys every day at the restaurant. So the city is so, it's excitement all over the place. The schools, some of the teachers are using the jerseys. Kids are using Kiver jerseys. It's like the community is happy, really happy.
0: Is this like a large community? What, 20,000 people from Cape Verde live in Brockton, Massachusetts? Somebody referred to it as the 11th island in some ways.
1: Yes.
0: So what is it like when those 20,000 people see their team lift off?
1: it's a proud moment for us to see our tiny nation. Here we are considered the 11th island of Cape Verde, because this is the most people living here in the United States, it's something that we cannot describe. Since yesterday, I've been so emotional.
0: The goalie is one of the stars of this team, right? He's 40 years old, Virginia. What made all of these saves against Spain, everybody thought Spain were just, they're one of the best teams in the world. People thought they were going to win the World Cup. They might win the World Cup. He stops them. He has 15 million followers on Instagram. There's been songs written about him that I've heard online as well. What was it like watching him? How do you understand what he was able to do for your team and for your country?
1: It was an emotional moment watching Vozinha performing on the world stage. And his history is bigger than football. At 40 years old, he showed young generations, young people, that anything is possible, regardless of that, where he came from. And when someone from our community succeed on a global stage, it inspired the entire generation to dream big.
0: You said that his story in some ways reflects the community, right? That if you work hard, anything's possible.
1: Yes, definitely. Definitely.
0: What is it about this team that has caught the attention of the world? Because this goes well beyond simply your own community. You now have, I don't know whether you're building a bandwagon, whether there's a bandwagon parked outside the restaurant, but there are a lot of people who suddenly are on your side.
1: Oh, definitely, definitely. Because they are playing a really good soccer. So even the other countries, they come to us and say, wow, what's the game it was? It was really, really hard. And then we work and we play soccer. We were perseverance and we work hard. It was nice to see that. It was really nice. It was a great, great, great.
0: So what are people singing in the restaurant? I want to talk about what people are eating too, but what are people, are there songs specific to the team?
1: Yes. We do have music that was made just for the World Cup. So when we have the games here at the restaurant, we play those songs and we play other songs too that reflects our culture, where we came from, the resilience and everything. And here at the restaurant, usually what we do for when we have Kivert playing, we do our traditional food, that's cachupa. So that's our traditional food from Kivert.
0: And what is that?
1: Cachupa is basically made out of hominy, some beans, a lot of meats like pork, chicken, beef, some vegetables. It's a stew. It's a really good.
0: How lucky do you feel with this team. If they win on Friday, they play Saudi Arabia on Friday, and if they win, they move on to the knockout round. If they tie, they might still go on to the knockout round.
1: Yes. So how do I feel? Oh, God.
0: That's a lot of stress.
1: It's a moment of pride. Now we are dreaming big because, you know, we went to play and say, okay, let's go and play and see how it's going to go. But right now we are like, have more hope that we can go to the next phase. Right. And, I feel so amazed. Even when the games are starting, I cannot keep myself. Like I'm working at the same time celebrating. Sometimes I have to go home and watch the game because I didn't have the chance to watch the game. So we don't know what's going to happen. But whatever happens on Friday, even if we're not going to the next level, next stage, we are so happy that what Cabo Verde did to this World Cup.
0: But you
1: every report put us on a map.
0: You
1: so
0: have
1: we don't
0: big
1: have
0: dreams.
1: To show yes, we don't have to show anybody else where we came from. When they ask us where is Cape Verde, I think right now everybody knows where is Cape Verde.
0: The world knows who you are.
1: Yes, definitely.
0: How far do you think you can go?
1: So I don't know if you heard that, but they said we had just 1% chance. And we said we have 99% of fate. So they mean we can go to the next round.
0: Amelia, good luck. It's really good to talk to you.
1: Thank you so much. Thank you for having me.
0: Amelia Gonsalves is a Cape Verde fan and owner of Luanda Restaurant and Event Space in Brockton, Massachusetts. If you want to get on the bandwagon, the team plays Saudi Arabia on Friday. That's the magic of the World Cup. And that's The Current for this Tuesday, the 23rd of June. Q's up next on CBC Radio 1. I'm Matt Galloway. Thanks for listening. See you tomorrow.
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4: When the violinist Lara St. John spoke publicly about being sexually assaulted by her music professor, thousands of people from the classical music world reached out with similar stories. Her new documentary shines a light on those survivors and the culture that enabled the abuse. She'll be here to tell you all about it.
5: This is CBC News. At 10 o'clock, it is 15 degrees here in Edmonton. Good morning. I'm Tanara McLean from the CBC Edmonton Newsroom. In the news this hour, well, this morning, the Edmonton Oilers have named Mike Babcock as head coach. Babcock is 63 years old and becomes the 19th head coach in the team's history. In a press release today, the team touted Babcock's winning coaching record in the NHL and his time as coach for the Olympic gold medal men's hockey team in 2010 and 2014. Babcock has been criticized by several NHL players from various teams in his past for his treatment of players and team staff while he was head coach. The Oilers will hold a media availability today at noon. We'll have more updates about this story as they come in. Well, Canadians don't need the Consumer Price Index to tell them that the cost of just about everything is climbing faster than wages. But the latest numbers confirm just how much inflation is making life difficult. Anise Haidari has more.
6: Please begin scanning.
7: The prices Canadians pay are going up faster again. The inflation rate year over year was up in May, 3.2%. Food, especially fruits and vegetables, was a big driver.
6: $5.99.
7: And these shoppers in Winnipeg are noticing.
8: Very unhappy. I can't do anything about it.
9: Prices have gone up and things are not as fresh as they used to be.
7: In particular, the price of tomatoes saw a big jump in May, up more than 45% compared to the year before. Bad weather and fewer crops planted in Mexico over tariff threats are a part of what drove up costs. But overall, vegetables are up 9%.
10: We're starting to see the impact of transportation costs.
7: Mike Von Masso is a food economist at the University of Guelph. While there are many reasons these prices are jumping, the cost to get fresh food to Canadians is always a factor. Anis Haidari, CBC News, Calgary.
5: A little closer to home, a unique seniors lodge in Grand Cache is officially open. It is designed for Indigenous elders to age, surrounded by their culture. Maggie Kirk has more.
11: A raw hide is ceremoniously cut with a hunting knife, marking the grand opening of Kikinau Lodge. The name means our home in Cree. The 14-bed lodge is shaped like a crescent moon. It has a teepee gathering place, a smudging room, and plans for a smokehouse. Yeah. Ray Bear Delorme moved in last month.
12: I feel secure and safe and, you know, nothing to worry about. And it relieves me, you know. And I can be who I am and do what I do and I can keep going.
11: Ray Bear's first cousin is Winston Delorme, who played a huge role in getting the project off the ground. Winston is a counselor for Greenview and chair of Evergreen, which manages senior housing in the region.
13: This community has survived. This is for them. This is for them to feel safe, for them to feel that they mean something. And this is for them to feel heard.
11: He says that elders in his community have often struggled to feel heard, but now they're getting a bigger voice. Maggie Kirk, CBC News. Grand Cache.
5: And flags have become common symbols in the separation debate here in Alberta. The Forever Canada segment is using the Canadian flag, while the pro-separatists are using the provincial flag. And as the CBC's Jennifer Keeler reports, that is changing the way some people see the flag of Alberta.
14: Yeti Nuanesh says these days, when she sees Alberta flags,
15: my heart drops because I love Alberta and I love Canada as a whole, together, working together.
14: She's not alone. Oliver Ho is a Forever Canadian volunteer.
16: They're trying to take our symbol and then twist it to fit their narrative. And I don't, that's something that upsets me.
14: Marketing professor Tim Dewhurst says flags can symbolize different things to different people.
17: It raises a lot of questions where you try to figure out and categorize why are they displaying that flag and what is it meant to say about their values and their ideology.
14: Shannon Chapin says she supports independence.
18: See, I feel like the same people that are unhappy with the Alberta flags were the same people that were unhappy with the Canadian flags during the convoy.
14: After the convoy, the Canadian flag resurged during the Elbows Up movement and is now being used by the Remain side in Alberta's debate. Dewhurst says it's a sign of how the meaning of symbols can change over time. Jennifer Keeler, CBC News, Calgary.
5: And taking a look at our forecast, we should be quite sunny over the next couple of days in central and northern Alberta, most places at least. In Edmonton today, mostly sunny with a high around 22. Tonight, we'll see a few clouds and a low near 11, and then tomorrow, sunny and 25. 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
4: I'm Tom Power. Welcome to Q. When the Canadian violinist Lara St. John went public about her own sexual abuse at the hands of a teacher at a renowned classical music conservatory, she heard from other students at other conservatories that had experienced the same thing. And not dozens. She heard from hundreds of people. She's now telling some of those stories as well as her own in a powerful new documentary called Dear Lara. So Lara St. John will be here to tell you what she's learned, why this abuse happens so often in classical music spaces, and what she thinks institutions should do to stop it from ever happening again. That's coming up. Plus, music from a great artist from Toronto called The Honest Guy, along with a convincing argument to listen to music that you think might not be for you. All of that coming up on Q.

0: At 10:30, we are sitting at 17 degrees already in Edmonton. Good morning. I'm Tanara McLean from the CBC Edmonton Newsroom. Highway 63 is a bit of a notorious road in northern Alberta. It is the main way to get to Fort McMurray. The mayor of Wood Buffalo says he wants the municipality to take over some maintenance work for the highway because he believes they can do a better job than the province. Ron Glenn is with the Alberta Road Builders and Heavy Construction Association. He says the highway needs major repair work that goes beyond just filling potholes.
1: It's unfortunate. It's kind of disappointing and sad that the municipality feels that they have to come in and pick up the pieces because the province is not meeting its obligations in, you know, basic highway maintenance and repair.
0: Alberta Transportation Minister Devin Dreeshan says he is open to the idea of transferring some work to the municipality. And taking a look at our forecast, we are being rewarded for living through all of that heavy rain with lots of sunshine over the next few days, really, in central and northern Alberta. But the catch is it's supposed to be rainy again on the weekend. Today, though, in Edmonton, mostly sunny with a high around 22. Tonight, a few clouds and a low near 11. Tomorrow, sunny and 25. Thursday, sunny and 26. And then by Friday, a chance of showers and a high near 25 degrees. 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
2: You're listening to Q. You're in the middle of my conversation with Lara St. John, the Juno-winning violinist, and you've been hearing us talk about her new documentary, Dear Lara, about many cases of sexual abuse in the classical music world. It's a film Lara made after she went public back in 2019 about her own abuse at the Curtis Institute of Music in Philadelphia. She heard from so many other survivors at that time, and she wanted to share their stories. And it's a powerful film with a lot of truly heart-wrenching stories of abuse. So if you're listening to this and you have kids, this next part is worth hearing. Because I was interested to know what advice Lara had for people thinking of sending their children to music schools, to conservatories. That's where our conversation picks up. You mentioned this earlier, and I kind of want to leave on talking directly to listeners who, and you mentioned something earlier. You said, like, I think parents need to think a little bit about this. I'm thinking about parents who might be listening to this, who have kids in music lessons, who might even have kids in who are gifted, who might find themselves thinking about going to some of these institutions. Anything you want to say to them?
3: It's kind of almost like, why would you send your child to an institution that didn't have a fire code? It's almost a little bit like that. If they don't have these precautions in place, if they haven't looked back into the terrible things that once happened and kind of cleaned that out, then why would you want your child going there? You know, if there's not absolute safety guaranteed for your child. That's the way I would think, anyway.
2: How about to the average classical music fan and supporter, you know, someone who's going to the symphony, someone who's, you mentioned that at one point in the documentary, you say, like, we need more allies.
3: Yes.
2: What's the way for fans and consumers and folks involved in classical music listening to this? Not even involved, just
3: right.
2: People going, purchasing.
3: People who like it, yeah.
2: To be better allies in this moment.
3: Well, and especially other musicians also, those who have not been hurt should not stay silent. You know, they should also get behind us, in my opinion. And they themselves should want change, not just for their progeny, but also, you know, the last thing I want happening is for any of this to ever happen to another 14 or 15-year-old girl. Masha, Zenaba, Catherine, all the women in my film, that's why we did it, is prevention, really. To just never have this happen again. That's the only way to not be hurt, is to never have had it happened. Like I said in the film, it's for some of us, it's been a death sentence. And for the rest of us, it's a life sentence because we have to carry this around for the rest of our lives. It's kind of a type of a soul murder. It's very, very difficult.
2: A soul murder.
3: Yeah. And it's very difficult to carry this around your whole life. And it has to stop, and it has to stop from the beginning.
2: You play a piece of music throughout the documentary, and I wondered about it as soon as I heard it, and you sort of explain it a little bit at the end. It's by Schubert, is that right?
3: Yeah, Schubert wrote a song called Death and the Maiden, based on a poem, an ancient German poem. Yeah, the poem is Death saying, like, oh, here, come, it's not going to hurt. And the maiden's like, no, I'm too young. And Death is like, oh, no, it's going to be okay. And yeah, to me, it always sounded like somebody kind of like using candy to invite children into a van. And I personally think the maiden is too young. And yeah, so it was poignant in a way to me because of how Schubert said it. It's incredible how he set both the song and the quartet. And
2: why did you want that to be the piece in throughout the film and to end the film on?
3: Well, it kind of feels like that, you know, these old men so near death, I don't know, killing us in a way, or killing a part of us. And it spoke to me somehow. I know that's kind of trite phrase, but it felt very, very, very part of this film. And it's, you know, it's a trope which seems to have survived into today, of these men bringing death to young women.
2: It's such a powerful film. I know that's even such an overused expression. It's such an angering film.
3: Good.
2: In a lot of ways.
3: Good.
2: And it really has the potential and is already starting to do a lot of good. Congratulations on it.
3: Thank you.
2: Lara, I'm sorry you had to make it.
3: Me too. I had an apartment at one point. Now I have a documentary.
2: Well, I want to make sure we say one more time just in case people are joining us, given that all Canadians can see it.
3: Yes.
2: Would you mind telling us again how?
3: Yes. It's a very special situation just in Canada alone. We've geo-locked it, and it's going to be on the Kinema platform, which is cinema with a K. And you can also read about it on dearlara.film and find the link there. And it's pay what you wish. And we're doing this in conjunction. A portion of the payment will go to the Gatehouse, which is a GTA-based nonprofit for victims of child sexual abuse.
2: I really hope this film is seen all over the world.
3: Thank you so much.

That's all for the show. The Cost of Living is based in Calgary. The show is produced by Daniel Nerman, Jenny DeRosio, and Jennifer Keane. With help from Jeff, well, I really only like the original EP, Kynok. I'm Paul Havershrood. Thanks for listening.

0: 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Our number is 1-866-550-COST. 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
3: I'm Ted Henley. We're talking about noise today during outdoor concerts at Stampede. Calgary wants to lower noise levels and end outdoor concerts early on weekdays. And we want to know what you think about this. Is this reasonable? Is it an overreaction? Your calls after the news.
4: This is the CBC Edmonton News. At 12 o'clock, it's 18 degrees in Edmonton. Good afternoon, I'm Ken Dawson. Here's what's making news this hour. Mike Babcock is stepping back behind an NHL bench for the first time in 7 years. The Oilers announced today that Babcock is their new head coach. Cameron McCouche has more.
5: Babcock is joining the Oilers with plenty of experience, having coached parts of 16 seasons with Anaheim, Toronto, and Detroit, where he led the Red Wings to a Stanley Cup in 2008. He has also taken two other teams to the finals and led Canada to Olympic gold medals in 2010 and 2014. But his return comes with a complex recent history. Babcock hasn't coached an NHL game since 2019, when he was fired 23 games into his fifth season with the Toronto Maple Leafs due to the team's performance. The Columbus Blue Jackets hired him in July 2023, but he resigned in less than 3 months after his request for personal photos from players drew criticism as an invasion of privacy. Earlier this month, the league launched an investigation at the request of the NHL Players Association in light of Edmonton's interest in Babcock, but the NHL concluded last week that there was no basis to restrict his employment. Cameron McCouche, CBC News, Edmonton.
4: Premier Danielle Smith has said Albertans will not be voting on an anti-coal mining petition in the fall referendum. Elections Alberta is validating the more than 200,000 signatures gathered by Water Not Coal, a group led by country musician and rancher Corb Lund. The petition's question asks if Albertans want a ban on new coal mining activity on the eastern slopes, specifically Northback Holdings' Grassy Mountain project. Mike Young is the CEO of Northback. He was asked if the company was relieved that there won't be a coal mining referendum.
6: Right now, the reality is there is no referendum question, and so we manage on that basis. If that were to change, we would then manage on that basis. So you can't spend your whole day on ifs and ands, because if you did, you'd get nothing done. So we just do what's in front of us.
4: Young says all he wants to do is get the project in front of the regulator, who will make an informed decision on whether the project will proceed. The alleged gunman behind a deadly shooting in Montreal was a 25-year-old man from Lethbridge. Quebec's coroner has released his identity, though there are few other details. Three people, including the suspect, were killed in yesterday's incident. Sarah Levitt has the latest.
7: Of course, it will take some time to recover.
8: Montreal's Mayor Soraya Martinez-Ferrada says the whole city is shaken by the shooting Monday. A police officer was killed, as well as a civilian, in an exchange of gunfire with a suspect now identified as 25-year-old Seth Scott Hatfield from Alberta, who was also killed. 34-year-old Mohamed Lamine Ben Radwin was one of the first officers to respond to the call. Officials say he grew up in Côte d'Ivoire and served the borough with pride. 68-year-old Michel Mizrahi was also killed, a cherished member of Montreal's Jewish community.
7: I want to reassure Montrealers that Montreal is safe and that we need to rely on each other
8: The provincial watchdog is now heading the investigation in partnership with provincial police. The suspect left behind a manifesto rife with hatred of women. He also espoused anti-capitalist thoughts and called for a violent revolution. Sarah Levitt, CBC News, Montreal.
4: Russia is ramping up fuel production and delaying maintenance to cope with shortages caused by Ukrainian attacks.
9: Она действительно непростая, но контролируемая.
4: Russia's deputy prime minister told a government meeting the situation is not simple but remains under control. He says the government is considering a ban on diesel exports to stabilize supply. Russia had already banned exports of gas and jet fuel. Ukrainian drones have been striking energy facilities deep into Russian territory, causing long lines at gas stations across Russia. Hezbollah is accusing Israel of violating their ceasefire. Two people were killed when Israeli soldiers reportedly fired on a group near a bulldozer clearing a road. The IDF says it was attacking what it called armed terrorists who were threatening soldiers. The conflict in Lebanon is one of the biggest challenges facing the U.S.-Iran peace deal. Ali Barani is Iran's U.N. ambassador in Geneva. He says attacks on Lebanon are a red line.
10: We should warn Israel and give it a hint that if they are going to violate the MOU in any format, including by attacking Lebanon and Hezbollah in Lebanon, then Iran will respond.
4: Barani reiterated Iran's position that Israel must withdraw its forces from Lebanon. And France has recorded its hottest day ever. The deadly heat wave is pushing temperatures to above 40 degrees Celsius across the country. More than 40 people have drowned while trying to cool off in rivers.
11: Non, on peut pas se baigner ici. On peut pas nager. Les courants, ils sont trop violents.
4: Local residents on the banks of the Rhône River say the currents are far too strong to swim. A French pro soccer player drowned in that waterway yesterday near Lyon. Taking a look at our forecast, a mixed sky this afternoon, a high of 22 degrees, cooling to 11 tonight, and then up to 25 in the sunshine tomorrow. Thursday, sunny and 26, Friday, partly sunny with a high of 25. Currently in Edmonton, it's 18 degrees.
3: What do you think about all the noise about noise during Stampede? I'm Ted Henley. This is Albert at Noon.
12: Good evening, Calgary. It's Mayor Jeremy, and it's time to cut through the bullshit about the Cowboys tent.
3: That is Calgary Mayor Jeremy Farkas from a video statement released about 12 hours ago.
12: By now, you've seen the coordinated smear campaign from out-of-town politicians, and they think you're stupid and want you to believe that we're somehow canceling Stampede by asking the big tents to use the same rules in place at Coachella, Lollapalooza, and all of the other world-class festivals.
3: The mayor of Alberta's largest city, clearly not happy. Those out-of-town politicians Mayor Farkas is referring to likely include Premier Daniel Smith and federal conservative leader Pierre Poilievre. Both have released statements against noise level changes during Stampede. And after much debate at Calgary City Council today, just moments ago, council voted to stick with the new noise restrictions. This all happening, of course, ahead of Alberta's largest cultural and tourism event of the year. All right, to be clear, the city's noise regulations this year during the Calgary Stampede call for maximum noise and bass levels at all outdoor music shows to be lowered, cut by 5 decibels, down to 70 decibels, down from 75. And weekday concerts during the Calgary Stampede must now end by midnight. On the weekend, the concerts can run till 1:30. Earlier this week, Paul Vickers, the president of Penny Lane Entertainment, which owns Cowboys, spoke out against these changes.
13: The new local bands that we have opening up all of our shows probably won't be able to go on now. We will have to let go more than 250 people because we will be closing at midnight. We're being forced to close at midnight. You will drive small business, like certainly the arts entertainment will be gone.
3: Paul Vickers asked Calgary City Council to reconsider the noise changes. However, council today, as we just mentioned, has voted to keep them in place. For some perspective here, Registered audiologist Carrie Scarf explained to CBC News how much of a difference these noise changes can make.
14: So for humans, in terms of what we perceive, 75 would be something like you're standing outside on a really busy road and there's lots of traffic. Okay, so that would be the 75 decibel level versus being, so 70 by comparison would be something like being inside a vehicle with a moderate amount of road and traffic noise. So that's very different in terms of what you're experiencing. And if the question is, you know, will this make a difference for people in their homes? Yes, absolutely. They will notice a difference.
3: All right. Then you have the political side of things in the mix here. Premier Danielle Smith earlier this week said on X, the fun police have struck again in Calgary. And she called for the city to find a solution that balances noise concerns with the cultural benefits of live music during Stampede. And federal conservative leader Pierre Poilievre have said, quote, City Hall gatekeepers are making a big mistake, killing jobs, smothering country music culture, and cutting back on performances. Other politicians, including Rona Ambrose-Veach and Michelle Rempel-Garner, have also posted on social media about their disapproval with the noise level changes. So we want to hear from you this afternoon. What do you think of all this? This noise about noise during the Calgary Stampede. Do you think this is reasonable? Do you think this is an overreaction? Call in and give us your take this afternoon. 1-866-468-4422. That's 1-866-468-4422. We'd love to hear from people who live near outdoor concert venues during Stampede. And I'd love to find out what the outdoor concert noise is like for you during the 10 days of the greatest outdoor show on earth. 1-866-468-4422 or 1-866-468-4422. And if you want to weigh in on the politics of all of what's happening right now, what do you think about provincial and federal politicians getting involved in this whole noise debate? 1-866-468-4422, alberta@noon@cbc.ca. Those are the two ways to get in touch with us throughout the show today. With us in studio for the full hour is Dwayne Bratt. Dwayne Bratt is a political scientist out of Mount Royal University. Hello, Dwayne. How are you?
15: Hey, Ted.
3: You came in today with a bit of a pep in your step.
15: Yeah.
3: And I'm curious as to why. Is it because of, like, all of the moving balls and parts in this kind of debate?
15: It has nothing to do with that.
3: Oh.
15: My nephew has been called up to the major leagues in baseball.
3: He
15: plays for the Arizona, well, was playing AAA in Reno, is now playing for Arizona. They're in St. Louis. I have been making arrangements. I'm going to be in St. Louis tomorrow.
3: Good for you.
15: Mitch's dad and my other brother are already there. His girlfriend's already there. And so, yeah, this is huge news for the Bratt family.
3: Okay, so putting the Bratt's love of baseball aside here,
15: yeah.
3: What the heck is going on with all of these politicians not even involved in municipal politics?
15: Well, and I think Jeremy Farkas really hit it on that nail when he talked. It's all conservatives, but none of them live in Calgary. Daniel Smith does not live in Calgary. Pierre Poilievre does not live in Calgary. Rona Ambrose-Veach does not live in Calgary. Jenny Byrne does not live in Calgary. There had been multiple, hundreds of noise complaints last year. So this is not new. Cowboys knew about these restrictions, and the hyperbole about this is going to cause, you know, hundreds of job losses and people aren't going to come to the Stampede. Really? You're not going to come because the concert ends on a Wednesday at midnight instead of 1:30. Really?
3: Yeah.
15: No, that's not going to happen. But I look at this and I push back or pull back and say, this is actually part of a larger theme. The amount of provincial government intervention into municipal government has been huge. Think about bike lanes. Think about photo radar. Think about the route of the Green Line LRT. They passed legislation where they can actually void municipal bylaws, banning municipalities from working with the federal government. So I think this is all part of a larger picture. And Farkas, even though he is a conservative, has also been fighting the provincial government over property taxes. There was a massive increase in the property taxes in the portion that the province takes in the last budget. And he has been pushing back on that. So, Dan McLean sponsored the motion in City Council, but Dan McLean is a suburban Southern Calgary councillor who is fighting for the UCP nomination. So he is taking the side of the premier over the side of the mayor. So to me, it's not just about the stampede and it's not just about the noise. It is about the relationship between cities and the province.
3: Okay. There's a lot of threads to pull on there, yeah. Dwayne. And I do want to explore that, but we've already had a bunch of people weighing in on what we're talking about today. If you're just joining us today, we're talking about noise levels this afternoon on Alberta Noon during concerts during the Calgary Stampede. The city of Calgary is overall lowering the noise and bass levels emanating from these outdoor music concert event tents. They're lowering the decibel level down to 70. And on weekdays, concerts are going to shut down at midnight. There will still be cool down music till 1 a.m. on weekdays. On weekends, the concerts are allowed to stay going until 1:30, and that cool down music is going to stay in place until 2 a.m. And we're asking you today, like, what do you think about all this? The city changing and lowering the noise level from these music festival tents, is this reasonable for you? Is this an overreaction? 1-866-468-4422, alberta@noon@cbc.ca. Matt is on the line calling from Calgary. Matt, welcome to the program. And what are your thoughts regarding these noise level changes, Matt?
16: Hey, how's it going?
3: Good. How are you?
16: Well, I'm good. I'm good. Yeah, just about the noise changes. I don't like it. I live downtown. I think people gotta expect it. I don't think that the noise changes are actually gonna do a lot. People are just out having fun. They're drinking. There's parties. It's downtown. It's the Stampede. What do you expect? I don't want to be a Debbie Downer and say people got to turn down the music. It's once a year, and I think people just got to accept it. And if they don't like the noise, they should actually leave the city for the week and maybe Airbnb their properties, because there's a lot of people, a lot of tourists, a lot of drinking, a lot of partying, and I don't want to, I don't want to interrupt everyone's fun. I don't think it's a good idea. I think that they should leave the laws as they are.
3: Matt, what's it like for you downtown during the 10 days? And I'm talking like from, maybe 11 p.m. on into the night. What's it sound like?
16: Well, it's noisy. So I just, if you have your windows open, you can hear noise. You can hear like a little bit of bass. Sometimes you hear sirens and that kind of stuff. But that's just part of the... That's just part of the vibe downtown in Calgary. I don't think people should complain. It's once a year. It's huge for the economy. Everybody's having a good time. And then there's always somebody that's going to complain. So I think that they should just, shut up.
3: Matt, for perspective, how close are you to the nearest Stampede tent? Are you like one block away, two blocks away?
16: Yeah, I'm about a block away. I'm about a block away. I'm downtown in the Beltline, but they sometimes move the tents around. But that being said, it's just noisy. The whole vibe is noisy downtown. I don't think you can go anywhere in that Beltline area and try to get any peace. It's noisy. There's a lot of traffic. There's a lot of tourism, and I think there's been more bands and more artists coming to the city as of late. And I think it's just like everywhere you go, there's another tent having another concert and people having a good time. I think it's great for the city, and I don't think that they should make any legislation regarding changing the laws around. Plus, I don't think they're going to have, I think it's going to be very difficult to just to monitor that. I'm not sure what are they going to do, walk into a concert and shut it down because the noise is 5 decibels beyond what the laws are. I think that the enforcement will be tough. And as far as concerts go, I've yet to be at a concert that starts on time. So I think getting them out early is not also not a good idea. I'm not a fan of any of these changes. And I live downtown and I experience the noise. So it is what it is. It's once a year.
3: All right. Thanks for that, Matt. Appreciate the phone call this afternoon. That was Matt on the line from Calgary. How about you listening today? What do you think about the noise level reductions put in place by Calgary City Council during the stampede, lowering the noise and bass levels coming from the outdoor music tents and during concerts down from 75 to 70 decibels and shutting down weekday concerts and DJ performances by midnight? To be clear, the cool down music, you know, the music in the background is allowed to continue, but the concerts themselves during the weekdays have to shut down at midnight. 1-866-468-4422, Alberta at noon at cbc.ca. An email from Peter. I would just want to add to the mix here. Peter says midnight is a reasonable time. Peter says Premier Smith made a comment about supporting hospitality industry employees as an argument for a later noise shutdown. Many hospitality workers, Peter says, start work at the break of dawn and appreciate their sleep. If you have to get up at 5 a.m., having been able to sleep at midnight is more than reasonable. What happened to staying in your own lane? That was an email from Peter. Hanako is on the line calling from Calgary. Hanako, welcome to the program this afternoon. And Hanako, I understand you also live in the downtown part of the city. So how do you feel about the lowered noise levels and shutting down weekday concerts at midnight?
17: I think that's super reasonable. And again, it's like a weekday 5 decibel reduction at midnight, which is still quite late. And when we live downtown, kind of policy change is coming at the same time that there's a lot of discussion about social disorder and people being really upset about our unhoused neighbors living downtown and arguing about noise and people being out and about. But that's an issue. But then they might argue that, no, we should be able to party until 1:30 in the morning with decibel levels that are like, is that bananas to me? I think, yes, it's reasonable to expect noise downtown, as it is reasonable to expect that our unhoused neighbors are downtown all throughout the year. I don't think it's reasonable to expect loud bass Tuesday night until 2 in the morning, and then people are also leaving at 2:30 in the morning under the influence of substances, but that's socially acceptable. And I find that really frustrating that we cannot hold the same kind of grace for our unhoused homies.
3: Hanako, what's it like trying to sleep during stampede for you downtown?
17: I've gotten really good at sleeping through anything. My very first apartment downtown was next to a fire hall, and so I can sleep through it. So it's not so much for me. Like, I can sleep through it when it's 2 in the morning base, but that's not the case for everybody. And I also have the luxury of not having to wake up at 5 in the morning. So I think part of it is not just a selfish reason. Like, we should, yeah, sure, I can sleep through it. But how about all of the parents who live downtown, or all of our folks who are going to be waking up at 6 in the morning to work our hospitals or to work our hospitality that we are claiming to support by staying open till 2 in the morning?
3: All right, Hanako, thank you for the call. I appreciate your input this afternoon. Thank you for that. That was Hanako on the line from Calgary. And I'm just going to add one more email to the mix before, because I want to pick Dwayne Bratz something about what Peter said in his email. But this email that I'm talking about now is from Sean. And Sean says in the email, I support Mayor Farkas on this issue. A lot of people living in the inner city still have to get up early and go to work during Stampede Week, so it's reasonable, Sean says, to expect some balance between celebrating and respecting residents. Sean goes on to say, what I find interesting is that Premier Smith's letter to City Council doesn't even list inner city residents as stakeholders. To me, that says a lot about whose concerns are being overlooked in this debate. Again, that was an email from Sean. If you want to be part of the conversation, two ways to get in touch with us today. What do you think about these noise level reductions during Stampede put in place by Calgary City Council? 1-866-468-4422, Alberta at noon at cbc.ca. Ashley's in the control room trying to screen some of these callers for us. Dwayne, I want to come back to you. Peter mentioned something in his email. He ended the email, I think, something to the effect of, whatever happened to staying in your own lane? Mm-hmm. And I wanted to follow up with you on your opening comment regarding that, because noise bylaws are bylaws and they're put in place by municipalities. And yet the premier is weighing in on this. And she has said many, many times and pushed back against Ottawa coming into the province of Alberta's lane. So what do you take about...
15: And that's why Peter used that phrase, yeah. Because the premier says stay in your lane over and over again when it involves the federal government and not when it involves provincial intervention into municipal affairs. Now, her rebuttal is always, well, under the Canadian Constitution, municipalities are creatures of the province. So in other words, she doesn't want to run the city, but she wants a veto over anything this the city does. And that's why she intervenes all the time. Now, previous premiers have also had problems with Calgary and Edmonton. I don't think there's been a good relationship because they have very different interests. But none of the premiers have taken the steps that Danielle Smith has. And there's also a partisan element. You look at the city of Edmonton. Not a whole lot of UCP seats. You look at the city of Calgary. Yes, there's UCP seats, but not in the Stampede area, right? So there is a partisan element to it as well. So if I am a visitor, I want the music going all night.
3: Yeah.
15: Because I'm not leaving there. I go, I party, I leave. Okay, so that's the people she's concerned with. She's concerned with tourists. She's concerned with people coming from, you know, the Northwest Calgary or Deep South Calgary or rural Alberta coming into the city and less concerned about the citizens that live there.
3: Okay, to that point about support for UCP within Calgary and not much support for the UCP within the urban city of Edmonton, do you think that's why the premier was using things like, you know, looks like the fun police have struck again in Calgary, phrases like that?
15: Well, that's also been a conservative narrative when it comes to housing. They talk about the gatekeepers and the fun police. So it's attacking the bureaucrats at City Hall. But as the mayor is sticking up and saying, no, we are operating on behalf of residents. And as I mentioned off the top, there have been hundreds of complaints last year. And it's not just about the noise. It's what happens when they leave. And you've got people throwing up and public urination and fights. So it's not just, oh, the music ends at 1:30. Now we can go to sleep. No, that's going to linger till 2:30 and 2:45.
3: Hanukkah was talking about that in her phone call. That's
15: and
3: social
15: making the
3: disorder.
15: Comparisons that the provincial government has spent a lot of time talking about crime and talking about urban homelessness. Now, none of that seems to matter. What matters is the partiers.
3: Yeah, and the non-fun police.
15: And the non-fun police. Yeah.
3: Whatever phrase you want to use. Okay, I want to follow up on a comment, Dwayne, you made a second ago, because there is, in this letter from the premier to city council, there is a deadline and I'm using threat in air quotes here.
15: Yeah.
3: I want to talk about that in a second or two, but first I want to get some more phone calls into the conversation. Lynn is on the line calling from Calgary. Lynn, welcome to the program this afternoon. And Lynn, what do you think about, you know, the reduced noise levels and concerts at least midweek being shut down now at midnight during Stampede?
18: I love it. And I've attended Cowboys events. I find them quite rowdy and aggressive. If you've been to one, you know the gates open early and you have to wait hours for the show to start. Concert goers are in the sun for hours. There's no in and out, which means Cowboys, they have a captive audience and no place for folks to get out of the sun. So people drink. And the delays in show times just makes people agitated. I have yet to go to one of their shows and not witness people pushing and shoving and aggressive behaviors while they're there. I think, you know, I've attended Folkfest as well. And I feel like, you know, shows ending at midnight are absolutely reasonable. If you have a Cowboys event that opens at 4, that's like 8 hours of drinking and partying, which I think is plenty during the week. And I'd be really curious to hear whether or not Pierre Poilievre or Danielle Smith have ever attended one of these events during the week recently. And, you know, the aftermath, I live on the Beltline. We knew what we signed up for when we moved here, but the aggressive and the lack of respect for a lot of the tourism and the tourists that, you know, that frequent these events is really disheartening and disappointing. And I hope that lends another voice to the conversation happening today, but that's certainly been my experience.
3: Lynn, what's it like? You mentioned you live in the Beltline. How many blocks away would you say from the nearest concert tent? Where do you think you're from? You're just ballpark.
18: I'm just off the 17th, so I hear okay. all the activity happening off the 17th. I mean, we can hear the things, concerts coming from Stampede as well. So we're kind of in the Mission area. I don't hear the noise, but I feel I have sympathy for the folks in that particular location. I feel like the Wild Horse Saloon is maybe better located. There seems to be less residential there versus, you know, the Cowboys tent is really open. There's a lot of residential once you look over the train tracks. Like it's, you can just imagine the noise kind of coming that way.
3: Yeah, for yeah. sure. Lynn, hang tight for a second. Just for everyone who's sure. living outside of the city of Calgary, the references that Lynn was making there. So the Wild Horse Saloon concert tent is kind of smack dab in the middle of the downtown core of Calgary. And it's pretty much all office towers around that tent. If you want a locator, it's really close to the old Court of Appeal building in the city of Calgary. The Cowboys concert music tent is on the western edge of the downtown core of Calgary. It's right along 9th Avenue, which of course is a main drag through the downtown core of Calgary. And then there's also the Badlands Party tent, which is also a line along 9th Avenue, right along the railway tracks. And so Lynn, is Lynn still there? You are. Okay, very
18: yeah,
3: good. So yeah, the Beltline, of course, the railway tracks are kind of the dividing line between the downtown core of Calgary and the Beltline area of Calgary. But of course, the sound doesn't stop at the railway tracks, right? Which is why someone like you can hear it many, many blocks away.
18: Yes.
3: Okay, very good. So you like the, you know, shutting down concerts at midnight, keeping concerts going till 1:30 a.m. on, you know, Saturdays and Fridays and Saturdays. You're okay with that? Like a Friday night, Saturday night thing's okay for you?
18: Sure. I think, you know, it would be nice if, you know, Cowboys and or other venues took, you know, the same page from Folk Fest. Like, you can still have a good time. It can just end a little earlier. 1:30, sure. It's a weekend. That's fine. You know, people aren't getting up in the morning to go to work necessarily. But certainly during the week, I think midnight is absolutely fine. It feels like the venue just lost an hour and a half of selling alcohol, which is the biggest issue. It's not about whether or not people want the event to go on all night. Of course they do. You know, I think it's Dwayne's point earlier. Like, yeah, we want to party all night. We're here from out of town. We want to, like, you know, tie one on. But that's for the folks that live in the city. You know, we're the meat and potatoes for a lot of these events. We're not tourists. We live here all year, and we are stakeholders. Absolutely, in these events, and the impacts afterwards.
3: Lynn, thank you for the call this afternoon. I appreciate your input into this. That was Lynn on the line calling from Calgary. We are going to keep this conversation going in the back half of the program today. We're talking about noise levels being reduced during the Calgary Stampede this year. It's being lowered the threshold by 5 decibels, and weekday concerts must now end at midnight during Calgary Stampede. What do you think about this? Is it reasonable? Is it an overreaction? What are your thoughts here? 1-866-468-4422, alberta@noon@cbc.ca. Right now, though, I know Ken Dawson is standing by in the CBC newsroom with an update for us. Good afternoon, Ken.
4: Good afternoon, Ted. The suspected shooter in a double murder in Montreal yesterday has been identified as an Alberta man from Lethbridge. A police officer and a civilian were killed. Quebec's coroner has identified the gunman as 25-year-old Seth Scott Hatfield. Hatfield was also killed in the wake of yesterday's shootings. Lethbridge police said today they are assisting police but would not comment further. Constable Mohamed Lamine Ben Radwan and Michelle Mizrahi were both killed in the daylight shooting in Montreal's Côte-des-Neiges neighborhood. And a sports note today, the Edmonton Oilers have named Mike Babcock as their new head coach. He becomes the 19th head coach in the club's history. In a press release, the team touted Babcock's winning record in the NHL and his time as coach for the Olympic gold medal men's hockey team in 2010 and 2014. Babcock has been criticized by several NHL players from various teams for his treatment of players and team staff while he was head coach. DJ Smith has also been hired as associate coach under Babcock.
3: Big news in Edmonton, Ken.
4: Grab your popcorn. This is going to be interesting for sure. Take a look at the forecasts for today in Calgary. sunny and 20 this afternoon, dipping to 8 overnight, and then sunny and 23 tomorrow. In the city of Edmonton, a mixed sky this afternoon with a high of 22, cooling to 11 overnight, and then up to 25 in the sunshine tomorrow. Currently in Edmonton, it's 19, 17 degrees in Calgary.
3: Very good, Ken. Have a great afternoon.
4: Thanks, you too.
3: All right, Ken Dawson there with a look at our CBC News. I'm Ted Henley. This is Albert at Noon, and we're talking about noise levels this afternoon. During outdoor concerts or outdoor DJ performances during the Calgary Stampede, the city of Calgary is lowering the noise and bass level threshold now for these outdoor shows, lowering it by 5 decibels down to 70, and weekday concerts have to end by midnight. Now, to be clear, there is cool down music that's still allowed. Weekdays, for example, the concerts have to end at midnight, but the cool down music can run till 1 a.m. And on weekends, concerts can run till 1:30 with the cool down music going until closing time at 2. And we're wondering what you think about this. Do you think this is reasonable, the lowering the noise level threshold, or do you think this is an overreaction by the city of Calgary? 1-866-468-4422. Or perhaps you want to share some thoughts today about what you think about provincial and federal politicians getting involved in a City of Calgary debate. 1-866-468-4422. Or, of course, you can email us at alberta@noon@cbc.ca. So far today, we've heard, 5 opinions from listeners today. And only one of the 5 has been against lowering the noise threshold and shutting down concerts at midnight midweek during Stampede. That was Matt, who called from Calgary. And then we had Peter, Hanako, Sean, and Lynn both emailing or calling us today in support of the lower noise levels. Now, Sarah is emailing, and I think it's the same tack that we had from Matt, who didn't like the changes. Sarah says, I think everything that your first caller said, that was referring to Matt, is totally accurate. Sarah says, I've lived downtown for 10 years, currently live about 4 blocks from the Cowboys tent. Noise bylaws can be important, Sarah says, but downtown Beltline is always loud, not just during Stampede. Having concerts nearby is great, Sarah says, convenient to go see, or you can just listen to them from your balcony. I think shutting down at midnight is a horrible idea. Many acts don't even go on until 11 p.m., so why would we make them shut down after only one set? From my perspective, Sarah says, this is just going to push more people out into the roads to try to find somewhere else to go because they're shutting down early. 1-866-468-4422, alberta@noon@cbc.ca, the 2 ways to get in touch with us today. I should remind everyone, Dwayne Bratt is with me in studio as well. Dwayne Bratt, political scientist from Mount Royal University. And I want to come back to the politics of things here, Dwayne, because, this is obviously a Calgary issue when it comes to noise and noise levels. I mean, the Stampede is the biggest tourism event.
15: And a downtown Calgary.
3: And it's a downtown Calgary issue. Yes, yeah, suburban versus inner city, for sure. But politically speaking, you said that this is just a big trend, you're saying, of Premier Daniel Smith getting fingers into, I guess, all the pies.
15: Yeah.
3: Yeah. And why do you think she's trying to do that?
15: Well, as I said off the top, there has always been conflict between the big cities in particular and the province. In many respects, Calgary councillors represent more people than MLAs do, because there's only 14 councillors and there's 26 MLAs. The mayor of Calgary usually gets the most votes of any politician because he's representing the entire city, and they're seen as a counterweight. And so the premier has taken steps to remove a lot of the counterweights, whether that was AIMCO, whether that was Alberta Health Services, whether that's universities, whether that's professional associations. So municipalities are not alone, but because they have legitimacy as elected officials, because there's a lot of legislation on how they govern, that's where the province is stepping in. And she'll often say, well, stick to your, to your lane, as it were, when she's talking about the climate emergency declaration. Well, I would think noise bylaws and bike lanes and photo radar and transportation would all be municipal issues. But her base of support is outside of the two major cities. They don't like the cities either. When they come to the city, it's not to ride a bike. or to take public transit. It's to go to a hockey game or go to a concert. And so they want to come and have fun.
3: So you don't see the premier getting her fingers into as many pies outside of the two urban major centers?
15: No, sometimes they get conflicted because they make policies aimed at two major cities that affect everybody else.
3: Ah, okay.
15: Right? So think about the law banning municipalities from working independently with the federal government, for example. But political parties, those were only for Calgary and Edmonton.
3: Okay.
15: Okay. The photo radar was only for Calgary and Edmonton.
3: Yes.
15: The bike lanes were only for Calgary and Edmonton. The green line was only for Calgary.
3: Calgary, yeah.
15: The saddle dome, only for Calgary. So, yeah, they don't intervene as much in Innisfail or Three Hills or Grand Prairie like they do Calgary and Edmonton.
3: All right, very good. 1-866-468-4422, alberta@noon@cbc.ca. The two ways to get in touch with us today. I'd like to welcome Danielle to the program. Danielle's calling from Diamond Valley. Danielle, welcome to the show today. And what are your thoughts regarding noise levels in the city of Calgary, regarding concerts and concerts shutting down earlier this year during Stampede?
19: Hi there. Yeah, so I moved out to Diamond Valley, but I actually was born and raised in Calgary, and I lived in Haysboro, which is now considered, you know, to be a bit of a suburb, but we were just down from Ranchmans.
3: Ah, well, yes.
19: Ranchmans was originally a big hub, but, you know, my thoughts around it are, I think it's a really great idea. You know, I do love that Stampede brings a ton of revenue in for Calgary, obviously. And it's a shoot-off for a lot of smaller towns, you know, Guy Wiedek Days, the Pinocchio or Pinocchio Rodeo. So there's a lot of other smaller towns that benefit from, you know, having the bigger prizes and things at Stampede. But my concern is, historically, at places that host the tents and these big parties, as another caller was saying, that encourage, you know, 8 or 10 or 12 hours of drinking and concerts and things, often are breaking other regular laws, like how many people are allowed to be in a space to accommodate fire code. And historically, what they have done is just pay the fines, because their revenue on those evenings, regardless of whether it's legitimately received or having to pay your way through the door or whatever, has meant that it is worth it for them to pay the big fines and continue to jam as many people as possible into the tent. And that's talking about, you know, fire codes, so big safety issues. So I'm wondering, you know, whether Danielle Smith put their fingers in it or not, how is the city of Calgary looking to address companies that bring in so much money and have no regard for like personal safety issues, let alone noise issues?
3: Interesting. So, Danielle, if I'm understanding you correctly, are you saying that this might be a bit of a not a reckoning, that might be too dramatic of a statement, but do you think this is going to start a bigger conversation regarding the ongoings in at all of the Stampede tents? Is that what you're saying?
19: Well, it could be. That would be, you know, perhaps in some ways a nice thing, but I wonder if it's actually going to be the opposite issue, where there have been concerns and complaints raised by citizens, and the council or the government or whomever the powers are making the decision can say, well, we tried, we asked them to stop, but, you know, they just paid the fines, or they just, you know, I would love to see it happen. I truly would. But how are they going to address this many businesses with this many people and the same issues that other people who live in the area are expressing? They are usually under the influence of a lot of alcohol, and they've been there to party. So I don't know that anyone coming in nicely to say, okay, let's shut it down at midnight, is going to have a big effect if the owners of the establishment are prepared to just pay the fine or that sort of thing. So I would like to see it happen, but I'm doubtful of their ability to enforce something unless they are able to buy into it for some reason as an establishment or business.
3: All right. Thanks, Danielle. I appreciate the phone call there. That was Danielle on the line from Diamond Valley. Yeah, Dwayne, you said you wanted to touch on something that she mentioned?
15: Just around the law enforcement, because the premier's also announced that she is deploying the Alberta sheriffs to monitor the outdoor tents. What is the point of that? Is the point of that because there are these issues of fights and public drunkenness and all of that? Or is this an intervention in the middle of this fight by saying, oh, no, we'll take care of things. You can keep it open because now we have the sheriffs being deployed. So I do wonder about the logistics and the challenges of that, about sending in an Alberta, essentially our police force.
3: I was just going to ask, so, okay, this is a bit of a sidebar topic here, but can sheriffs patrol? Like, can Calgary police say no thank you?
15: There's an MOU that apparently was signed between the Calgary Police Service and the Alberta Sheriffs, but the Alberta Sheriffs have been taking on greater and greater responsibilities because it's an effort at creating an Alberta police force by stealth, and that's what the sheriffs have been doing.
3: Really? What you think's going on?
15: Yes.
3: By stealth.
15: Just gradually, step by step by step. So no big announcement. They're just hiring more people and giving them greater responsibilities.
3: That might have to be a totally different program, Dwayne. Yeah. A conversation with something like that. I'm going to get back to the phones here. Warren is on the line calling from Calgary. Warren, welcome to the program. And what are your thoughts regarding noise levels being reduced and concerts, at least some of the time during Stampede, ending earlier than previously?
20: I think they're completely reasonable. And I've kind of been irritated by this since I heard Dan McLean compare it to Mardi Gras. And he's misinformed. I lived in New Orleans through three parade seasons, which in the warehouse district, which would probably be comparable to the Beltline in distance. And it's just not the same. The parades end by 11, by the way. And the French Quarter has 3,000 people that live there, which is way different than Calgary.
3: Interesting.
20: So I completely support this, and I didn't vote for Jeremy Farkas, but if he keeps acting like this, I'll definitely vote for him in the next election.
3: Okay, I want to follow up on that in a second, Warren, but getting back to your New Orleans comparison, so clearly you're in Calgary, and you lived in New Orleans for three Mardi Gras, so is the party the same level as the Calgary Stampede, or is it different?
20: It's more joyous. Because some of them start in the morning, almost like I'm Canadian and moved down there, and I was drafted into a parade committee. So everyone's involved in some sort of parade between St. Patrick's Day and just after Christmas. And the Mardi Gras tourism part is like the culmination of all that. The party zone is definitely the French Quarter, and admittedly, it's a hot mess. It's there, and it goes. I think they close it early in the morning. I never stayed till close.
3: Yes,
20: but it's kind of centralized there, right? And there were not like just in the I was in the neighborhood next door, and I wasn't disturbed by noise or anything. And when the parade would go by, maybe once a year, it was just a sort of a traveling party, right?
3: Yeah.
20: I think it's completely reasonable. It's backing it off by an hour and a half and cutting 5 decibels. I don't know how much country music culture happens during that sliver of the night.
3: Okay. And Warren, to get back to your, Jeremy Farkas, if an election were held, tomorrow type thing, why? Why would you change your vote against Jeremy Farkas previously to now for him?
20: Well, I think that he's standing up for Calgarians and all the Calgarians, right? And not being in the pocket of whoever has hockey tickets or whatever. So and I really respect that. So, I think he probably listens to all sides. He's paying attention to all the stakeholders. And this is a very reasonable step. It's not really, you can... As the previous caller said, after you've been drinking for 8 hours, it isn't the fun police that are sending you home early.
3: All right. Thank you, Warren. I appreciate your call this afternoon. Thank you for that. Interesting, Dwayne. Warren, you know, now supporting Jeremy Farkas as a politician. Is this kind of what you were referencing to off the top of the program today?
15: Yeah. So, I mean,

0: Minutes left in the program. I want to get back to the phones here. Matt is on the line calling from Calgary. Matt, welcome to Alberta at noon today. And what are your thoughts regarding, you know, lowering the noise levels and ending some concerts earlier this time around for Stampede?
1: Well, I think it's important that I should preface this saying that, you know, in the past, I've actually worked for Mr. Vickers a number of years ago, and I've lived downtown for a number of years as well. But I think the point to remember here is that just because the party ends at midnight or 1:30 doesn't mean that the noise stops, right? To your point on the cool down music, et cetera, but people are still returning to, you know, their hotel rooms, their vehicles, et cetera. And if you're a resident of downtown, you still have to listen to all of that noise as these people who've been drinking for the better part of the day and night are making their way back to, you know, their respective locations. So just because the noise turns off at 2 o'clock in the morning doesn't mean the, you know, inhabitants of downtown are done listening to the noise and the chaos and all that kind of stuff, right? So while we have both the municipal government and a federal government who are pushing for and have been for some time, going back to Nenshi's policies in 2013, for high density in downtown Calgary, we're saying, hey, we want you to live downtown. We want you to work downtown and exist downtown. But at the same time, we have the national and subnational levels of government also stepping in and weighing in on policies that, in my opinion, are very clearly municipal. This is the municipal area of responsibility. Professor Bracken, you know, correct me if I'm wrong, but that's my understanding. This is a bylaw.
0: Yes.
1: And it seems a little bit hypocritical because there's a very significant political undertone to the Calgary Stampede at all levels of government, where you have politicians on both sides of the spectrum showing up for fundraising events. I give you the Hayes barbecue, et cetera, et cetera. So there's a very significant political interest in this event. You know, it's on most politicians or, you know, certainly the MLAs and MLAs that are from the Calgary area every year for fundraising. That's a good chance to meet donors, shake hands, do all that kind of stuff. So anything that would detract from the event is likely something they're going to be in opposition to.
0: Is that why we heard Premier Smith and Pierre Poilievre both coming out against these changes?
1: I would argue that there's that may be a factor. I wouldn't say that that's exclusive, but I would say that's probably a factor. Certainly.
0: Okay.
1: You know, I mean, it's the Stampede has expanded dramatically in the last 25 years, right? I mean, look at the footprint, look at all the tents that have popped up, look where Cowboys Park is now, for example, right? I know that's a contentious issue locally. And you look at the expansion that's taken place downtown, and to the previous caller's point on Mardi Gras, I mean, this is Calgary 365 days a year where we're encouraging people to reside and work. But for this 10 days of year, we, you know, basically say, well, too bad for you. And you can just suck it up for this period of time because it's also, you know, the Stampede. And the Stampede continues to grow and expand. And I support the Stampede. I love the Stampede. I think it's great overall. But I think it does need to be curtailed to a certain extent, right? We can't just have it taking over the entire city and, you know, completely shutting it down, especially for people who pay taxes and live downtown and, you know, need to function day to day. I mean, heaven forfend if you have kids or something like that and they need to go to sleep and you want to live downtown because there's so much emphasis on it and it's convenient for you. It's obviously a, you know, a transit hub. Both the, you know, both lines of the C train intersect downtown. You have the free fare zone, etc. So we definitely emphasize living down there, but we do have to curtail the Stampede to some extent because it is getting pretty invasive, having worked and lived downtown for a number of years now.
0: All right. Thanks, Matt. I appreciate your phone call there. Matt from calling from the city of Calgary there. And I want to come back to, I mean, Matt was talking about, you know, the different levels of government kind of getting they're involved in this debate.
2: There's a huge political aspect to the Stampede.
0: Yes.
2: And there always has been. Well, we haven't seen these sorts of divisions before.
0: Yes.
2: But, you know, the prime minister is usually here.
0: I was
2: the
0: just
2: leader of the opposition
0: yes.
2: is here.
0: Yeah.
2: Most MLAs, regardless of whether they represent Calgary or not, show up here.
0: Yes.
2: The mayor and the councillors are at 8 to 12 events a day.
0: Yeah.
2: They're fundraising. The government relations firms are all throwing parties. There's a massive political, I call it political Stampede.
0: Yeah.
2: But we haven't, you know, the federal government provides grants to the Stampede. The provincial government provides grants to the Stampede. But they've all been on the same page in the past.
0: Yes.
2: Not now.
0: And
2: And this isn't like they're shutting down.
0: Yeah, I was just going to say. Like
2: they're saying, well, the acts don't show up until 11. Well, maybe if you have to shut down at 12, the acts show up at 10.
0: Yeah.
2: Is this really about selling beer for another hour?

0: hour and a half.
1: Yeah. I mean, well, that, I guess there's an argument to be made there, right? If you look at the actual hours that are reduced for concerts and that type of thing, and the politicians and all the different levels of government that do donate money to the Stampede, it still goes to the grounds, goes to the rides, goes to the agriculture side
2: and
1: of things.
2: And for those outside of Calgary, the Stampede is not just on the Stampede grounds. These tents that we're talking about aren't on the Stampede grounds. Every neighborhood has a barbecue or a pancake breakfast. So the Stampede is citywide, or in the case of Pinoca and Innisfail and Sundry, right? There's a whole cowboy culture well beyond the city of Calgary.
1: Yeah, and Danielle mentioned Ranchman's, which is a popular
2: on
1: Western
2: McLeod Trail.
1: Yeah, McLeod Trail. Just for everyone outside the city, if you haven't ever been on McLeod Trail and seen Ranchman's, it's probably 10K south of the downtown core, right? 10
2: with a mechanical bull.
1: With a mechanical bull. Yes, exactly. We only have a couple of minutes left, Wayne, and I want to pick your brain as to, in the Premier's letter to Calgary City Council regarding these changes, which council has just upheld in their vote that was probably less, well, a little over an hour ago now, maybe 90 minutes or less.
2: Yeah.
1: In her letter, she says, we further request the council provide a response by June 30th, outlining the steps being taken to address these concerns. The concerns are the ones that they've talked about. And she says, you know, hey, you're impacting the cultural side of things. You're impacting the revenue generation, all the stakeholders involved in all those things. This June 30th deadline, what can the province do here?
2: They have legislation where they could basically tell the city, no, we're null and voiding that bylaw. They can now open until 1:30 and they can direct the city on how to manage things. They now have that in their toolkit. They've never used it before, but in a piece of legislation that was passed about a year ago, it's in their toolkit. Whether they would go ahead and use that, I think remains to be seen. I doubt that they would, but the threat is there. There's also, and I mean this is even further, in that same piece of legislation, they can get rid of the entire City Council of Calgary if they chose.
1: That obviously would go nuclear.
2: But the individual bylaw,
1: do you think that would ever happen? Or
2: there's a reason it was passed, and it is a major weapon that the provincial government can wield on other issues as well. And they have threatened around bike lanes, not only to say you cannot approve new bike lanes, but you may have to rip up the existing ones.
1: This is the same law that could impact this bylaw. They could throw it out and say, this doesn't matter that you voted on it months ago.
2: Yeah, we supersede it.
1: And you held a new, fresh debate today. Doesn't matter.
2: Doesn't matter.
1: We're killing it.
2: They have that ability. I don't think that they're going to do it, but they're clearly saber-rattling.
1: That would destroy relations,
2: I think. Absolutely. Absolutely it would.
1: Okay.
2: But even if they don't use that, so the cities have so many responsibilities, but very few revenue sources outside of property taxes. So they rely on provincial grants, and there are strings attached to those provincial grants. And dare I say, October 19th, we're going to have a referendum on what is the federal spending power, where the federal government gives the province money for health care, but with strings attached. That's what the province does to the cities all the time.
1: We have 30 seconds, Dwayne. We had the decision by council, say, give or take 90 minutes ago to uphold this and keep the noise levels lower, this Stampede, and to end concerts weekdays, you know, at midnight instead of the old time from last year and years previous. What are you going to be watching for?
2: I think it's a reasonable compromise, but let's see how the province responds. Do they just respond with rhetoric, or do they actually respond with action?
1: So you're watching for June 30th here?
2: Yeah.
1: Or maybe July 1.
2: Or July 1, because they're going to just outline what their response is. Yeah. We had this vote. This is why we voted that way. We are concerned about the downtown residents, and we're not shutting things down. We're removing an hour and a half, and we think that that's reasonable.
1: Yeah. Interesting. June 30th deadline from the Premier here in her letter to council. July 1, Canada Day. July 2 is Sneak a Peek, and of course, Stampede Parade Day is July 3rd.
2: Yep.
1: Interesting 10 days to come.
2: Yes.
1: That's for sure. Dwayne Brett, thank you so much for your time this afternoon. Thank you to everyone who called and emailed us today. Great conversation on Alberta at Noon. Dwayne Brett is a political scientist out of Mount Royal University. Thank you for everyone who took part in this conversation today. To be continued, clearly, with June 30th looming in a little over a week from now. My name is Ted Henley. Let's talk again tomorrow.
0: Hello, I'm Jessica Ng.
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0: 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We'll speak with an economist to find out what that change could mean.
3: Plus, we'll speak with the Edmonton Symphony Orchestra's longest-serving member, who's getting ready to play his final notes after 65 years with the orchestra.
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8: Happy National Indigenous Peoples Day. This year, we're coming at you from the Forks in Winnipeg for a special live recording. Inuit storytelling, a Kukum fashion show, a drag queen brunch. We're live from Treaty 1 territory.
9: This is the CBC Edmonton News. At 1 o'clock, it's 19 degrees in Edmonton. Good afternoon, I'm Ken Dawson. Here's what's making news this hour. Mike Babcock is the new head coach of the Edmonton Oilers. Babcock has had huge success behind the bench, but his controversial coaching style has been heavily criticized. He resigned from the Columbus Blue Jackets in 2023 after allegations he invaded the privacy of his players. The NHL concluded an investigation into Babcock's time in Columbus and cleared him to return last week. Babcock led the Detroit Red Wings to a Stanley Cup in 2008 and two Team Canada Olympic gold medals in 2010 and 2014. The CEO of Northback Holdings, which hopes to reopen the Grassy Mountain coal mine, says he is indifferent on whether there's an anti-coal mining question in the fall referendum. Elections Alberta is validating the more than 200,000 signatures gathered by Water Not Coal, a group led by country musician and rancher Corb Lund. Premier Smith says there isn't enough time to add a coal mining question to the ballot, so if a vote is held, it'll be in 2027. The petition's question asks if Albertans want a ban on new coal mining activity on the eastern slopes, which would include the Grassy Mountain project. Mike Young is the CEO of Northback.
10: And the thing about petitions is what they don't record is people that don't sign or don't want to sign or didn't sign. And so you've got a small section of people who signed that petition. And so we look at polling, which asks everyone their opinion. And so the polling that we've got indicates that 74% of Albertans support metallurgical coal mining if you've got a plan to protect the environment, which we do.
9: Young says he is focused on getting the project in front of the regulator, who he says will make an informed decision on whether the mine project will proceed. The alleged attacker behind yesterday's deadly shooting in Montreal has been identified. Quebec's coroner says he is 25-year-old Seth Scott Hatfield from Lethbridge, Alberta. Yesterday, a police officer and civilian were killed in the neighborhood of Côte-des-Neiges. The suspect was also killed. Montreal's mayor thanked police for their response, calling them pillars of the community. Soraya Martinez-Ferrada says her focus now is on helping residents move forward.
11: What we just lived in Côte-des-Neiges NDG was a complete nightmare. It was a tragedy that we're going to be living with for the next few months for sure as a community. Although the situation is now over, I know that the psychological wounds will take time to heal.
9: Officials have released few details about the suspect. Hatfield allegedly wrote a manifesto laced with misogynistic comments and threats against the pornography industry. Europe's intense heat wave is being blamed for dozens of deaths across the continent. The highest level red alert has been issued for many countries as temperatures soar into the 40s. Anna Cunningham has more.
12: France has closed more than 800 schools and Eurostar trains are reducing services. One nuclear plant has switched off a reactor because cooling water from a nearby river is too warm. Nearly all of Spain is under a heat alert. Italy has declared red heat warnings in 15 cities, including Rome and Milan. Warnings too in Belgium, Germany and the UK. Claire Barnes, a research associate in extreme weather and climate at Imperial College London, says hot air sits under a bulge with cooler air either side. In southern England overnight, there were 26,000 lightning strikes recorded in a powerful storm. Climate scientists argue that this is the result of human-induced climate change, with these conditions now more likely and intense. Anna Cunningham, CBC News, London.
9: And finally, Cristiano Ronaldo has become the first player to score in six different World Cup tournaments. He set the record with a goal in the sixth minute of Portugal's match against Uzbekistan. Ronaldo and Argentina captain Lionel Messi became the only men in history to play in six World Cup tournaments. Taking a look at weather, a mixed sky this afternoon, a high of 22 degrees, down to 11 overnight. Tomorrow, sunshine, 25 for a high. Thursday, sunny and 26. Friday, partly sunny and 25. For the weekend, rain on Saturday and 21. Sunday and Monday, a chance of showers and highs near 20. Right now in Edmonton, it's 19 degrees.
8: Anine, bonjour. Hello and welcome to a live recording of Unreserved, coming at you from the Forks in Winnipeg on Treaty One territory. I'm Rosanna Deerchild, and today we are celebrating National Indigenous Peoples Day on this historic site where the Red and Assiniboine Rivers meet. The Forks is a popular tourist destination in Winnipeg, but for thousands of years before the Forks was the Forks, it was an important trade route for our Indigenous ancestors. There's something incredibly special about this place, and today it is filled with the sounds of drums and people of all ages coming together to eat, dance, laugh, and share our cultures. Join the circle. This is Unreserved, live on National Indigenous Peoples Day.

0: In at the Forks today. The day kicked off with a welcoming ceremony this morning, and there is a whole day of free programming to follow. There are more than 50 vendors as part of the Indigenous Handmade Market. There's a stage for some of our young talent who are performing throughout the day, and a star-studded evening concert with Burnstick, Cassidy Mann, and Isla Barker. And if you're headed towards the canopy near the main market, you are about to feast your eyes on something fabulous. Right now, just a few hundred meters away from where I'm sitting, folks are enjoying the best in street food while watching the best in drag shows. It's called Drag Me to Brunch, and it's courtesy of the Bannock Babes, an all-Indigenous drag team collective. They're here to celebrate who they are and who they represent on this National Indigenous Peoples Day. Feather Wolf is the founder of the Bannock Babes. She stepped away from her adoring audience to join me now. Feather, welcome to Unreserved.
1: Hello, Rosanna. How are you?
0: I'm great. You look fantastic today.
1: Thank you. I wear my best dress for you.
0: And this audience. I feel it. So what does it feel like to be part of this enormous National Indigenous Day People Celebration?
1: I think it's awesome because, like, Bannock Babes, you know, we have, like, we represent the Indigenous community in the queer community, and just having a spot, you know, here with so much things happening, just getting the opportunity to share ourselves, our Indigenous excellency, you know, Two-Spirit excellency. It's awesome. It's really, really cool to be a part of the Forks events. Yeah.
0: And what does it mean to be, like, in drag here today?
1: Oh, it's fabulous. Honestly, I love the stairs. Someone stopped me and took a picture because they're like, "You look so good." I'm like, "Oh, I love it." but it's also so good because, you know, you just walk around and people just, like, admire you because of who we are, right? So it's really fun.
0: Let's talk a little bit about your outfit right now. What are you wearing?
1: I'm wearing a red lace dress that I made myself with a chest plate, beads, you know, the works. Hair up to the sky.
0: The higher the hair, the closer to creator.
1: I got that anti-bun. The anti-ponytail, yeah.
0: And so tell me, what kind of joy do the Bannock Babes bring?
1: Oh, we bring so much joy. Like, we get the opportunity to travel around Canada. I was able to travel to Norway last year and a half, just sharing, like, our drag. And, like, the Bannock Babes has gotten to travel all over Canada. We go to lots of reserves, you know. There was never, like, people like us when I was growing up. So I think we are able to, like, just cherish Two-Spirit, like, visibility, and just, like, give people the opportunity to see what's out there, you know, especially, like, on reserve people and, like, urban Indigenous people too.
0: Yeah. Why do you think it's important for the drag community to have Indigenous representation?
1: Like, Indigenous, like, drag has been always in Winnipeg. It's literally started Winnipeg. Like, we have Anita Stallion, who's been doing drag for 25 years, and she's the matriarch of, like, our city. And, like, drag has been always, it's been around forever. And, like, Indigenous drag has also been around. And it's just, like, we are able to make a group and, like, share our talents with people like us. And we are making, we're making it easier for people to, like, want to try it and, like, do it and, like, want to be a part of the Bannock Babes or just try performing. Yeah.
0: Anita Stallion is legend.
1: Oh, she's my drag mother.
0: Oh, yeah, is she?
1: She adopted me.
0: Oh, she's a wonderful person. Yeah. You also work with vulnerable children in your personal life, and you said it's all part of your drag story. Can you tell me about that?
1: Yeah, so I grew up in foster care, so I didn't have the best experience either. So my drag is a love letter to the kids that, you know, are in foster care, that are in, like, places that, you know, that suck. So, like, I just want to represent, like, someone that, you know, had it hard, but also, you know, it got better for me. You know, there's always a chance for it to get better for all of you. And, you know, it's hard work, but, you know, there's sad days, there's good days, and there's great days. So it all comes and it all goes. But I just want to represent all those people that need a representation.
0: What kinds of things, how do you work with young people to make them feel accepted and loved?
1: I think, honestly, it's just, like, being seen, you know? Like, just being able to go out and, like, just represent yourself, but understanding you are representing people that, you know, would love to, like, have the opportunity to be where, in my shoes. So that's the most important thing. And also, like, I don't work with children really much because, like, they're okay, but but you know, like, I'm gonna represent like the people that are in foster care, the people that are in care, because I think it's important just to give them a voice, because I didn't have a voice when I was there, so I think it's important for me to be that person. Mm.
0: Do you have queer youth coming up to you and chatting with you about their experience? What kind of things do you hear from them?
1: Always, yeah. Like, they always started off like, oh my God, you're like my favorite. I'm like, oh, obviously. But no, they're just like, they're always just so thankful. And it's like, it makes me so happy for like having the opportunity to like share what I do and like be able to do what I do. And like, it's, yeah, they always like, just like, let me know, like, it's for you, like, you're my favorite, and like, yeah, but
0: I love that. I would have fangirl eyes for you as well.
1: Thank you.
0: I also read it in one of your bios where you're referred to as the pride of Muskokowin First Nation in Saskatchewan. Mm-hmm. How important is it for you to have that community embrace who you are and claim you?
1: I grew up on my reserve like a little bit later in life, because I grew up on a reserve close by, and so I didn't get to know like the people in my reserve, but now I do. And I don't know, like, just being appreciative, and like, you know, when you're like how you grew up like me, you never think like people will appreciate who you are, where you come from, until they actually show it to you. And that's just me, but it's awesome, because like they like think I'm a celebrity, and it's like, no, I'm really not. Like, I'm just doing me. I'm like dancing for $5 bills here. But it's just like the appreciation, like our new elected chief, like, she's like one of my good friends, and it's nice to like feel like I'm representing my community. Like, there's like 2,000 of us, and I'm happy I'm able to like do that for us.
0: It is important, because, you know, many of our communities still face transphobia and homophobia, you know, all the phobias, so being out there is really important, of course, right?
1: Oh, 100%.
0: I'm thinking about, you know, anyone who's listening to this from across the country who may see themselves in you, maybe not as fabulous, but you know what I mean, but maybe are too afraid to be who they really are. What message would you like them to hear from you?
1: There's no time limit for you to figure out who you are or what you want to become in this world. You have one life. Live it. You never understand until you do it. So if you want to perform, if you want to, you know, explore your gender, your sexuality, whatever, like, do it, because you'll be so thankful in the long run, because you are choosing for yourself to be you.
0: That's a beautiful message. And finally, Feather, what are we expecting from the brunch day? Drag me to brunch.
1: Oh, we have a couple of fabulous performers, Anita Stallion and Local Honey. We are going to give you some Auntie's favorite songs. We're going to give you some high energy, and we're going to give you some comedy and fun.
0: Oh, love it. Well, thank you so much for chatting with me today.
1: Thank you so much for having me.
0: Amazing. Feather Wolf is a Two-Spirit Anishinaabe artist from Muskokowin First Nation. She is the founder of the Bannock Babes, who are hosting a Drag Me to Brunch event right now under the canopy at the Forks.

0: This is Unreserved on CBC Radio 1, Sirius XM, U.S. Public Radio, and Native Voice 1. I'm Rosanna Deerchild, coming to you live from the Forks in Winnipeg for National Indigenous Peoples Day. And today we are going to be talking to some peeps on the street. In the business, they call them streeters. And our first guest is, well, what's your name?
1: Gordon Fidler.
0: Gordon Fidler, nice to meet you. Where are you from?
1: Lake Manitoba First Nation.
0: And what's important for you about this day?
1: I'm a 60 scoop survivor and a day school survivor. Mm-hmm. And I just traveled from Calgary, Alberta to see my daughter graduate from college about in Selkirk last Thursday.
0: Wow. Well, congratulations to her.
1: Thank you.
0: And for the audience, 60 scoop survivor is somebody who was adopted out of the community. And so being Indigenous, of course, what do you think you would want to say to people about today?
1: Yesterday, when I took a visit at the Human Resources Center, Human Resources Museum, I had kind of choked up and went saw stuff with the 60 scoop and stuff. Mm-hmm. I did a lot of healing over the years, and I was in the federal system and everything, so finally got the healing that I needed. But there's still more to be done. Mm-hmm. But try to raise awareness with people and everything to let them know that, you know, there can be healing. You can change.
0: Absolutely.
1: I had open heart surgery last year, and my heart was stopped for 2 hours and 6 minutes, and I had a near-death experience. So I know the elders, what they tell me about when you feel the pain of what you've done to people, that's real. Mm. I've since changed. The surgery happened March 13th of 2025, and I'm over 25 years sober in 12-step recovery.
0: So. Well, thank you so much for sharing that with me today, Gordon. Have a great rest of your day. Have a great rest of your day. Thank you so much for sharing.
1: Yeah, thank you.
0: That was Gordon Fidler. And what's your name?
2: My name is Anna Lisa Colomb.
0: Hi, Anna Lisa
2: Colomb. Hello.
0: Where are you from?
2: I'm from Pukutawagan.
0: And what is important for you about this day?
2: It makes me really proud that I'm Indigenous. And when I was younger, I didn't know I was Indigenous. I was in foster care since I was 5 till I was 19. And I'm close to 17, 18. I'm learning about my culture. I'm dancing. I graduated 2019, and I'm very excited because I was the first one in my family to graduate high school. And now I'm in community college right now to be a... I'm training. Next semester, I'm taking... a community worker, and hopefully one day I'll be a community worker.
0: Amazing. Thank you so much for joining us. That's a wonderful story. What would you like to say to Canada today?
2: Happy Indigenous Day, everybody, and be proud who you are. No matter what people think of you and how people think you're dirty or anything like that, like racism and all that stuff, be proud that so many of us are standing up, telling them that we're still here, we're still proud, and you better get used to it.
0: Yeah! Thank you so much for sharing that message with us. In just a half an hour, Elder Dolly Tanashlu will be surrounded by kids and adults all in a circle for some good old storytelling. And Elder Tanashlu wouldn't have it any other way. Elder Tanashlu was born in a tent by the Hudson's Bay in 1964 in Naujaat, formerly known as Repulse Bay. She now lives here in Winnipeg, but she's dedicated her life to sharing the Inuit way of life, nurturing others through traditional teachings and ceremonies, especially, she says, in a world where those traditions can sometimes fade into the background. That's why she's here today. Right after we're done talking, she'll be leading an Inuit sharing circle for anyone who wants to join in. Elder Dolly, welcome to Unreserved.
3: Thank you.
0: You look so beautiful. Can you describe what you're wearing for me?
3: I'm wearing where they carry a baby on their back, and we call it a mauti. A mauti.
0: It's beautiful.
3: Thank you.
0: Can you tell us about the sharing circle that you're going to be holding today?
4: Sharing circle, can you be more explicit on it, the sharing circle?
0: Yeah, what are you going to be doing here today?
3: after this, we'll be going to the sharing circle there, and I guess we'll be talking about the Inuit culture.
0: Mm-hmm. What do you hope people will experience while they're in the circle?
4: Well, they'll get to know a little bit about the Inuit culture. Mm-hmm. You know, I don't think it's very well represented in Winnipeg here. There's not that many Inuits here. So we're trying to get the word out.
0: Yeah, yeah. What kinds of things will you be sharing about the Inuit culture?
3: Mostly I'm going to talk about my oil lamp, which we call Kodlik. Long time ago they used to use oil and that. And I'll be talking about that.
0: Mm. And what did you use the what was it called? Kukuluk? Kuluk?
3: Kuluk.
0: What did you use it for?
3: We used, a long time ago, they used to use it for warming the igloos or tents, used to dry clothing, cooking. It was useful for everyone.
0: So for everything, basically.
3: Yeah.
4: That was a very important tool.
0: Yeah.
4: They depended on the Kulik for survival, you know, thousands of years ago. Mm.
0: And why do you think it's important to share these things about Inuit culture?
3: It's our culture, and it's best if they know about the Inuit culture, too.
0: Yeah, yeah. You were born in what's now known as Nowjat. Can you tell us a little bit about that place?
3: Now yet?
0: Yeah.
3: Yeah, I was born there. Yeah.
0: What's it like there?
3: I haven't been there for since 2002.
4: 25
3: so,
4: years.
3: Yeah. Mm-hmm. When I was there, it was...
4: What does the word now yet mean?
3: Now yet? I think it's seagull.
4: Seagull.
3: Now yet, because we got lots of seagulls.
0: Mm. And what's your favorite memory from now yet?
3: When I was small, I used to like walking around where there's no bears all around and play with my friends, big bears. I used to look big bears.
0: Yeah.
3: Yeah. Mm,
0: what kind of berries are up in that way?
3: Blackberries and blueberries.
0: Love the berries.
3: And cloutberries.
0: Cloutberries?
3: Yeah.
0: What's that?
3: They're like, I can't say in English. It's big. They're cloutberries.
0: Big round ones?
3: Yeah.
0: I've never heard of cloutberries. Mm. Sounds delicious. Now, for our listeners there and, you know, elsewhere in Nunavut and across Canada, is there anyone you'd like to say hello to?
3: I like to say hi to all my families, my old friends. Yeah.
0: Well, we like that. Do they have names?
3: Yeah, they got names.
4: Mary.
3: Mary Tuktochuk, my late brother's wife. Also, Paul Maliki, Louis Maliki, John Tinashlu, Gorati Tinashlu. All the people, I can't say all their names, they're too many.
0: We only got an hour.
3: Okay, I'll start with
0: Well, thank you so much for sharing a little bit of yourself with me today.
3: Okay, thank you.
0: Have a wonderful rest of your day.
3: Koyanami.
0: Dolly Tinashlu is an Inuk elder, and we also heard from one of her helpers, Nelson Maillet.

0: This is Unreserved on CBC Radio 1, Sirius XM, U.S. Public Radio, and Native Voice 1. I'm Rosanna Deerchild, coming at you live from the Forks in Winnipeg for National Indigenous Peoples Day. Powwows are often at the heart of Indigenous celebrations. You can hear one going on right now in the background. And after a few years' hiatus, the powwow is back at the Forks by popular demand, of course. The Wekotowin Powwow is welcoming dancers from across Turtle Island. The grand entry is just kicking off now. Expect to see grass dancers, jingle dress dancers, and woodland-style dancers. The Great Lakes Woodland Style is making a comeback along the powwow trail. Last week, I spoke to Anishinaabe dancer Ryerson Wheatung. Ryerson is working to bring this almost-forgotten dance back. Here's how he describes the woodland style.
1: So woodland-style dancing comes from the Great Lakes region. It comes from the Anishinaabe people, and the Anishinaabe people cover various groups throughout the Great Lakes region. For examples, the Menominees, Ho-Chunks, the Anishinaabe Ojibwe, Potawatomi, Odawa, and a lot more I could name onto the list, but it has very been more the key and core of the Great Lakes region. It has been a style of dance that we've had for a long time, and there was a point where, you know, we almost forgot about it, but some of us in our ceremonies and throughout the powwow trail have started revitalizing that and not letting that style of dance disappear.
0: And now if I'm watching you dancing the woodland style, what am I seeing?
1: So what you'll be seeing is a unique style. It's more of a hopping style when dancing to a very fast, kind of a double beat sound from the drum. You're also going to notice a lot of floral work within our beadwork, usually either on black velvet, wool, or on fully beaded items. As well, you're not going to see fancy bustles like you would see in the northern traditional categories or fancy dance categories. You're not going to see major fringe like in the grass dance categories. You're going to see more of a simple outfit, I would say, compared to most. You'll see things like, we call them otter turbans, where you have otter cap wrapped around your head. You have small roaches with single feathers in them. And we dance with either no items at all, like war clubs or anything, or we might have war clubs or bows. So it's a very unique style to the Great Lakes region.
0: As we had said, you know, like the jingle dress dancers have a particular purpose. They do the healing, and then the grass dancers prepare the ground. What is it that the woodland style dancers are doing?
1: So the woodland style dancers are depicting some of our ceremonies that we do. We have big drum ceremony, we have war dance ceremony, we have medicine dance ceremonies, and what we're doing is we're dancing in celebration of those victories that we have overcame in battle. You know, we don't have battles today, like physical battles, but we do have battles against, you know, drugs and addiction and, you know, alcohol and that kind of thing in our missing community members. So we dance to kind of help them, you know, let the spirits know that we're still here and we do need to ask for help. That's why we dance and that's why we do things. Mm. You know, it came from them ones that did them ceremonies a long time ago, and we still do them today. We still have them dance ceremonies, and we've just kind of now evolved into bringing it into the powwow circle.
0: Mm. And why was the Great Lakes Woodland style of dance almost forgotten?
1: There was a time when you know, Anishinaabe people and a lot of other Native peoples in Canada and United States weren't allowed to do our ceremonies or do a dance. It was actually illegal, you know, right up into the 1960s. So we kind of had to go underground and do it. But some of our elders, you know, they wouldn't teach the young ones of doing that. And sometimes I think back on my own family of a quote from my great grandfather that my father told me. He said, if you be an Indian, you'll never make it in life. So he kept a lot of things, you know, from the family. He didn't not disclose everything. Like he taught language. He taught a lot about the bush and some of our ceremonies. But he said, you know, you can only do it in the house. So a lot of people just wouldn't teach their kids that, wouldn't teach them about dance and about our ceremonies to protect them. So, you know, it was almost gone. But some of our people that were strong and strong-hearted, they kept that for us forever. And now we're here today. And we're celebrating that as an act of resilience, showing that we're still here and we're not going anywhere as Anishinaabe.
0: You're listening to a live recording of Unreserved on National Indigenous Peoples Day. 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

It's 1:30. Good afternoon. I'm Emily Ray Pasiuk in the CBC Edmonton newsroom. Premier Daniel Smith has said Albertans will not be voting on an anti-coal mining petition in the fall referendum. Elections Alberta is validating the more than 200,000 signatures gathered by Water Not Coal, a group led by country musician and rancher Corb Lund. The petition's question asks if Albertans want a ban on new coal mining activity on the eastern slopes, specifically Northback Holdings' Grassy Mountain project. The Edmonton Oilers have named Mike Babcock as head coach. Babcock becomes the 19th head coach in the team's history. In a press release today, the team touted Babcock's winning coaching record in the NHL and his time as coach for the Olympic gold medal men's hockey team in 2010 and 2014. Babcock has been criticized by several NHL players from various teams for his treatment of players and team staff while he was head coach. Turning now to the weather, a mixed sky today with a high of 22, cooling to 11 overnight, up to 25 in the sunshine tomorrow. Thursday, sunny and 26. Friday, partly sunny and 25. Rain on Saturday, a high of 21. Sunday and Monday, a 60% chance of showers both days with highs near 20.

0: Welcome back to Unreserved. Today, we're taking you to the Forks in Winnipeg for National Indigenous Peoples Day. Unreserved was broadcast live on that day. Let's get back into the show. I understand you recently danced at the Hiawatha Powwow. Can you describe that experience for me?
1: Yeah, so Hiawatha Powwow, it's a great powwow. This was the 30th year, and they had a little bit bigger of a celebration to honor that. And they held a special there at Hiawatha this year for the woodland dance category. I got an opportunity to dance in that and share a little bit about where it comes from. As we just spoke about, it's kind of been lost a little bit, you know, to our identity, to who we are. So that was the point of their, you know, and their theme of this powwow is to just, you know, make sure we know who we are, where we come from, and, you know, showcase our style. And it was like just a beautiful weekend. Mm. You know, Hiawatha is one of my first outdoor powwows that I kick off in the year, and it's nice sharing it with one of my sister communities. I'm from Curve Lake First Nation originally. That's my band and where my family comes from, but Hiawatha is like a sister community or brother community to Curve Lake, so I like sharing it, you know, with my relatives where they're sharing the dance floor.
0: Yeah, and when you say a special, can you tell people what that means?
1: So it was a special is dedicated to a specific style of dance. And in this case, it was the woodland style of dance. It's a special event where community members and different native people from around get to kind of compete against each other and have like a little bit of a mini contest where they can showcase their style and have the opportunity to get some funds so that they can add things to their outfit or help them with gas money or hotel money for going to the powwow. And it's just something to kind of give back to the dancers who put all their hard work and time into doing what they're doing.
0: Mm. And was this one of the first times you were dancing that style, or what was particularly special about the Hiawatha Powwow?
1: So I've been dancing this style for, actually had a Facebook memory come up there, and it was the first time I danced it at Hiawatha 12 years ago. I started as a little boy, you know, in that style. And when my parents had myself and my sister, they wanted us to dance, you know, and they wanted to showcase, you know, who we are as a people. And they started me off in the woodland style of dance when I was a little boy, you know, no bustle, just a little roach and a nice little shirt on, a kind of a colonial dress shirt and, you know, a pair of aprons. And my sister danced in the jingle dress style because that's, you know, who we are as Anishinaabe Ojibwe. So we wanted to share and showcase that. As I got older, I wanted to be like the older men who were dancing the Northern traditional style. So my father and some of my teachers helped me get a bustle and, you know, a bunch of beadwork and a bunch of feathers. And, you know, I started dancing that style, and I danced that for a number of years. But when I started visiting some of my family out in the Lac des Flambeaux Reservation in Wisconsin, they kind of sparked that genetic memory to go back to my roots, to be who I am and showcase, you know, where I come from. Cause that Northern style of dance, like the bustles and the roaches and that kind of stuff, that comes from the Western nations, right? The ones out in the Dakotas and up into, you know, Western Canada and into the South. So, you know, I'm not those nations. So my dad reassured me, my family reassured me, you know, should be who you are. So when you go somewhere, people will know which nation you come from. Always be who you are and not somebody else.
0: Absolutely. True story.
1: So within the past, I would say 5 years, you know, just kind of after COVID happened, I got back into dancing woodland style, and, you know, it's carried me around North America, showcasing the Great Lakes and Anishinaabe people, you know, across, you know, Canada and United States, as far south as Florida, as far north as James Bay, and over into BC and to the East Coast. So I'm able to showcase my family where we come from.
0: That's beautiful. Thank you for sharing that. What was it like, you know, how did people respond seeing the woodland style return to the circle?
1: I think it was very receptive from the community. There was a lot of happy faces out there, and a lot of pictures were taken, you know, to just share what we're doing. you know, some of the elders that I sit and speak to, they love to see that because they think, wow, that's some of the beadwork, you know, that I see my grandparents have. And it kind of disappeared, and it's really nice to see it come back into the circle. Mm. And I make all my own stuff. I do all my own beadwork, my own sewing and feather work and fur work. I have a fur machine to be able to make different items. So when I tell people that my outfit is all handmade by myself, they really, really like that. So they say, you know, we're still here. You know, I can't repeat that enough, that we're still here and we're still doing things as Anishinaabe people, no matter how much we've been through.
0: Yeah. Are you finding that other people are picking it up?
1: Yes, definitely finding it. Everywhere I go, there's more and more people. I was just at a powwow on the weekend up in Ondeganakaning, up in Manitoulin Island, and they also had a woodland special up there. And I think there was like 17 dancers in that special for, you know, a nice smaller, medium-sized powwow. That was a good amount of woodland dancers. And, you know, you might maybe 10 years ago only seen 2-3 dancers. But now, you know, like 17 in that little special, it was really awesome. So more and more people are doing it, and more people are, you know, picking up this style of dance.
0: Why do you think it is so important to make sure these kinds of styles of dance, the woodland style, stays alive and comes back to your community?
1: I think it's a cultural identity. We need to remember who we are, where we come from, and not be something that we're not be mislabeled by different names, not be mislabeled by, you know, outfits. It's very important to our identity. Even when it comes to, you know, our harvesting methods and our treaty rights, by going out and harvesting and being in the woods, you can look at different flowers and different leaves and different things out there that you can put on your outfit to depict where you come from and who you are. If you're a hunter or a fisherman, you know, maybe you might put a moose on your outfit, or a rabbit, or, you know, maybe you might put a walleye or a sturgeon. So it's very specific to the region that you come from. And it's very important to have that, because without our cultural identity, who are we? We can maybe someday say we're a descendant of Anishinaabe people or Ojibwes or Potawatomis or Odawas, but without having that true true identity of what we look like and knowing where we come from, you know, we might not know who we are in the future if we don't maintain it, you know.
0: And how do you think supporting the woodland resurgence will help Anishinaabe people come together?
1: Yeah, by supporting it, you know, it is an act of resilience. And, you know, by sharing the same style of dress, it reminds us that we're all related. We're not separated by names. We're not separated by reservations. We're all one, right? There's no borders, right? And by having this dance that we can celebrate together, we're coming together and be a stronger nation as one.
0: That's beautiful. I love that vision. Thank you so much, Ryerson.
1: Yeah, no problem at all.
0: Ryerson Wheatung is an Anishinaabe woodland-style dancer from the Great Lakes region. He is a member of Curve Lake First Nation. Bye.

0: This is Unreserved on CBC Radio 1, Sirius XM, U.S. Public Radio, and Native Voice 1. I'm Rosanna Deerchild, coming at you live from the Forks in Winnipeg for National Indigenous Peoples Day. And we're going to do another little street in the meat. Meat in the street, that's the way it goes. What's your name?
1: My name is Andrew Cortell, but I was born with the last name Wapmoose. I'm a member of Cowessess First Nation in Saskatchewan.
0: And what's important about this day for you?
1: Well, I grew up as a blonde, blue-eyed Indigenous person off reserve, and so I didn't get a lot of the Indigenous learning and knowledge growing up. And as an adult now, I find it's very important to me to embrace my heritage and learn some of the basic things about my culture, the Indigenous culture, and functions like the Indigenous Day here at the Forks will help me do that.
0: Mm. And why did you want to relearn your culture and reclaim that as an adult?
1: I think everybody should embrace who they are and where they came from and the culture of their parents and grandparents. And for me, that's really important.
0: Mm. So Canada's listening right now. What message would you like to give them on this important day?
1: Just whoever you are, whatever color your skin is, whatever color your eyes are, it's very important to know where you came from, who your ancestors were. Like, I, for instance, am half Indigenous and half Dutch. My mom was an immigrant from the Netherlands, and I've always been raised with the Dutch side and the Dutch traditions, and I feel I really need to embrace the Indigenous traditions now. So I would say it's important for everybody to know who their ancestors were and learn about their stories and their heritage and traditions.
0: Mm. Would you like to send out some shout-outs of love to anybody in Canada?
1: Just anybody who is struggling with their identity and who they are. Just to embrace it and learn about their culture. And just to my family and to all members of the Cowessess First Nation in Saskatchewan. I plan on being at our annual powwow this year for the first time, and I'm looking forward to it.
0: That's wonderful. Thank you so much for sharing some of your story with me today.
1: You're very welcome.
0: Enjoy the rest of National Indigenous Peoples Day.
1: Thank you.
0: We got another customer stepping up to chit-chat with us a little bit. What's your name?
2: Hi, my name's Brianna Petty.
0: Brianna Petty.
2: Yeah.
0: And what brings you here today?
2: So I came here because I'm involved with Treaty One Nations. I do their advisory councils and events. So I was here helping out with some of the opening ceremonies, and then we had our Eagle Staff in Grand Entry.
0: Wow.
2: Yeah.
0: Well, you're a busy lady today.
2: Busy, yeah.
0: Thank you so much for spending some time with me.
2: Absolutely.
0: I love
2: I'm
0: that.
2: Grateful for the opportunity and the invite.
0: So tell me, what do you think is important about this day?
2: I think representation is important. I grew up here in Winnipeg. I'm 32 years old, and even when I was a youth, there wasn't a lot of positive representation in media and out there in the world for Indigenous people. So Indigenous Peoples Day has always been a day for me to just take a lot of pride in who I am, what my history is, and just the general history of Indigenous people, because even when I went to school, I didn't know. Like, I didn't learn about residential school until I was in university. But no, I had family that went to residential school, that are residential school survivors, but it wasn't talked about. Mm. And I think it's just important to understand the history, because if we don't know our history, we're bound to repeat it.
0: Yeah.
2: And we see it a lot. And then it's important to also, for the young people, to have that representation out there and to know that, like, it's okay to be Indigenous. It's okay to take pride in who you are and your history. And all that fun stuff. And then to educate non-Indigenous people too. Education is so important. It's a key to reconciliation, because we can't fix what we don't know.
0: Mm. Many non-Indigenous Canadians might not think this day is for them. What would you say to them?
2: It's for everybody. That's the Indigenous way of being too. Like, we want everyone to be involved and to take part in our ceremonies and our celebrations, because we're proud of who we are, and we want other people to take pride in that as well.
0: Mm. Do you want to send out any greetings of love today?
2: Yeah, just to all the young Indigenous youth, keep kicking it, keep doing what you can, and keep putting yourself out there. As a youth myself, I felt a lot of doubt about myself, but then as I grew older and started finding places where I felt safe to express myself as an Indigenous person, that's what you need. So just keep putting yourself out there.
0: Well, thank you so much for spending a little bit of time with me today.
2: Absolutely. Thank you for the invite.
0: Have a great day.

We're going to take a couple minutes to set the stage for our next guest, so let's get into a little music. This song comes from rising star Tia Wood, who is from Saddle Lake Cree Nation. Tia is a recipient of the 2026 Inspire Award. The Inspire Awards were created in 1993 in conjunction with the United Nations International Decade of the World's Indigenous Peoples. The award recognizes Indigenous professionals and youth who demonstrate outstanding career achievement. It's easy to hear why Tia was at the top of their list. Here she is now with Stimulated.

0: Indeed. And I'm Rosanna Deerchild coming at you live from Treaty One Territory at the Forks. Right now, there are thousands of people here on Treaty One Territory at the Forks in Winnipeg. And by the end of the day, thousands more will come and go. That's at least what Tess Ray Houston is counting on. Tess is an Anishinaabe Métis actor, arts manager, and consultant with Kiewetinuk Consulting. She's booked hundreds of marketers, artists, logistics folks, and more to help make this day fantastic. Tess, welcome to Unreserved.
1: Oh, thank you so much.
0: Good job, first of all.
1: Oh, thank you. I'm just so hoping that everyone is enjoying this day as much as we are.
0: Well, so far it seems to be going very well.
1: Yes.
0: So give me the elevator pitch. I'm here to celebrate National Indigenous Peoples Day. What are all the ways I can do that?
1: Well, here we have, you can hear that probably in the background is those, the Wakodawin powwow happening over here by, sponsored here by, Southern Chiefs Organization. But yeah, we have a ton of things going on here, from markets to the canopy where we have the drag queens performing. We got Bannock Babes going. We have a young professional, or we have like a young artist stage, which is really amazing. A lot of really great things.
0: Seems bigger and better than ever this year.
1: Yes, it's been a beast to put together, but I'm so grateful. I think that's something that I'm really proud of, in the sense of our community being able to come together and really build this. This wasn't just me, it was everybody here.
0: Absolutely. You have some favorites that are close to your heart. Tell me a little bit about the water ceremony.
1: Okay, yeah, no, we had a bunch of elders come and do an opening earlier today, and so we had Elder Barbara Nipinak, we had Elder Barbara.
0: She's famous.
1: She's so wonderful. She's been a breath of fresh air. We've gotten to know each other over the past little while, as she's been one of the consultants on this project to get it operating and going. She's such a lovely, such a strong woman. And I'm like, we need you more.
0: Yeah, for sure.
1: If only we can copy paste her.
0: There's only one Barbara Nipinak.
1: There really is.
0: There are so many different ways people are celebrating who they are today. We just heard some from some folks who are coming back to this culture, who are, you know, reclaiming it. From the drag show we heard about earlier to the Inuit Sharing Circle. How intentional was that to have different nations represented and their ceremonies?
1: I think it was very intentional. We have quite a broad group of communities across, across here in Turtle Island. So it's been really necessary to make sure we get as many voices from as many folks as we potentially can, and like collaborate and bring everyone in.
0: Because, you know, Winnipeg is such a gathering place for many nations, right?
1: Mm-hmm. Exactly.
0: And particularly the Forks.
1: Particularly, yeah. I mean, we got for over like 6,000 years here. There's been the meeting place for, you know, our peoples, for newcomers, for everyone.
0: We know how to pick at the party place.
1: Oh yes, we do. And there'll be a little bit of a party later on with the stage happening.
0: Yes. You're excited about nurturing young talent today, you mentioned. What's the seventh generation all about?
1: So the seventh generation stage, we have a bunch of artists who... So these are a lot of young folks I used to mentor back in the day, but a lot of new faces as well, who are coming in to do maybe like their first larger kind of show stage. And it honestly makes me so happy to see them being able to have this platform to be able to share their gift with us. And they're so cute.
0: Aww. I love that. Who are some of the performers you're expecting on that stage?
1: So Anissa Hoideman, and she's a part of Along the Lines, is one of them. We have Jersey Wilbur Sayer. We have Katie Anderson, who goes by KB, as well as we have Grace Dumas, who goes by Twirling Wind. Mm-hmm. So we have, it was a nice mixture to be able to get some folks from like the R&B, but also into... some traditional, more traditional folks as well. So just getting a nice mix of youth in there was the goal.
0: Yes, good goal. And for you personally, Tess, what does it feel like to be here celebrating yourself as a strong Indigenous woman?
1: That's so funny. I don't see myself though.
0: Oh, come on now. Don't be bashful.
1: No, I think I'm just honored to be a part of so many other women who have come either before me and around me, and I think that's really, I'm really inspired from. And I think for me, it's the first time I've ever heard that saying, or heard say someone say that, so thank you. But yeah, it's a learning curve, and I think that's something you're always growing with, and it

0: It's always something you're developing, but I just hope that I can inspire other folks the way other women in my life have inspired me.
1: Oh, that's beautiful. And finally, Canada is listening. With what greetings or messages or what would you like to impart to the country on this day?
0: Well, welcome to our people and welcome to our communities. And I would just love for everyone to explore and just be happy and... yeah, just have a fantastic day. Sorry, I feel like I should have had something a little bit more better planned.
1: Well, thank you so much for sharing a little bit today.
0: Thank you so much.
1: Tess Ray Houston is an Anishinaabe Métis actor, arts manager, and consultant with Kiwetinuk Consulting. This is Unreserved, coming at you live from the Forks in Winnipeg for National Indigenous Peoples Day. And you never know who you're going to run into on a day like today. That's one of the things that's so special about the way we gather as community and relations. I'm sitting here and I just saw Minister Nahanni Fontaine passing by and I was like, go and bring her to me, please.
2: and they said, will you come? I'm like, of course I will. I love them so much. I think that you are the best on CBC, and you've known, I've said that to you for years. I think you are extraordinary in everything that you do. Everything,
1: my friend. That means a lot to me. How would you describe the importance of this day?
2: I start at this place where I look at the women in my family and, you know, the incredible hardships that the women in my family have had and you know, my family in its totality. And that's just representative of one of our families, right? And I always start from this place that we were not meant to be here. Like, you weren't meant to be where you are right now. Mm. Storytelling, giving education and space to our people. You weren't meant to be there. I certainly was never meant to be a minister, the first First Nation woman ever appointed to cabinet in Manitoba's history. We weren't meant to be here. So many of our people weren't meant to be here. And yet, despite all of that, look at how our people are thriving. Mm-hmm. Look at what our youth are doing right now. I've been following, I'm obsessed with them. For a couple of years now, I've been following these designers and models, Indigenous models from Manitoba. They're in Japan right now.
1: Yeah.
2: Right? They're at Japan Fashion Week, and they're showing our culture and, you know, our language through our clothes. They weren't meant to do that, and yet, again, like, we're thriving. We're taking up space. We're on the world stage. We're everywhere. And so, you know, to me, I always start from, yes, we weren't meant to be here, but despite all of that, you cannot kill our culture, our spirit, our traditions, our laughter, our beauty, our generosity, our strength, our courage. And I think that that's a beautiful thing.
1: That is a beautiful thing. I often say I'm only here because my mother survived.
2: Yeah.
1: And I honor that.
2: Yeah.
1: We're just coming up to the end of our live broadcast. What message do you want to leave our listeners with?
2: Yeah. That Indigenous peoples are here on our own lands. We're thriving. We continue to thrive. Yes, there's work to be done. But I think that the next 10, 20 years is just going to be phenomenal for our people. And to our people listening, I love you so much. Take up every space, every room.
1: They're
2: beautiful.
1: Thank you, Nahanni. That's all our time on Radio Indigenous. Happy National Indigenous Peoples Day. This episode was produced by Kim Casher, Donna Carrero, Rhiannon Johnson, and Amanda Gear. Huge shout-outs of love to our live team out of CBC Manitoba. Brian Harder is our audio engineer. Dylan Longhurst is our audio technician, keeping us on the air in the studio this afternoon. And we have two CBC ambassadors helping us celebrate out here today, Bryn Petko and Irma Ez Charles. I'm your favorite cousin, Rosanna Deerchild, coming at you from the Forks in Winnipeg on Treaty 1 territory. Ginanaskamit Nawo, I'll see you on the powwow trail. Agusei.
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3: Imagine a soccer match where you just walk. No jogging, no running, no physical contact. It's catching on, especially for seniors who want the benefits of the beautiful game without the risk of injury. 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
5: This is the CBC News. It's 19 degrees in Edmonton. Good afternoon. I'm Emily Ray Pasiak in the CBC Edmonton Newsroom. Police in Lethbridge, Alberta, are now aiding in the investigation of yesterday's shooting in Montreal that left three people dead. A police officer and civilian were killed, as well as the suspect. Jonathan Mopati has more in what we know about the investigation so far.
6: The Montreal coroner identified the suspect in Monday's shooting as 25-year-old Seth Scott Hatfield from Lethbridge, Alberta. Police in the southern Alberta city are currently searching a home linked to the shooting. They cleared the area beforehand because they say there is a possible presence of weapons. Hatfield was a student at the University of Lethbridge, where he studied philosophy and made the dean's list. He is suspected of having traveled to Montreal and firing a gun from a hotel room, then exiting the building and shooting two police officers, one of them fatally. CBC's visual investigations team has confirmed that Hatfield authored a manifesto in which he expressed anti-government beliefs and ideas associated with the involuntary celibate or incel movement, which is known for its often violent expressions of misogyny. Jonathan Mopitsy, CBC News, Montreal.
5: It's been nearly 7 years since Mike Babcock coached his last NHL game, but he's getting another chance to stand behind the bench with the Edmonton Oilers. Jamie Strachan has the story.
7: Edmonton is giving controversial coach Mike Babcock another chance, trusting him to finally lead Connor McDavid and the Oilers to a Stanley Cup. Stan Bowman is the Oilers' general manager.
8: We've had great conversations, been very open, clear, explicit about what we expect.
7: Babcock takes over from Chris Knobloch, who was fired after the Oilers were eliminated in the first round of the NHL playoffs. The Oilers were able to hire Babcock after an NHL investigation into his conduct while with the Columbus Blue Jackets cleared him. Babcock resigned before ever coaching a game after reports he invaded player privacy. His players in Detroit and Toronto have also been critical of his methods. Babcock says he's changed.
9: I actually don't think my intentions are wrong that often. I think sometimes my tone is for sure, and we have to work at that.
7: Babcock coached Detroit to a Stanley Cup in 2008 and led Canada to gold at the 2010 and 14 Olympics. Jamie Strachan, CBC News, Toronto.
5: The June 15th tornado in the Peace region was confirmed to be one of six that night. The Northern Tornado Project sent a team to conduct field work in the area throughout last week. They say the most severe storm swept through Giroville, damaging homes and uprooting trees. Director Dave Sills says a tornado of that scale hadn't been reported in the region in more than 20 years.
10: The threshold for calling it an outbreak across Canada is six tornadoes, so officially a tornado outbreak in Peace Country. You know, we haven't had an outbreak up there. I'm not sure if that's ever happened. We've had the odd tornado here and there.
5: Sills says the province of Alberta is now sitting at 19 tornadoes recorded this year. The province is pausing its current procurement strategy for Alberta's seven municipalities with integrated fire and ambulance services. Alberta's government had announced a new benchmark price for ambulance contracts, which was lower than what those municipalities are receiving. So six of them had to make the decision to raise taxes to keep their integrated emergency response model or hand back the contract to the province to choose an operator who can meet the new budget last month. Many thought the decision timeline was rushed, including Red Deer, whose Mayor Sydney Jeffrey says this pause will allow for important discussions.
11: Often politicians and governments make decisions that don't work. And sometimes they admit that things maybe went a little awry and sometimes they don't. I appreciate that Minister LaGrange has said, you know, I think this is off on the wrong foot. Let's pull it back and see if we can do better.
5: LaGrange tweeted that this pause gives the communities the time and support needed to design a strategy that supports them. Calgary City Councillors have begun an emergency debate on late-night sound levels at the Stampede Festival. It comes amid a tit-for-tat spat with the province that has morphed into a full-on standoff. After Alberta Premier Danielle Smith and Conservative leader Pierre Poilievre publicly called for a reversal. The issue surrounds how much noise levels should be reduced and when outdoor events should be shut down on weekdays in order to be respectful to those who live nearby. Turning to the weather in Edmonton today, it's sunny, but we will see a bit of cloud cover this afternoon, high of 22. Tonight, those clouds will clear for us here, low of 11 degrees. Tomorrow, pure sunshine with a high of 25.

0: Welcome to The Story From Here. I'm Gloria Macarenko in Vancouver.
1: I went out, I visited Spain to see my father who lives there. And I saw an advertisement for this wacky sport called walking football, as they say over there. I gave it a go, and I absolutely loved it. It didn't feel like a compromise on the regular game for me. And with bad knees, bad injuries, gave me the opportunity to get back into the game and feel great after each game, with no injuries and feeling fit and healthy.
0: Walking soccer. Yeah, it's catching on. It's a low-impact version of the game for seniors. No running or physical contact. And with all the focus and energy around the FIFA World Cup, we're going to meet a group of walking soccer players in Toronto. We'll have that story in our second half hour today. And we have a selection of stories for you over this next hour, all of which originally aired on local and regional CBC radio shows across the country. First up, Weed Warriors Wanted. How do you stem the spread of invasive plants? Weed warriors, of course. The city of Edmonton has put out a call for volunteers to get their hands dirty pulling weeds that are threatening the natural vegetation. CBC producer Ken Dawson checked out a volunteer weed pull event in the city south.
2: Right, so this is one of the plants that we're going to be working on today, Canada thistle or creeping thistle. My name is Fiona Spitzig, and I am the Invasive Plant Outreach Program Lead for the City of Edmonton. So an invasive plant is a plant that comes from somewhere else in the world, so it's living outside its natural range of distribution, and in the new location where it's living, it causes some sort of harm. So that could be economic harm, environmental harm, or even social harm. Typically, it looks like outcompeting native plants and reducing biodiversity. I like to describe them kind of as plant superpowers, but invasive plants are typically really good at growing. They've got multiple modes of reproduction. They grow really quickly. Sometimes they produce biochemicals that can change the soil and make it really hard for other plants to grow in that area, making it only habitable for themselves and their own offspring. So they've got traits that make them really good at growing in an area, basically, and they take nutrients and sunlight from the native plants, making it harder for them to grow. If we just let invasive plants grow without, I guess, slowing them down a little bit or pulling them out of the ground, it means that they have the opportunity to spread rapidly, reproduce quickly, and take over areas. They'll start to form dense monocultures, so areas where only that one kind of plant is growing, and we'll start to slowly lose biodiversity. So different native plants that we really love here in Edmonton would stop having space to grow, would stop having the nutrients and sunlight they need, and that would be really detrimental to other levels of biodiversity as well. So if we remove native plants, we lose native pollinators and herbivores, which means we lose native carnivores, and our whole ecosystem is a little bit less spectacular. There's some of our spots that we've been working in for a few years, and the reduction in invasive plants is really significant. It's really nice to see native plants start to regrow in those spaces. We're just a small portion of the city's integrated pest management program, so there are other teams in the city doing weed management as well. The volunteer weed pulls are special, though, because I think the impacts spread with the people who come to the events, too. So we're also pulling some tansy today. We get to go out to parks around the city that have invasive plants, and we help our group of volunteers, Edmontonians, learn about the invasive plants that are growing there, show them firsthand the impacts of the invasive plants on the ecosystem, and get some experience removing them from the ground. We're hoping that if people can come to these events and learn a little bit, they can take what they've learned back to their neighbors, their communities, and help spread the message about invasive plants to a broader audience.
3: Hi, my name's Richard Bruins. I've been volunteering for about a season now. Started last fall, actually.
4: Yeah, that's the one we picked the other day. That's called a burdock.
3: Well, it's just a good way to get involved with the community and see some of the programs the City of Edmonton has. And so I just think it's a great way for people to get out into nature and, you know, learn a bit more about plants that they see every day. And, yeah, just get a chance to go out there and support stewardship of the land a bit more. This is the one where the seed that's produced from this plant will be on your dog when you take your dog for a walk.
2: My name is Kayleen Falkenstein. I'm a conservation coordinator with the Edmonton and Area Land Trust. While the city does have protections for environmental areas, such as like an environmental reserve zoning, the Edmonton Area Land Trust is involved in order to provide additional protections. So this was a really cool opportunity. And this land was conserved back in 2017 through a conservation easement. So any private landowner can have a conservation easement on their land if they partner with a land trust. And essentially they're providing a bundle of rights to that land trust to protect the land and prevent future development from happening in the future. Nature doesn't just take care of itself. People have been involved in taking care of this land since time immemorial. And so it's a really cool opportunity for us as people in the city to take part in invasive plant control as a way to give back to the land and have land stewardship.
5: My name's Rob Cross, and yeah, this is, well, I first started last season with the city's Root for Trees program, where, you know, citizens can volunteer planting trees in parks for the city. And then this season, we've just kind of expanded on that, involved participating in this program and the Edmonton Native Plant Society. With humans being so detrimental to the environment and inhabiting more and more of Earth, kind of the most feasible way to mitigate that is making, like, you know, our own cities and our own yards better for the environment. And so it's pretty much just doing what we can to naturally make things better for the environment within our cities, kind of mitigate our impact on the environment in a feasible way. Getting off the desk, getting active, getting out in the sun, and, well, thinking, oh, doing this is supporting, you know, wildlife.
6: It's noxious on the Alberta Weed Control Act.
7: If you come with an interest and a sense of curiosity, you're going to have a good time, learn a lot about plants, and meet some really cool people.
0: Fiona Spitzig is the Invasive Plant Outreach Program lead with the City of Edmonton. Before her, you heard Kayleen Falkenstein, a conservation coordinator with the Edmonton and Area Land Trust, and of course, a couple of volunteer weed bullers.

0: Spring and early summer are peak season for babies being born in the wild. And that means calls to wildlife rescue organizations are also at a high. The Calgary Wildlife Rehabilitation Society say they see an 800% increase in admissions during the busy season. So they're holding baby showers every Wednesday this month to give people a look at the babies. The CBC's Kim Johnston toured the center with Executive Director Becky Hunt.
1: So yeah, we're in our busy season right now. That means babies are being born, they're hatching. So we have a 800% increase in patients that come through our door in our busy months. So it's baby birds, it's baby hares, it's baby skunks, baby owls, really anything that we can take in, we're seeing come in right now.
2: And so when you get these calls, what happens next? Do you send a team out there, or are these people bringing the animals to you?
1: Yeah, so the first thing we do is we want to assess, does this animal actually need help? So our hotline team are super busy. In the month of June, they can take in up to 3,000 calls from the public. So it's really just first assessing, hey, is this animal really in need of help? Once our team determines that, then we can send out our staff drivers. We have some volunteers that go out and we'll do pickups. And also we can ask the public if they're able to help us bring the animal in just because we're so overrun in the summer.
2: Are there any areas that you find in particular that are more susceptible or more often you get calls from that you end up responding to?
1: People thinking that baby hares, baby rabbits have been orphaned. It's really normal behavior that the moms will leave their babies alone for the majority of the day because they can camouflage and they're scentless. And so mom goes away and forages and will come back a few times in the day to feed her babies. So that's super normal. So, you know, we really try our best to educate the public on, as long as there's no injury or bleeding or, you know, any signs of trauma, it's a normal thing and just to leave the baby alone. Same with fledglings. So those are babies that are ready to leave the nest but not able to totally fly yet. So they're kind of awkward. They have, like, you know, some downy tufts still on their body and they're learning to fly. Often during this time, they live on the ground for about a week, depending on the species of bird, but the parent birds are always around feeding them on the ground. So often we'll have people thinking that the bird has been injured or there's something wrong with it because of the weird, you know, tufts of fur or feathers. And so those will get brought in to us when actually they're just in their natural learning process. And so us determining that before animals come to us is really important.
2: You kind of touched about it a little bit there with the tufts of fur, but can you explain what a fledgling would look like compared to an adult, so people would notice the difference?
1: So it totally depends on the species of bird, of course. If we're talking about, let's say, a robin, they look, you know, some of their feathers have come in, but they still have, like, downy tufts. So if you think of, you know, like a gosling or a duckling when they're little, they're very, like, fluffy and super cute. So birds will have that as well, and they kind of look awkward. You know, they don't look like a fully grown bird, but they can almost look puffier in a sense because they do have that those downy tufts still on the body, but they're almost the same size as a grown adult. So that's where I think it trips people up a lot, because they think, oh well, it's, you know, large enough to be an adult bird, so why does it look that way? So if you see a bird that looks pretty awkward, chances are it's a fledgling.
2: How would you know, like, for instance, if a squirrel is in need of rescuing?
1: Yeah, so a lot of times squirrels will fall out of their nests. We have some that just came into care after the big rain and windstorm that we had last weekend. Generally, you know, we ask our team if we can reach back to the nest to get those squirrels back into the nest, because, you know, there's chances of survival with mom, obviously, is the best. If we can't find a nest, if there's no nest anywhere around, or if the squirrel is visibly injured, that's when we would say, yeah, it definitely needs to come into our care. Just like any other baby animal or even baby human, food, sleep, food, sleep, repeat. So for mammals, again, depending on their age, you know, they're eating every 2 to 4 hours. For baby birds, it can be up to every 20 minutes they have to be fed. So the team is really busy just with the constant feeding cycle, because that is, you know, what they'd be given in the wild by their parents. And so we're mimicking what their parents would be offering them in the wild. So every Wednesday, we have a baby patient that we will introduce to the public via a Facebook live feed. We do that obviously because we can't have, you know, all the people coming to us, because it would be just too stressful for the animal. And we talk about the patient, you know, what led them to come into our care, talk a bit about, you know, the species and, you know, what they offer to the ecosystem where they live. And then a video of, you know, sort of the feeding of the baby, so you get to see really up close. They're so cute. And also promoting, you know, that it costs a lot of money. And yeah, we have to feed the animals every 20 minutes to 2 hours or 4 hours on the regular. So just sort of, you know, getting that information out there to the public that it's a lot of work.
2: So if people see a baby animal, regardless of what kind of animal it is, what advice would you give them?
1: Call us. Yeah, always call us. They can pop onto our website too. We have lots of great resources on how to identify, you know, if the animal truly needs help. But if you're not sure, call our hotline, and our team is always more than willing to assist you in determining yes or no. And then if it is yes, what are the next steps?
2: And if all else fails, don't touch the baby.
1: Don't touch the baby. Yeah, don't touch the baby. I mean, there's, you know, obviously different circumstances. If the baby is being, if it's in a cat's mouth, I mean, that's not good. You know, if you can't intervene in those sorts of situations, you know, try to, obviously. But if it's a baby that's just hanging out and doesn't seem injured and, you know, there's no trauma, just leave it alone.
0: The CBC's Kim Johnston speaking to Calgary Wildlife Rehabilitation Society Executive Director Becky Hunt. They're hosting their baby showers every Wednesday this month. And if you'd like to see some adorable videos of the tour, head to cbc.ca/Calgary or go to the CBC Alberta YouTube page.

0: an epic 350-kilometer canoe trip is over. The paddlers are from Alberta's Lloydminster Public School Division. The eight-day voyage was to mark the 150th anniversary of the signing of Treaty 6. Here is CBC's Lexi Freehill with some of the teens at the end of their voyage of a lifetime.
1: These Lloydminster teens were paddling with a purpose. 350 kilometers down the North Saskatchewan River. A commemorative canoe trip, a century and a half in the making, retracing the route of the signatories of Treaty 6. On the voyage, 30 students who really want to be there. Many wrote essays to secure their spot, like 14-year-old Allie Hillis.
2: I wanted to learn more about the Cree culture that you can't learn in like the textbooks, more about Treaty 6 and like some hands-on learning.
1: It all started with ceremony. Bernadine Harper is a counselor for Onion Lake Cree Nation. She and other community members sent the students off from the riverbank at Fort Pitt, Saskatchewan.
3: I really felt the power being here today in the pipe ceremony. And then when we're sending off the young students here, it just brought me back to, I envisioned how it was when the people came across to, you know, meet with our people back then to negotiate treaty.
1: Clint Chokin's day job is as a First Nation Métis and Inuit education consultant with the school board. He helped organize the trip. This is a journey he has a family connection with.
4: My great-great-great-grandfather happened to be Siksikoots, who signed Treaty 6 for our nation. And so it means a lot to me because it is something that I'm deeply connected to and deeply rooted with.
5: Okay. Count of three, we're going to go up. Okay, one, two, three, up.
1: Good. That's Luke Ma, guiding a group of students moving the canoe to the shore. He's the principal with E.S. Laird Middle School. He's also an avid paddler since childhood and has been planning this voyage for a year.
6: Canoe trips change individuals. Facing adversity, doing hard things, supporting one another through it, and they're going to come out just better individuals.
5: We'll see you at Carlton.
1: For 8 days, staff and students battled the elements and made memories. And 17-year-old Creedence St. Germain believes there's no gain without a little pain.
7: Paddling against the wind and the heavy waves and all that kind of hurt the shoulders and the hard, really hard seats in here. Yeah, really did something there.
1: And how did you push through that?
7: Just motivation. I wanted to get where we want to be and we ought to work hard to get there.
1: Mustering the gumption to keep going paid off for Allie Hillis, too.
2: I learned that I'm stronger than I thought I was when we had to paddle against the wind. I learned that also. Don't know if I'd like living out on the river all day. I miss just, like, being able to sleep in my bed and have a shower.
1: Space was at a premium. Paddlers squeezed between heaps of supplies. But some comforts did make it into the birch bark painted canoe, like the fixings for campsite calzones.
8: Review. How does it taste?
9: Great.
1: There were dinners on shore at historically significant spots, and Allie says they made time for a little fun and games.
2: Me and my friend found a tennis ball on the shore, and then I found a bone, and we played some bone and baseball.
1: Three separate crews tackled the trip in sections, all of them tenting along the banks overnight. There were teachable moments at every turn. For Creedence, it was about pride.
7: It means a lot. Feel pretty blessed to be from Treaty 6 and going on this canoe trip, like, really means a lot that I got to represent it.
1: And for Allie, the importance of being a good steward.
2: I learned that, like, the treaty isn't just like a document, it's a living thing. It's still here today. Like, we still have promises that we have to fulfill.
1: A lesson being learned across Alberta and Saskatchewan throughout this anniversary year in special events like a powwow in Lloydminster for students from across the region. Clint Chokin is happy to see so many projects dedicated to deepening knowledge.
4: It makes me feel that we are accomplishing something that we've been working on for generations, actually, for decades. Most likely your parents, your grandparents, or your great-grandparents were never taught these things about Indigenous people, so they were never aware of all the history and culture.
1: And while the canoe voyage is over, Luke Ma knows the journey to understand treaty is just beginning for many.
6: This is not something just for Indigenous people. This is not something for just Europeans, but together, you know, we're all treaty people. We all hold our own responsibilities, and it's about connection and relationship.
1: In Lloydminster, I'm Lexi Freehill.
0: Thanks so much to Lexi Freehill of CBC Alberta. And if you want to see a video of the adventure, head to cbc.ca/Edmonton. We are in peak high school graduation season. So a shout out to all you grads as you finish the milestone chapter of secondary school. And remember the words of Tom Cochrane. I'm Gloria Makarenko, and you're listening to The Story From Here.

0: It's 2:30. Good afternoon. I'm Emily Ray Pasiak in the CBC Edmonton Newsroom. The alleged shooter in Montreal on Monday has been identified as 25-year-old Seth Scott Hatfield from Lethbridge. His name was released by the Quebec coroner on Tuesday, a day after he allegedly exchanged gunfire with police outside a Hilton hotel in the Côte-des-Neiges district. The coroner has also identified the two other people killed, 34-year-old Montreal police officer Mohamed Lamine Benredwain and 68-year-old Michelle Mizrahi, a bystander caught in the crossfire. Premier Danielle Smith has said Albertans will not be voting on an anti-coal mining petition in the fall referendum. Elections Alberta is validating the more than 200,000 signatures gathered by Water Not Coal, a group led by country musician and rancher Cor Blund. The petition's question asks if Albertans want a ban on new coal mining activity on the eastern slopes, specifically Northback Holdings' Grassy Mountain project. Northback CEO says all he wants to do is get the project in front of the regulator, who will make an informed decision on whether the project will proceed. Turning to the weather in Edmonton today, it's sunny, but we will see a bit of cloud cover this afternoon, high 22. Tonight, those clouds will clear for us here, low of 11 degrees. We could see some more rain in Edmonton coming up this weekend, but right now in the city, it's 20 degrees.
1: Welcome back to The Story From Here. I'm Gloria Makarenko in Vancouver. Well, I hope you're enjoying today's program. Coming up, walking soccer. But first, imagine the world 150 years from now. Then write the first page of a novel set in that future year. That's what high school students across Canada were asked to do for this year's CBC First Page Writing Contest. From more than 1,200 entries, the top prize in the grade 10 to 12 category went to Ottawa's Edith René. Here's part of their winning entry, Lost for Words.
2: People paid extra for me because I knew tragedies. Comedies were common. Romance was prevalent. But grief, memorized and recited properly, was rare. After all, they graded us not only on retention, but on expression. And I was the only pupil capable of delivering Shakespeare's plays without a stutter, as fluidly as if I were their true author. When they assigned Hamlet to a 10-year-old, there was backlash. After all, I had already been entrusted with 1984 and Watership Down, and the populace worried that a child my age couldn't possibly retain such complex works in their entirety. Yet I surprised them daily, slipping from house to house in the dead of night, reciting banned stories to the few brave souls who paid for the privilege.
1: That's Edith René, a grade 12 student at Franco-Cité Catholic High School. They're one of the winners of CBC's The First Page Writing Contest. The CBC's Safia Marnouge met up with Edith to talk about their writing process.
3: Congratulations on the big win, Edith. What was it like to hear the news?
2: Thank you so much. So it was obviously very surprising. I was not expecting that at all. I had entered the contest because I love writing and I would do it anyway. So it was just really... I'm really grateful to have been recognized for my work. Yes, yeah.
3: You were on the shortlist first, and then you got the news that you were the final winner. Do you remember where you were and what that was like?
2: I wasn't at my house, actually, when I heard that I had won the prize. And I immediately, like, cried out, and my father was like, Edith, is everything okay? Like, what happened? And then he was happy to hear that it was some good news instead of something really bad.
3: So the prompt for this contest was to write a page of a book set 150 years in the future, and it asks you to consider a very specific theme or topic. What was the one that you wanted to look at?
2: Yes, so the topic I considered in my entry was censorship and book banning. I think it's a very important issue because often when books are banned, they're books that concern like minority groups or underrepresented groups in society. And I think that by banning those books, we are sending a very negative message about our society and like who we accept in our society. So I just thought it was an important topic for my short story.
3: Tell me more about that and what concerns you so much about the fact that book banning has become a common practice, especially in recent years.
2: So I did a research about this in my English class. And so following reading 1984, we were supposed to consider like an important topic in society. And I had chose book banning. And through my research, I discovered So PEN America says that, I don't remember the exact statistic, but a large percentage of books that are banned feature underrepresented communities, so whether that's like Black communities or people of color and LGBTQ minorities. So I think it's important to consider everyone's stories and not only the ones that fit society's standards, if that makes sense.
3: So you make reference to a couple of different works in your story. Can you tell us a bit more about why you wanted to choose to highlight those ones?
2: Yes, so the works that I highlighted were Watership Down, Hamlet, and 1984. I discussed those like because I think they all show sort of like a corrupted civilization. So like, for example, in Hamlet, the main character is very concerned with corruption in the like higher society, if that makes sense, and in like the royal court. Whereas in 1984, well, obviously the government is trying to restrict thought, and there's also some underlying themes of censorship there. And then in Watership Down, while maybe it's not as evident, I think there's also some aspects of that like controlling society, especially with like General Woundwort and certain of like the groups presented in the book.
3: How challenging was it to only write one page?
2: It was very difficult. So when I first started writing it, I think my entry was about like 5 pages long. And then I was rereading it and I was like, oh, I need to have 400 words here. This is way too much. So the hardest part of writing, I think, was cutting down like a lot of the text that I had written. They always say, kill your darlings, but I find that especially hard.
3: Did you have a full story mapped out, or was it kind of just trying to create the starting point of where it all began?
2: I would say when I'm writing, I love discovering the story alongside my readers. I never really write a plan for the entire story. I maybe have like somewhat of an idea where it's going to go. But really when I was writing this, unfortunately, I have no idea what happens next. It's just as much a mystery to me as to anyone who's read it. I think that is part of the reason why like the judges were interested in my piece is maybe because there's so many ways the story could go, and I don't really know which one is the correct way, and I haven't given any hints in the story. So I think that's an important part of my writing.
3: Do you want to follow along with that mystery? Do you want to uncover what happens in the rest of the story?
2: I think the problem with my writing is I always start writing stories and then I have too many ideas for where it's going to go. So I have to have like readers' ideas. I have to consider all the different maybe ways that it could end up. I think I'd be definitely very interested in exploring this story maybe later on in life. So yes, I hope that pans out.
3: And this isn't the first time that you've entered writing contests or that you've won them. Why is it important for you to put your writing out there?
2: I would say it's just a nice challenge for me. It's a good way to push myself to write, especially because obviously high school students don't have much time for their passions outside of school. I would say that having a concrete deadline to work towards is really the push that I need to finish my stories.
3: You're heading off to university in the fall. What does the future of writing look like for you?
2: I'm very interested not only in fictional writing, but also in research, especially in the fields of literature. So I'd be very interested in sort of what I did with my short story, like exploring how different narratives, different stories fit together, and like the themes that resonate in each of those stories.
3: And why do you think writing and reading has been such a big part of your life?
2: I would say it's just really the journey for me. I really love discovering a story, starting from nowhere and not knowing what's going to happen, and then just seeing the story unfold little by little. And then obviously when you finish a book, it's very sad, but at the same time, you just really want to go open another one and discover another story.
3: Do you have any advice for people out there who want to enter their own writing contests?
2: Yes, I would say just trust the process, trust yourself, and if you have the passion and if you have the time to put into it, then I think that anyone can be successful in writing.
3: Thanks so much, Edith, and congratulations again.
2: Thank you so much.
1: Edith Renée is a grade 12 student at École Secondaire Catholique Franco-Cité and lives in Ottawa. She's also the winner of the First Page Student Writing Challenge for grades 10 to 12. Thanks so much to CBC's Safia Marnouche. And you can read their winning entry. It's called Lost for Words on cbc.ca/books. Organ donation is called the gift of life, and no one knows that better than Mark Black of Dieppe, New Brunswick. He has managed to defy all medical odds and has received organs 4 times. CBC Moncton's Maeve McFadden followed him on his transplant journey, and here's the first part of her new documentary.
4: Hello. Hello. Hello. Hello. Hello. Hello. Three times a week, Mark arrives at the Georges Dumont Hospital in Moncton at about 6:30 in the morning. He goes through the usual routine, weighing himself and adding the information to his chart. He settles himself into the chair as a nurse hooks him up to the dialysis machine.
5: No problems since last time?
6: No.
4: And this is where Mark is going to sit for the next 4 hours.
6: Ready?
7: It was about 2.5 years ago. I was referred to a nephrologist, a kidney specialist, just for closer monitoring, nothing really more than that. And he said, you know what, like, come see me in a couple of years. Like, you're fine. But we continued to monitor the numbers. Well, they went up much faster than we thought. And so within 3 or 4 months, I was backing again. And then said, okay, we're going to have to watch this more carefully. And we need to start talking about what your dialysis options are.
4: When Mark got the news that his kidneys were failing, he needed to arrange for dialysis. And that included figuring out how to keep up his busy travel schedule and continue regular treatments.
7: It's worked wonderfully for me. I've tolerated the treatment well. And we've been able to, I say we because the nurses and the nurse coordinator here was amazing, have been able to coordinate treatments for me in Halifax and Toronto and BC and even the US.
4: The way Mark talks about this, he makes it sound easy. It's almost like he's been down this path before.
8: Hi, I'm Bill, Mark's dad.
9: I'm Monique McTiernan Black, Mark's mom. Well, because the pregnancy was so normal and no issues at all, and the birth was great, it was like we expected, I guess. It was a long labor, but that's typical for first birth. So it wasn't until during the night there was a crisis scene. They could tell, the doctors could tell by his coloring and struggle. So all of a sudden, the medical team came in first thing in the morning and said, call your husband, your son's really sick. He has to get to the IWK right away.
4: Monique and Bill would soon find out that Mark's heart was not working properly.
9: The doctor came in and explained to us what the procedure would be. The valve was blocked, so it didn't open and close. And all it was done was to poke a hole in it. Sounds easy, but it let the blood flow. So in effect, the temporary fix was done. So we sat and watched him for days and days before we could even reach in and touch him.
8: It was during that first surgery when they did the valve repair that they also noticed a deformed aorta, and they knew that that was not sustainable, would make him viable forever.
9: He had his second surgery shortly before his first birthday because he was eating birthday cake in his little incubator at the hospital. So, yeah.
8: So after that surgery, for sure, we just kind of put blinders on, so we're going forward with this child and treat him as any other child, which wasn't easy to do.
10: Well, he had a very serious heart defect when he was born, congenital heart disease, and managed to live with that. Hi, my name is Tom Laughlin. I'm a family physician in Moncton and have been practicing here for 46 years. And Mark was a patient of mine up until about 5 years ago. He would periodically go into heart failure, and there was always risk of rhythm disturbances. He was destined to be a transplant. And it's a rare thing, really, to have somebody quite as sick as he was and yet do so well, really, because of, his parents and the support structure that he had around himself.
4: Mark managed to stay relatively healthy into university life, but that's when things took a turn.
7: I was walking that hill at University of New Brunswick, which I've been there, you know, very well. And I would just get short of breath more easily. You know, I was starting to get fatigued and tired more often than normal. And finally, at the end of the semester, I came home. And my mom saw me for the first time in a couple of months and said, oh my gosh, like, you look horrible. We need to get you to the doctor now.
10: When I saw him, my heart just sunk right to the bottom of my feet. And he'd lost a tremendous amount of weight. He looked like a child who was starving. And his cardiorespiratory status was compromised. So being the good family doctor that I thought myself to be at the time, I called Halifax and told them what was going on. And they responded back, well, they feared that perhaps he had gone beyond where a transplant was possible. So I said, oh boy, I opened up Pandora's box there. So I admitted him to hospital and put him on bed rest. And I think he stayed in our hospital for a couple of weeks and managed to gain some weight so that once we shipped him to Halifax, he was on the road for a transplant. But not just a heart transplant, but both a heart and lung transplant.
4: But Mark's path towards that triple transplant was anything but easy.
11: Ultimately, they transferred me to Halifax. One day, Dr. Howlett, the cardiologist, comes into the room and says, you need a heart and a lung transplant yesterday, no one. And you're probably too sick at this point to get one.
4: When Mark asked the cardiologist about other options, he got a blunt answer.
11: He said, I don't have an exact number for you, but if you're asking me to guess, I'd say you have 12 to 18 months, maybe, to live. And at this point, I'm 23 years old. And he's saying, we can try, but to be truthful with you, you're so sick and unstable right now that I don't even know if they'll put you on the list. So he said, statistically, the odds of us finding a donor for you in time, based on how sick you are, how much time you have, is virtually zero. So you might want to think about whatever time you have left spending in delay. And I took 2 minutes to think about that and said, nope, I'm not, going home to wait to die, essentially. So let's do what we need to do.
1: Is part of a new Atlantic Voice documentary produced by Maeve McFadden in Moncton. You can hear all of Mark Black's organ transplant journey by searching CBC Atlantic Voice. And another remarkable thing about Mark, he is the first person in history to run a marathon with someone else's heart and lungs. Just amazing.

0: The beautiful game isn't just for kids. The FIFA World Cup is inspiring older adults to take up the sport of soccer. The Toronto Walking Soccer Club is a great example. The mostly senior members play a lower impact version of the game, without the jogging or the running or the physical contact. CBC producer Samantha Liu has more.
1: My name is Kieran Hand. I'm the chairman of Toronto Walking Soccer Club. So we have 24 people here today playing walking soccer, which is a variation of the regular game. Everyone's walking, not running, and we've got all ages here having fun and enjoying each other's company, keeping fit and healthy, and enjoying ourselves. Walking soccer started in the UK, and it's steadily grown from there to become a very large sport in the UK, and it's crossed over to

0: can't just walk and play soccer. But it's mostly for older ages. I think that it's certainly appeals to people who already have injuries, perhaps, or maybe some health issues, or maybe someone who hasn't played before and like to get into the game in a more gentle way.
1: My name is Tina Jones.
2: And how long have you been playing walking soccer for?
1: I just started in April. I love it. A little while ago, I said to myself, what in my past and my youth sort of has sparked joy for me? And I thought to myself, soccer was one of those things when I was a kid. And I thought, is there a way to have that in my life now? And then I sort of did some research and found this. And I showed up on the first day and everyone was so warm and welcoming. And it's just incredible sort of exercise and a high. And it's a yes, and it sparks joy. So it's definitely meant to be recreational as opposed to competitive, but you can feel that sort of like competitive spirit come, right? It just sort of kicks in when you're on the field. So it's great timing that I sort of joined now, and there's a World Cup and there's a momentum to it, sort of synergistic, all of that, right? So, but yeah, I think it'll be a really exciting time to be in the city.
3: Walking, super kick, goal change.
4: My name is Leslie Kelman.
2: How old are you?
4: 83.
2: You don't look 83 at all.
4: Thank you very much. I tried to disguise that fact, but I don't succeed.
2: And how did you get into walking soccer?
4: Again, when you get into your 70s, you start being concerned about doing something with a lower risk. And walking football is perfect for a low risk. I feel very able to contribute to whoever I'm playing with. Without risk of an injury or anything like that, so it's really good.
2: And how long have you been playing?
4: Well, my mother once told me that when I was born, I came out and there was a ball at the end of my foot. So I've been playing for 83 years.
2: What is it about this community that you like so much?
4: People ask me, what have you learned? And one of the things I feel we've learned is tolerance. It doesn't matter, players of all skill, all level, male, females. No one makes a mistake intentionally. Mistakes happen. You just got to learn to keep your mouth closed and keep playing and enjoy and praise people when they do something good. And that culture is through this entire club. When Karen started this club about 3 years ago, we were lucky if we get 10 or 15 people. Now you come here on a Saturday morning, there's 5 games, 60 people. It's just amazing.
2: I couldn't help but notice your accent. Where are you from?
4: Originally from Glasgow.
2: Will you have a challenged allegiances with the Canada or Scotland?
4: Well, in the first stage, they're not in the same group, so I'll be cheering for Canada and cheering for Scotland.
2: But if they end up playing against each other?
4: I'll probably put my sunglasses on.
5: Hi, my name is Aidan Butterworth. We've all played together probably for a long time in all various forms of football. See, football, not soccer. And when your friends sort of gravitate somewhere else, and probably as you get a bit old and you can't run like you used to be able to, this is just a fantastic alternative on so many levels in terms of... main thing for me is the people. It's inclusion. It's having a lot of fun. And it's getting a really good workout, actually, while we're doing so. So that's essentially it. And I got my wife down to play as well, and she's really enjoying it. And she was rather brutal at Les, who was in goal there 5 minutes ago. I don't know if you noticed it.
2: I know you used to play in the Premier League.
5: Well, we didn't have the Premier League in those days. I'm that old, I'm afraid. But, yeah, I played for Leeds United in the 80s, and it was a great thrill. I'm from Leeds, so it had sort of extra... I don't know, pleasure if you like, but happy days, not so happy days. This is about as happy as I get playing football, seriously. The happiest days football I played in my life were probably with my mates at school and probably playing county football in England. Next to that, it's playing with people like Les, known Les for a long time. And it's just brilliant. You know, we can share the pitch and we can smile, and that's what it's all about.
2: Part of the reason why I'm here is because the World Cup is coming to Toronto. And do you have any excitement for what's to come?
5: Yeah, I mean, obviously I'm English. I mean, Toronto's one of those great cosmopolitan cities, isn't it? So we've got representation from everywhere in the world coming together to support the greatest tournament on earth. And so it will be great. Of course, I'm English. How will England do? No comment. No, general feeling is that we might get to the quarterfinals. You just hope that it will be remembered for positivity in football, good football, rather than defending a boring 1-0 lead and all men behind the ball. You want the kids to

0: Be inspired. It's the World Cup. It's great. I remember many of them. This is the 23rd World Cup that there's ever been, so it's a time of celebration.
1: Hi there, my name is Naja Harper, one of my lovely platelet donor, Mr. Aiden Butterworth. He donates platelets, and he told me about walk-in soccer, and I was like, walk-in soccer? Never heard of it. I started to come out, and I've been enjoying myself, because it's really good, because I've had two knee surgeries, so the regular soccer might be a bit too hard, you know, pounding. I'm almost 50, and the warranty for the knees are almost gone, so walk-in soccer is perfect for me and for a lot of older people.
2: And what is it about this game or the community that you like?
1: Oh my gosh, I love it. I love seeing older people getting out and being active, and just the positivity of everyone. This is like one of the highlights for my week.
2: Part of the reason why I'm speaking to everyone here is because the World Cup will be coming to the city. And so how do you think that brings renewed interest into the sport of soccer?
1: It's absolutely amazing, and we're gonna see the love for soccer all over Toronto with FIFA and even our walk-in soccer here. I hope more people will be aware of this and get out and do things. It's good for our socialization as we get older, good for connection, good for moving. It's just good for life all over. Team Canada, let's go, baby.
3: What a great idea. Those were some of the voices from the Toronto Walking Soccer Club, speaking to producer Samantha Liu. And that's our show for this week. We visited Calgary, Ottawa, Dieppe, New Brunswick, Lloydminster, Alberta, and we heard from Edmonton volunteers pulling invasive weeds and Toronto seniors playing walking soccer. 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You can listen back to the show anytime at The Story From Here on CBC Listen. Today's show and all of our previous episodes are posted there. The Story From Here is produced by Anne Penman. I'm Gloria Makarenko in Vancouver. Now, the news that CBC will no longer broadcast Hockey Night in Canada still has fans, millions of them, reeling. A 74-year tradition is over. Sportsnet is going to broadcast Hockey Night in Canada moving forward. What would Stompin' Tom think?

0: is the best game you can name. And the best game you can name is a good old hockey game. Third period, last game, the playoffs too. Take me where the hockey players face off down the rink, and the Stanley Cup is all filled up.
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3: Hi, I'm Jessica Ng. Ever since there have been murmurs and mumblings about a Nordic spa coming to the River Valley, the sauna and steam culture in Edmonton has been on the rise. We'll hear about some new businesses in this space, one with a portable format, and what could be the best deal for a local relaxation session. That's coming up at 3:40.
4: From CBC News, The World This Hour, I'm Stephanie Skanderas. The alleged gunman behind a deadly shooting in Montreal was a 25-year-old man from Lethbridge, Alberta. Three people, including the suspect, were killed yesterday. The University of Lethbridge has confirmed the suspect was its student. The school says it's cooperating with authorities but provided no other details. Sarah Levitt has more.
5: Of course, it will take some time to recover.
6: Montreal's Mayor Soraya Martinez-Ferrada says the whole city is shaken by the shooting Monday. A police officer was killed as well as a civilian in an exchange of gunfire with a suspect now identified as 25-year-old Seth Scott Hatfield from Alberta, who was also killed. 34-year-old Mohamed Lamine Benradouin was one of the first officers to respond to the call. Officials say he grew up in Côte des Neiges and served the borough with pride. 68-year-old Michel Mizrahi was also killed, a cherished member of Montreal's Jewish community.
5: I want to reassure Montrealers that Montreal is safe and that we need to rely on each other.
6: The provincial watchdog is now heading the investigation in partnership with provincial police. The suspect left behind a manifesto rife with hatred of women. He also espoused anti-capitalist thoughts and called for a violent revolution. Sarah Levitt, CBC News, Montreal.
4: A group of Ontario First Nations is buying into what Canada hopes will be the future of nuclear power. It's a stake in the Darlington New Nuclear Project, one of the world's first commercial small modular reactors. Colin Butler reports.
7: Our collective $700 million investment in Ontario Power Generation's Darlington New Nuclear Project.
8: Chief Ted Williams of the Chippewas of Rama First Nation says it's a major shift in how large projects are developed. For generations, Indigenous communities were consulted on projects built around them. Now they're investing in nuclear and for the first time are part owners. What they're betting on is small modular reactors, a new way to build nuclear, and hopefully a way to create future wealth. The loan is backed by Ottawa and Ontario. François-Philippe Champagne is Canada's finance minister.
9: Certainly today, I think, is a good blueprint of partnership. This is the kind of model you want to put forward.
8: It's a different role for Indigenous communities, not opponents, not observers, but partners. A long-term bet on a new technology and the communities investing in it. Colin Butler, CBC News, London, Ontario.
4: The U.S. Senate has approved a resolution to halt U.S. military action against Iran. The text passed the House of Representatives earlier this month. The War Powers resolution is largely symbolic, but it does reflect the growing frustration of lawmakers with Donald Trump's handling of the conflict. France has recorded its hottest day ever. A deadly heat wave is pushing temperatures to above 40 degrees Celsius across the country. More than 40 people have drowned while trying to cool off in rivers.
10: No, on peut pas se baigner ici. On peut pas nager. Les courants, ils sont trop violents.
4: Local residents on the banks of the Rhône River say the currents are far too strong to swim. A French pro soccer player drowned in that waterway yesterday near Lyon. Only a small number of homes in France have air conditioning, making the weather especially challenging. The heat wave is holding a tight grip all across Europe, including Spain and the UK. Mike Babcock is the new head coach of the Edmonton Oilers. Babcock has had huge success behind the bench, but his controversial coaching style has been heavily criticized. He resigned from the Columbus Blue Jackets in 2023 after allegations he was invading the privacy of his players. Stan Bowman is the general manager of the Oilers.
11: There's a trust level that is important here, that I need to trust Mike that he's going to operate that way, and he needs to trust me that we're going to do the same thing with everyone that we interact with.
4: The NHL held an investigation into Babcock's time in Columbus and cleared him to return last week. He led the Red Wings to a Stanley Cup in 2008. And that is the World This Hour. For CBC News, I'm Stephanie Skanderas.
12: Hi, Edmonton. Welcome to Radioactive. It's Tuesday, June the 23rd. I'm Jessica Ng. Pasties, Indigenous representation, and the art of burlesque.
13: Burlesque can kind of be like a solo enterprise. Do your choreography, you make your costumes. But watching the community, specifically the Indigenous burlesque community, grow in the past 20 years has been so wonderful.
12: We'll find out about Fanny's Follies and its celebration for Indigenous History Month in a few minutes' time.
14: Good afternoon, everybody. Min Dariwal here with a look at your Tuesday afternoon forecast. It's a hot one out there, 20 degrees. Get the sunscreen out. There is some wind out of the southwest, 9 kilometers an hour. We're trying to get up to a high of 22 today, down to 11, and a few clouds for tonight.
12: Thank you for that, Min. Emily Ray Pasiak joins us with a look at the local news. Hi, Emily.
15: Hello. Well, we're keeping an eye on the new Oilers head coach who comes with some controversy. Mike Babcock takes over from Chris Knobloch, who was fired after the Oilers were eliminated in the first round of the NHL playoffs. The Oilers were able to hire Babcock after an NHL investigation into his conduct while with the Columbus Blue Jackets cleared him. So more on that coming up in about 25 minutes.
12: Oh, yes. And we are going to hear about that all throughout today's show. In the meantime, how are the roads looking this hour, Mint?
14: Yeah, we're off to a pretty good start here in the downtown core. I'm seeing a little bit of volume starting to gather already westbound River Valley Road. And, of course, 98th Avenue is a little bit slow, just a bit of a bottleneck at the base of 98th Avenue as you get across the James McDonald. So that is starting to... gather a little bit of traffic already, a little bit of volume, and also across Dawson Bridge, both directions. There is, of course, some construction going on there. The good news is it's not backed up all the way to 95th Street, which was the case yesterday, but just a little bit slow in both directions there as you try to get across the bridge in both directions right now. So just keep that in mind if that's on your route this afternoon. And as far as the major commuters, everything looking pretty good right now. Just a little bit of traffic starting to accumulate at around 122nd Street as folks head west across the Rainbow Valley Bridge. Anthony Henday is in good shape, and just some volume right now heading south on 170th Street towards 87th Ave. Of course, lots of construction through there with the LRT. If you're out on the roads today and you come across some delays, #740 is the number here at Radioactive, or you can text me the details to 587-336-2929.
12: Thanks, Min. Sequins, pasties, feather boas, and spotlights. It will all be on full display this Friday at the Varscona Theatre when Indigenous burlesque performers from across Turtle Island take the stage to celebrate Indigenous History Month. Fanny's Follies, A Night of Indigenous Burlesque, is presented by TP Confessions. Lulu La Duchesse Derriere is the show's headlining act, and she joins us along with show co-producer Brittany Johnson. Brittany and Lulu, welcome.
16: Hi, thank you for having us.
17: Thank you so much for having us. It's an honor to be here.
12: So, Brittany, tell us a little bit more about Fanny's Follies. How would you describe it?
16: It is a night celebrating Indigenous burlesque excellence. We have performers locally here in Edmonton. We have Lulu coming all the way from Montreal to us. We also have some performers that are coming from Saskatchewan and Calgary. And it's just a night to celebrate Indigenous burlesque artistry. We also include some elements of our typical TP confession shows, like a few confessions. We also do a lot of giveaways. And it's just going to be a night celebrating all of the incredible artists that we're going to have on our stage.
12: And who's Fanny?
16: Fanny is the namesake of our show. Fanny Lou Fine is another performer here in Edmonton. And little known fact, that performer is me.
12: So you're going to be performing as well, Brittany?
16: I will. However, due to a recent knee injury, I won't be doing the full act that I normally would have done for the show, but I will be hosting and I may sing a little song for the audience.
18: Well, it sounds like it's going to be a great time. Lulu, how excited are you to be bringing your show across the country to Edmonton?
17: I'm very excited. It's actually my first time coming to Edmonton. And this year is extra special because I'm celebrating 20 years performing in the industry. So this is like a real feather in the cap for me. I am just so excited to finally be making my way to Edmonton and to work with Brittany. Also, it's so funny to hear your government name, Brittany.
16: I know.
17: We all just refer to each other with our stage names. But yeah, it's been such an honor to get to work with Fanny and everybody. And I'm just excited to see people in the flesh. So thank you so much for having me.
18: Over the course of your time in the industry, those two decades, how has your relationship with burlesque changed?
17: 20 years is a very long time to be in an industry. And it's seen many phases of my life. So like I was a teenager when I started. It was there with me all throughout my 20s, becoming a mother for the first time. So I've really got to grow up in this industry. And yeah, I think my worldview and like my motivations for why I do what I do have changed greatly. I remember being young and carefree and just really loving, falling in love with the art form and wanting to be a part of it. And just being like every second was like very like, it was like a intoxicating, inviting. It was, you know, kind of a fly by the seat of your pants industry and very DIY. And now to shift that into something more where I see it, like it's very, it's my profession. Burlesque can kind of be like a solo enterprise. You know, you do your choreography, you make your costumes. Like it's a pretty like one-on-one field. But seeing the industry grow and then also watching the community, specifically the Indigenous burlesque community grow in the past 20 years has been so wonderful. So yeah, I definitely think that I'm more community focused these days. I am enjoying my time and having found my kind of voice as an artist. I'm enjoying making art, which is really, really nice. And I feel very privileged that I get to show that art with many people.
18: And Brittany, shows like Fanny's Follies, how do they help to decolonize the idea of sexuality?
16: I think it's really important to be able to celebrate burlesque and especially Indigenous burlesque, considering historically, we as Indigenous women and two-spirit individuals and non-binary folks have been viewed in very specific ways that see us both as hypersexualized, but also as those which it's okay to cause harm to. And so to feel empowered on the stage, be empowered and celebrated where you are giving the audience consent to watch your performance. It's very much so part of that decolonizing of sexuality that we are fully capable of celebrating our sexuality, our brilliance, our gender identities through an art form like burlesque, and that we are inviting you as the audience to be part of our showcasing that art form and showcasing our bodies and our performance and our stories in that way. I'll leave it at there.
18: I see it too, based on what Lulu was saying, actually, the idea that now she's able to marry Indigenous identity with this craft rather than it being two separate pieces of herself. Lulu, do you feel that way?
17: Absolutely. I do think that like at the beginning of my career, I was very hesitant to kind of marry any kind of cultural components or storytelling elements with the performances I was doing. I wanted to kind of blend into the general like landscape of burlesque, which was, you know, it was very focused on high-end kind of glamour and classic burlesque, what we call it, like a bump and grind style numbers. And that was really like my preoccupation those days. And then I think as I got older, as I got more experienced, and as I like was kind of navigating this industry as a racialized person and coming up against, you know, racism, sometimes very insidious racism, I was able to push back. I was able to become more confident and to find my, again, find my voice. And I decided that I wanted to start sharing bits of who I am as an individual, like my life experience and my art, and make it more personal, because burlesque at the end of the day is about intimacy. And I think that that is something that is like very, like the body is sacred, but like my culture is also sacred. So being able to marry the two is something that I don't take lightly, but it has been a gift to be able to do that in recent years.
18: What does it mean to hear Lulu say those kinds of things, Brittany, especially during Indigenous History Month?
16: I think those are the voices that we want to celebrate with TP Confessions. These are the types of stories that we want to make sure are heard on our stage, and that it's important for us as Indigenous people to be able to tell our stories in those ways and to be celebrated here during Indigenous History Month. And it's very exciting for us. A lot of times during June, Indigenous History Month gets overshadowed by Pride, and we're celebrating both. You know, it is both Indigenous History Month and it is Pride Month, and we are so excited to be able to celebrate. And we also have a lot of Indigiqueer and Two-Spirit folks on our cast this time around, and we're very excited to celebrate all of those folks this month in Indigenous History Month and Pride.
18: Ladies, thank you so much for joining us, and I hope it is a banging show.
16: It will be.
17: Thank you so much for having us, and looking forward to seeing everyone.
16: See you.
18: That's Lulu La Duchesse Derriere and Brittany Johnson. They're part of Fanny's Follies, a night of Indigenous burlesque happening Friday night at the Varscona. You can find out tickets and learn more at tpconfessions.com. Vancouver's Jasper Sloan Yip took a few years off from music to start up a family. His new single is what is all about what it's been like in this early stage of parenthood. This is Love and Worry.

0: Love and Worry from Jasper Sloan. Yep.
1: Good afternoon, everyone. Min Dariwal with a traffic update for you. As you head out onto the road here this afternoon, we're seeing a little bit of volume on River Valley Road to the west. And if you're heading across the Dawson Bridge, just know that there is a little bit of backlog in both directions today, as opposed to just heading eastbound yesterday. So not quite up to 95th Street, but you will run into a little bit of a slowdown as you kind of maneuver some of the road construction that's going on down there.
0: Well, we might start to see traffic in the afternoons change quite a bit because today is the last day of school. The summer break begin, right?
1: Yeah.
0: And because it is the last day of school, we want to talk about your favorite school moment, maybe your favorite teacher. We want to hear from you.
1: Oh, yeah. So many of those. How about you, Jessica?
0: Grade 5 teacher. I still remember her name was Mrs. Campo. She was awesome, and we stayed in touch even when I was in middle school. And she got me really interested in things like Greek mythology, excited to go to school. I just did the, you know, checked her out in Google. And she's on Instagram, which is, it's always wild to see your teachers outside of that teaching format.
1: Yeah, or years later, for sure.
0: Yeah, so I'm trying to reconcile those thoughts right now, but she was an awesome teacher, and it looks like she's still tutoring in the system, so very cool.
1: Lovely.
0: So we want to know your favorite teacher. You can let us know a story about that, or maybe it's a favorite moment at school coming around these last days of school. You can let us know in a variety of different ways.
1: Yeah, radioactive@cbc.ca is the email, or you can text your story about your favorite teacher or your favorite school moment to 587-336-2929.
0: Let's turn to business now with Chris Edwards. Hey, Chris.
2: Hey, Jessica.
0: So a bit of a turbulent day on the markets. Tech stocks had a huge drop early in the day. What happened there?
2: Well, in a nutshell, investors got spooked by some computer chip maker news, which I'll get to in a second, and there was a pullback. There were jitters about unsustainably heavy spending on AI companies and a potential interest rate increase by the U.S. Fed. The biggest drop was the NASDAQ. It dropped 3% right at market open, and it closed out the day down more than 2%. The S&P 500 is also down today. The Dow also went into the red this morning and is now hovering just below zero. TSX, like everyone else, also dropped quite a bit at opened. It did recover somewhat, but it still closed out the day in the red. Now, primarily what happened was investors were responding to news out of South Korea, where its benchmark index, the KOSPI Composite, dropped by 10%. That was driven by big dips there by major chip makers like Samsung. We spoke to tech market analyst Dan Ives about today's events, and he explained that South Korea is, in his words, the heart and lungs of the memory chips industry for AI. So what happens there has a big impact on the global tech industry. But he also noted the KOSPI is up 100% year to date and thinks today is just more of a healthy pullback.
3: I view it as a natural breather, a speed bump. You know, I mean, the sell-off that you're seeing here, things just can't keep going up and to the right, especially in Korea. And now you've seen sort of that spread globally. But we continue to believe AI revolution third inning.
2: Now, if you're an investor a bit shaken up by today's moves, Ive says just focus on the long run and use this to take advantage of some lower stock prices.
0: Well, now that school is ending, families are getting ready for peak travel season. And maybe they're going to Europe. Critics are saying the EU's new passport checking system is causing some issues there. So what's going on?
2: Yes, this is about the European Union's new entry-exit system, which was actually introduced back in April. Its goal is to enable non-EU travelers to move through immigration without having to get their passport stamped. Instead, people offer biometric data like pictures of their face and their fingerprints, which they're supposed to produce at automatic kiosks, mostly at airports. But this week, the head of Europe's airports trade body, Stefan Schultz, said the system is causing massive delays and that European politicians should stop pretending that everything's working fine. People are waiting long hours in lines. The machines, the kiosks that I mentioned, are breaking down. A lot of travelers are getting confused about how to use the system or even what line to go in. And it's causing a lot of headaches and missed flights. And like I said, this was introduced in April, but we're only now heading into Europe's main busy tourism season. So if you're planning a European vacation this summer, number one, this goes without saying, get to the airport early if you're within Europe itself, but also be prepared to navigate more lines and have your documents ready.
0: because the last thing you want after you've paid extra for your flight is then to not make said flight.
4: Exactly.
0: Okay, your last story today is about how, you know, sometimes we go through the drive-through, we don't want to really get out of the car. It turns out that drive-through experience might even remove the human aspect. What's the story there?
2: Yeah, according to the companies that are starting to use them, AI chatbots are working about as well as humans at drive-throughs. AI bots at drive-throughs are showing up across the U.S. None of them are in Canada yet, but we could be next. Now, this was actually first tried back in 2021, but then the systems were a lot less developed and people would confuse the bots deliberately by doing things like ordering 100 cups of water or an item that wasn't on the menu. But experts say in 2026, this new generation of AI bots to take your order are a lot better. McDonald's is testing an AI drive-through. Taco Bell has started a partnership to launch them. And the CBC visited a White Castle in Detroit to try out their system.
5: Welcome to White Castle. To begin ordering, agree to the terms by saying, okay, I'm ready. Do you want to try a new five-piece jalapeno crazy Ali? What are you craving today?
2: Not bad, right? Obviously, it sounds very robotic. Presumably, in the future, you might not be able to tell the difference. And at least according to White Castle's chief marketing officer, the bots are already better than humans, and they're improving every day. For now, they're also not causing anyone to lose their jobs. Workers are just being reassigned. But that may change in the future.
0: The bots, too, apparently still have the capacity to try to sell you things that you didn't want. So
2: yeah,
0: there we go.
2: They like to upsell.
0: Thank you for this, Chris.
2: Thanks, Jessica.
0: That is Chris Edwards at our CBC Business Desk. John Zazula joins us in the studio now for a look at what the video team is working on. Hi, John.
6: Hey, Jessica. Today we have a TikTok on the Oilers' new coach, Mike Babcock. So this is a way for us to get in touch with our audience. So if you have an opinion about what you think about the Oilers hiring Mike Babcock, you can watch Emily Fitzpatrick's video on CBC Edmonton TikTok and let us know your comments and thoughts on it. For example, a couple so far have been desperation, why just why, great news, and worst decision ever, club is doomed. So you never know what people really think, but you know what? And just, you know, we are watching the comments, so keep them clean, but it's always fun to hear what people think about stuff going on in Edmonton.
0: Quite a variety there.
6: Oh, yeah.
0: It's all over the place. The whole spectrum. Oh, my gosh. Okay. Well, today on the show, we're leaning into the fact it's the last day of school. We want to talk school memories, teacher memories. What would you like to share?
6: You know, I'd have to say school memories was my junior high math teacher, Mr. Laporte. And I really liked him because he always put on bonus questions on our math tests. So there was, math nerd John Zazula.
0: Got
6: the occasional 102 and 103% on tests because of the bonus questions.
1: In math. What are you doing here?
6: Yeah, I don't know. This is way more fun than doing math.
1: You still use math, I guess.
6: You know, exactly.
0: Yeah. Yes, in a totally different way. We appreciate this. Thank you for joining us. And now I'll understand if you've got a score that's adding up to more than 100 or more than 10 out of 10. Now I know where that inspiration might be.
6: Exactly. It could be bonus.
0: Could be some bonus points. Thank you for this, John.
6: Anytime.
0: 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Let us know about your school and teacher memories. What's happening on the roads, man?
1: Yeah, well, it's been a pretty good start to the afternoon rush, and we're not seeing too many slow spots, just kind of the regular places where, you know, it just kind of bunches up a little bit. Stuff like 97th Street northbound to 118th Ave. Also pretty busy on Kingsway already as you head to the northwest towards the intersection at 121. And I have mentioned some of the slowdown on 98th Ave across the James McDonald. It is starting to rear its ugly head at the moment. And just a little bit of traffic both directions on Roland Road as you head across Dawson Bridge. Good news is it's not backed up to 95th Street, but I think it's only a matter of time before that happens, because it is slowly starting to creep up Roland Road there towards 95th Street. And that is, of course, because of all of the construction that's happening down there. The good news is that some of the major commuters are, all of them are in relatively good shape here. Just a little bit of traffic westbound on the Yellowhead, and then westbound also towards the construction at Rainbow Valley Bridge. Things slow at about the 111th Street exit if you're heading west here this afternoon. Weather-wise, it has been a very very nice day, and it continues to be that way. It's pretty hot in the direct sun. I found that out at one of the watch parties earlier this afternoon. We can talk about that a little later. No, didn't have a hat, but there was some umbrellas, so I was able to get some shade. 20 degrees is the temperature right now. We're trying to bump it up a couple of more degrees to our projected high of 22. Again, mainly sunny out there. There are some big clouds out there, but don't see any rain in the forecast. Winds out of the southeast, 7 kilometers an hour. Tonight, a low of 11 and a few clouds in the forecast.
0: Thank you for that, Min.
1: Yeah, you bet.
0: Well, when the weather is already 20, 22 degrees, you might not be looking to up the temperature too much. But it turns out the Edmonton spa culture and the number of businesses that are offering hot steams, saunas, it is on the rise in our region. Min, I remember a couple of years ago you talked about a mobile sauna and you visited, this business. So now someone's taken that idea, totally equipped the inside of a mobile trailer with change rooms, all these different things, ambient lighting, cedar inside. Yeah, it's pretty fancy. Okay. So we're going to find out a little bit about that. And also, is that the most affordable option? We'll find out what is. That's coming up in 10 minutes. Right now, though, it's 3:30. Here's Emily Ray Pasiak with your local news.
4: The Edmonton Oilers have a new head coach and hope he might be part of the answer in the team's hunt for a Stanley Cup. The team has hired Mike Babcock for the upcoming season. Emily Fitzpatrick has more.
7: Mike Babcock will be the new head coach for the Edmonton Oilers. He'll replace Chris Knobloch, who was fired after the team's first-round playoff loss. Babcock says he's ready to tackle the job.
8: Leon, Connor, Zach Kaiman, and the rest of this leadership group want to get better, and that's what they've asked of me.
7: It's been 7 years since Babcock's last NHL coaching job. His methods have faced criticism over the years, which prompted an investigation at the request of the NHL Players Association once reports of Edmonton's interest surfaced. But team general manager Stan Bowman says he's confident in the hire.
9: I think everyone here who's skeptical, they want to see what actually happens and how we interact with our players. And that matters to me. We've had great conversations, been very open, clear, explicit about what we expect.
7: Joining Babcock's staff is associate coach DJ Smith, a former Toronto assistant under Babcock who later coached the Ottawa Senators. Emily Fitzpatrick, CBC News, Edmonton.
4: Today, the Alberta government announced that it's forming a minister's council to help municipalities finance infrastructure projects. Dan Williams is Alberta's Minister of Municipal Affairs. He says Alberta is putting $50,000 toward researching new ways to fund projects like wastewater repairs or improving transit. Scott Fash is the CEO of the Building Industry and Land Development Association of Alberta. He says the main barrier to build is upfront costs.
10: When a developer finances the upfront infrastructure under the current system, they have to borrow at high commercial lending rates. When compared to government lending rates, the interest rate alone results in infrastructure that costs 50% more than it would otherwise. Ultimately, those high interest costs gets tacked on directly to the price of a home.
4: The Minister's Council is expected to come up with some solutions by the year's end. Well, a week after a tornado touched down in northwestern Alberta, researchers now say there was actually a total of 6 separate tornadoes. Eagle Anderson has the story.
11: A team from the Northern Tornadoes Project was in the Peace region last week. They spent 4 days using drones and tracking impact from the tornado that swept through Giroux-ville, damaging homes and uprooting trees. Director Dave Sills says it reached speeds of up to 190 kilometers per hour.
12: Basically, 100% of the trees almost were snapped along the path where it went through on its way to Giroux-ville.
11: The researchers also discovered 5 other milder tornadoes stretching from near Hines Creek down toward the High Prairie area. Sills says 6 tornadoes grouped together is called an outbreak, which is extremely rare for the region. Meanwhile, Giroux-ville Mayor Joseph Zeb says cleanup continues in the village, with about 30 fallen trees already being removed near the cemetery.
13: We probably have approximately 10 trees that were downed in the campground, so it's still closed until further notice.
11: Zeb says some residents are also still awaiting home repairs. Eagle Anderson, CBC News, Grand Prairie.
4: The city is easing parking requirements for daycares in Edmonton. It comes after blanket rezoning allowed for childcare facilities to set up in corner lots in most parts of the city. The new rules say if there's plenty of nearby street parking, childcare centers can have half as much on-site parking as they needed previously. Councillor Michael Jantz says the changes will remove barriers to set up neighborhood daycares, and it's all about making drop-off less car-reliant in the first place.
14: The more we can allow childcare to set up where the children are, the less likely we are to have traffic issues, parking issues, and everything else. This will make a huge impact for parents. And honestly, it's so convenient being able to have a daycare close to home.
4: The changes passed with Councillor Tu Parmar and Karen Principe opposed and are effective immediately. A Lloydminster RCMP officer was taken to hospital after trying to stop the driver of a stolen vehicle. Around 9 last night, police tried to make an arrest in the parking lot of a local business. RCMP say a vehicle with two females inside dragged an officer before fleeing the area. Police pursued the vehicle into Saskatchewan before it doubled back into Lloydminster, where the chase ended. RCMP say the officer was treated in hospital and later released. A 25-year-old woman from Meadow Lake, Saskatchewan, faces several charges, including assault of a police officer and dangerous operation of a motor vehicle. And that's what's making news this hour, Jessica.
0: Let's take a look at the weather.
4: In Edmonton today, it's sunny, but we will see a bit of cloud cover this afternoon. High of 22 degrees. Tonight, those clouds are supposed to clear for us here. Low of 11 degrees. Tomorrow, pure sunshine with a high of 25. Tomorrow night, low 14.
0: I like that description, pure sunshine.
4: Pure sunshine.
0: Bring it
4: baby on. Yeah.
0: Emily, thanks for that.
4: No problem.
1: That's a trademark comment.
0: I like that one. Yeah. Pure sunshine. I'm writing that one down.
1: Mm-hmm.
0: Pure traffic on the roads? Not quite yet, right?
1: Yeah, there's in some spots we're starting to see a little bit of accumulation of volume, but I haven't, there is one collision. So it was only a matter of time, I guess. Between 121st Street towards the intersection at 124th appears to be a collision, that is affecting westbound traffic. So things backed up almost to 107th Street. So it is starting to get slow on the Yellowhead and seeing quite a bit of volume in both directions on 97th Street north of the Yellowhead. So northbound towards 137th Ave and south towards the overpass at the Yellowhead. So pretty busy there. But in the downtown core here, not seeing too many issues at the moment. Just seeing a little bit of volume here on Roland Road as folks try to get across eastbound across Dawson Bridge. There is, of course, some road construction there. So I think it's only a matter of time here in the next half hour before that lineup gets all the way up to 95th Street. It was about a 15-minute wait yesterday, and it was pretty busy through that spot through much of the afternoon. So I think we can expect that to start happening again. And also across the James McDonald heading eastbound, a little bit of a bottleneck there as you deal with lane closures as you try to get up 98th Avenue. Westbound River Valley Road is actually pretty good right now. Now's a good time to get on there and get onto Grote Road if that's where you're trying to get to this afternoon. If you are on the roads and you do come across some delays, pound 740 is the number here at Radioactive, or you can text me at 587-336-2929.
0: It's the last day of school, so let summer break begin. And since it is the last day, we want to talk about, give a little shout out to your favorite school moment, your favorite teacher. What about you?
1: Well, there's this teacher. Her name is Mrs. Darawal. And she's got to be my favorite teacher.
0: You know what?
1: She never taught me, but she taught me some different lessons at home, which I... as an obedient husband, I have learned, and I will not make those mistakes again, Mrs. Darawal.
0: That's a good answer.
1: I hope she's listening.
0: But that's a good answer about the best teacher. I would have wondered who you were going to mention.
1: All her students seem to love her, so I can see why. But I mean, there's so many teachers, and I think most teachers would say there's no such answer as your favorite teacher. They're all good in their own
0: special
1: way. And
0: they definitely can't say their favorite student.
1: Yeah, they can't say their favorite student. There's no way, especially not on the radio. But you know what? I think back to like elementary and junior high, and there's teachers that had... Their personality is kind of what jumped out at you. Mm-hmm. We had this teacher in grade 5 or 6. I remember his name was Mr. Auk. And I don't think he's no longer with us, unfortunately. But he used to be a rugby player. And so he was this big, burly dude. And so you just were scared of him because he looked like he, like, you know, if he got mad, like he, you know, there's a vein that kind of used to pop in his forehead. After a weekend on a Monday, he'd come to school and he'd have like stitches in his eye, or he'd have a little cut
0: from
1: on his chin
0: rugby.
1: From his weekend rugby. So he would just be like a tough, he'd look like a mean dude, right? But he was a teddy bear, and he was a great guy. Like we all used to really like his class. I think in junior high, you know, there was our phys ed teacher. His name was Mr. Jensen, Cal Jensen. I think a lot of people, you know, went through his class, and he was a great guy too. My homeroom teacher in grade 9 was Mr. Miller, and you know, he had a year end party at his house in Bears Paw, and it was a great spot.
0: Thanks,
1: I still
0: teacher.
1: Remember that. Yeah, and it was a lot of fun, and he always made things interesting. I think we had science with him, but yeah, tons of teachers over the years.
0: I like how you remember though, Mr. Oaks. The vein.
1: Mr. Auk.
0: Mr. Auk.
1: Oh my gosh. Yeah, I think he used to work out for sure.
0: Okay. Well, we want to know, maybe you had a really cool teacher like that or when you were scared of, but maybe they were your favorite teacher. Radioactive at cbc.ca. You can also share some school favorite moments with us. 587-336-2929. 20 minutes now to 4 o'clock, and this is Radioactive here on CBC Radio 1. Well, whether you call them hot and cold pools, hydrotherapy, or contrast therapy, the number of businesses offering hot steams is on the rise in our region. And you don't have to be a yummy mummy or need a whole day to indulge in Edmonton's growing spa culture.
1: Yummy mummy, eh? Okay. I love the steam. And so I'm really interested in all of this. I'm wondering how you got saunas on your radar, Jessica.
0: So I saw an Instagram post for a pop-up sauna in the city. Most saunas are in physical buildings, but one operated by Circa Thermal Studio is made out of a repurposed trailer. Local cosplayer Vicky Lau, who goes by Vivid Vision, recently tried it out and described it like this.
15: You don't even realize you're in a trailer because it's so big. It's like a long cabin, and there were two sitting areas. There's a first sitting area, and you step up on top to the second sitting area. And then on the other side is the stove and bathrobes and towels you can use. And it was really nice with the ambient lighting. They have these like nice red light and blue light in there, and they have speakers, so there's music. It's hot. It's very nice. A very nice feeling, and it smells really nice because, you know, like this nice wood smell, and it's relaxing.
0: As Vicky mentioned, Circa provides towels, and you can also rent a bathing suit if you didn't bring one, like if you weren't expecting to go into a sauna. The mobile sauna can accommodate up to 12 people, and it rents out for private events at $299.
1: Okay. And is there a chance to try it out for free, maybe? Like, what if you know, you're not sure what it's going to be like, and you just kind of want a taster?
0: That makes sense. Okay, so yes, Circa Thermal Studio brought their mobile sauna to Wilfrid Laurier Park for people to check out recently. They call it their free sauna Sundays. It's a community event that they do. And for their most recent one, they partnered up with a local run club. They also set up a mini cold pool beside it so you can do that contrast therapy. This is Circa founder and CEO, Marissa McNeilans, explaining what they do and how she got into it.
16: Impacts that it has on your heart would be similar to, you know, a 20-minute speed walking session. It does kind of get you into that elevated heart rate. It also puts your body under something called heat stress. And I think even beyond like what that does to your body, you're also training your mind to be able to do hard things and to be more resilient. And so for myself, and that's really how I got into this kind of practice was, you know, I always say I'm not really like your traditional wellness person. I ran a tech company before this, living in Toronto, was a very like ambitious, high performing employee and business owner in the tech space. But I think what came with that was how your nervous system breaks down by that constant level of stress.
0: Now, they are also planning to open a 3,400 square foot facility in Keswick in Southwest Edmonton in January that will have a 35-person cedar sauna, 4 cold plunge tubs, and other treatment rooms. Marissa told me that their lead guide has done sauna master training, which I didn't even know was a thing. That's something you can take in Europe. So they will be there to walk participants through breath work and meditation for the whole experience.
1: Wow, 3,400 square feet. That sounds like a massive sauna.
0: It's gonna be huge. Yeah. So many different facilities and different things to check out.
1: So how does that compare to something like the high-end saunas that we see in the mountains in Kananaskis or Jasper and places like that?
0: Well, it's similar minus the meditation part, because the Kananaskis Spa sees hundreds of visitors, and that's just on one busy day, perhaps, costing up to about $165 a person a visit. So not cheap and kind of far if you're here in Edmonton. But cost and proximity, those are two things that Edmonton businesses are tapping into. The Healing Water Spa, way closer for us here in Edmonton. It's on 99th Street in the Hazel Dean neighborhood. Here is owner and registered massage therapist, Emily Summers.
17: It's important to have enrichment within your own community towards your health and your wellness. And a lot of other cultures in the world, kind of steam bathing, massage therapy, hammam, all these different sorts of wellness kind of trends or fads, they're actually more enrolled and enveloped into the culture of their communities. So it's not that you have to escape or retreat in order to enrich your wellness. You can do it right here, and that's really important.
0: So you can hit the sauna for as low as $35 for 30 minutes in a private steam room at Healing Waters. They also have aromatherapy, salt exfoliations, hair and sheet mask options. And Emily has owned that business since 2019, but it has been operating since 2004.
1: Oh, wow. Been around for a while.
0: Yes, it has.
1: What are some of the new businesses to look out for right now?
0: So there's Roe Nordic Spa. That's another one that's opening up in the city. And you can check out their facility on social media. They're building on 81st Ave in the Strathcona neighborhood. And it looks like they're going to have outdoor fire pits, cold tubs, saunas, salt water, hot tubs for when they open this summer. There's also going to be the Scandinav Spa in the Brander Gardens community and a thermal spa facility in Enoch Cree Nation. Those are both set to open in 2028. And prices for all these new facilities, because they're not open,
1: right,
0: are all TBD.
1: Like, are all of these places coming here because of our winters? Why are they so popular?
0: I think they're looking at some of the popularity of places like Kananaskis.
1: Okay.
0: But I did ask Marissa at Circa Thermal Studio about that.
16: Really, if you look at this category of almost urban Nordic spas or urban contrast therapy settings, Othership, who started in Toronto, I believe in 2022, are really, really defined the category and created this category for everyone else. And if you look at the growth since 2022 across Canada, things have grown exponentially with these popping up. Actually, Calgary in and of itself is one of the most saturated markets. That being said, I think there's still so much opportunity because people are just realizing the benefits of contrast therapy. I mean, if you look in Finland, I think they have, you know, almost as many saunas as they have people in the country, because it's such a huge part of the culture. Instead of going out for happy hour, you know, you go to a sauna and you hang out with your friends there. And I think with the next generation, what we're seeing is less of a interest in going to restaurants or going to bars and drinking, and more of an interest in sober activities.
0: And then let's say you want to get out of the city, get right into the forest. Mm-hmm. I got to shout out a place called The Woods. It's about a half an hour northwest of Evansburg, and they have a wood-fired hot tub, a sauna, a cold plunge, and a very cozy fire lounge. You get the space to yourselves, and that costs $89 a person for a two-hour session.
1: Okay. Well, I'm a big fan of the steam room, and try to incorporate it into my weekly activities like 4 or 5 times a week.
0: Really?
1: So, yeah, I'm on board, but I've got a place, so I'm sticking to it.
0: Okay, well, yeah. If people don't have a place yet, there's lots of different options coming up.
1: Sounds like lots of options for sure. All right, thanks for that, Jessica. And you know what? It isn't getting quite all that steamy here on the roads right now, but definitely busy in a few spots. Roland Road is, in for a bit of an afternoon again, and that is because of the construction as you try to get across Dawson Bridge. Seeing a little bit of backlog for westbound traffic, but eastbound now backed up to 95th Street, unfortunately, and kind of around the corner onto 101st Ave. So it's not quite backed up onto Grierson Hill, but it was yesterday. So be prepared for a bit of a delay through there, maybe up to a 15-minute wait to clear some of that traffic through the construction. Across the river is you go east across the James McDonald, starting to get busy there and backing onto Rossdale Road. So that bottleneck at the base of 98th Avenue is going to cause a bit of a slowdown here this afternoon, and seeing some volume westbound on River Valley Road towards Grote Road.
0: Thanks for that, man.
1: You bet.
0: Love, spelled L-O-V, is a soul and R&B singer from Treaty 6 territory. Her new song is getting to know a new love interest. Take a listen.

0: what's behind these investigations that the FCC launched?
1: Well, they have an ostensible rationale relating to certain FCC regulations. And for people who don't know, it's basically the equivalent of the CRTC in Canada. They regulate broadcast. But I think everyone really understands that this is about the president's hostility toward the news media in general and ABC News in particular. And the FCC has become an instrument of his will. It's not nonpartisan in the way it has always been. The chairman of the agency is an unapologetic Trump partisan. He wears a little bust of Trump on his lapel, and he spends a lot of time going on Fox News and other conservative media to advocate for the president. And so I think that this is another chapter in Trump's kind of ongoing battle with the news media. The difference is that now he's using the power of the federal government as opposed to doing things like filing lawsuits. So this may be something new.
0: As a regulator, though, the FCC is in charge of license renewals. So what are the concerns when it comes to these investigations?
1: Right. So so when you get your broadcast license renewed, you have to follow certain kinds of sort of general regulations about serving the community and things like that. And the FCC is now claiming that that Disney is engaged in illegal DEI programs. Now, it's not illegal to have diversity programs, but the administration basically considers it to be something terrible. So that's the rationale that they're offering. They have brought up those eight stations for an early examination process, even though the licenses were not scheduled to be renewed for a couple of years. If they were to rule that they, take away those licenses, that would be, a pretty big blow to the company. Those stations generate a lot of income. They're in big markets. It would be a really clear signal that the administration is really willing to use its power to punish a news organization that the president is not happy with.
0: Trump has had many a battle, though, with media over the years. Recently, he personally sued news outlets like the New York Times, the Wall Street Journal, and the BBC. So how significant is this battle compared to some of those?
1: Yeah, he sued a lot of news organizations, even more than that. And, you know, that was in his capacity as a private citizen. And a lot of those organizations basically decided that that rather than fighting court, even though they were all probably certain to win, their lawsuits were pretty frivolous, they decided it would be better to pay him off. And so a lot of them made settlements with him. ABC News itself settled with him for $15 million over what was, a pretty frivolous defamation lawsuit. And I think the idea was, this will kind of appease him, and then he'll leave us alone. And that didn't turn out to be true. And so so now he's actually using the power of the federal government against at least one news organization. And that's the thing that they were afraid of in the first place, and the reason that companies, maybe some of them, decided to settle with him. So that puts this in a whole other light, that it's not just about him filing a lawsuit and what he might do in the future. He's actually doing the thing that they were afraid of.
0: And last fall, when we get back to our conversation about ABC, they yanked Jimmy Kimmel off the air for things that he was saying after Charlie Kirk's death. So why do you think Disney and ABC are pushing back at this point, though?
1: You know, I think that incident may have had may be playing a part in their calculation today, because what happened was they were threatened by the FCC. Its chair came out and said, literally, we can do this the easy way or the hard way. They pulled Jimmy Kimmel off the air briefly. It was a huge controversy, and even some Republicans came out and said that the Trump administration was abusing its power. And I think that ABC may now be looking at that and saying, you know, in that case, what happened was the controversy got the Trump administration to back off. And maybe if we make this into a public matter and not just, you know, using our lawyers and our lobbyists, then we can prevail. And so what they've done is they are airing ads on ABC stations telling people to call the FCC. They're basically trying to turn it into a public controversy. And, you know, they may also be looking at it and saying, well, Trump is in a kind of a weak political position right now. He's not very popular. The war in Iran is not going well. Maybe he won't want to have

0: one more controversy to deal with, and that will cause him to back down. So, it could be. You can't tell if they're right until the whole thing plays out.
1: And that is exactly what we'll be watching. Thanks for this, Paul.
0: My pleasure. Thanks a lot.
1: That's Paul Waldman, a columnist with MS Now and the author of Cross Section Newsletter in Washington, D.C.
2: Good afternoon, everybody. Min Dhariwal with a traffic update for you as we approach 4 o'clock. Starting to get pretty busy out there right now, and some spots a little slower than others. Westbound on the Yellowhead has seen a significant slowdown for westbound traffic here as you get in between 121st and 124th. Looks like a collision in that spot has things backed up now well before you get to 107th Street. So that is going to cause a little bit of a delay. We're also seeing quite a bit of volume on Kingsway between 109th Street and to the northwest to 121st Street. And of course, in the downtown core here, just busy. Lots of traffic backed up on 98th Avenue trying to get across James McDonald here and onto 98th, as well as on Roland Road as folks try to get eastbound across Dawson Bridge. A lot of construction down there causing that slowdown this afternoon.
1: Thank you for that, man.
2: Yeah, you bet.
1: Emily, what's coming up in the local news?
3: Well, the heavy rainfall in Edmonton took its toll on a couple of sports clubs here. The current on the North Saskatchewan is so strong, it swept away the boat launch and 5 boats from the Edmonton Rowing Club. And it also swept away dragon boats from Dawson Park. So that's coming up.
1: Thank you for that. And speaking of that, weather-wise, what's going on today?
2: It's been hot. If you haven't been outside, be prepared for the heat. Pure sunshine, I think it is what Emily was saying. 20 degrees is the temperature right now, so it's just lovely outside. A little bit of a breeze out of the southeast, 7 kilometers an hour, down to a low of 11 tonight. We can expect a few clouds and then a couple more days of sunshine. And then as we ease towards Friday and Saturday, that rain is back somehow.
1: Somehow. Yeah. This is just the reprieve.
2: I think all this heat is sucking the moisture out of the ground.
1: Well, the sunshine in the air, I feel like this feels like the perfect last day of school. It feels victorious,
2: it
1: right?
2: It is.
1: So today on this last day of school, we're talking about your school and teacher memories. What are we hearing on the text line?
2: Well, look at this. Text from a listener who said, Min, I worked with Cal Jensen. For 10 years, he was the assistant principal at the first school I taught at, and he was legendary both as a teacher and as an assistant principal. I learned a lot from him, saw him a couple of months ago. He's doing really well. Lovely.
1: Oh, that's sweet.
2: Good old Cal Jensen.
1: There
2: he used to make us run this 1.25K.
1: So he was your gym teacher, okay.
2: And he would just, he was like a drill sergeant, but he was great.
1: It felt like when our gym teachers had us do that back in the day, it was really tough. Got this from Tiff. A little shout out on CBC to all the teachers of Major General Griesbaugh, especially Miss Beauvais, as my kids' favorite teacher ever.
2: Right on.
1: Tiff, thank you for sending that. Yeah.
2: The long school year is over, so lots of joy today.
1: Lots of joy. The teachers, the students. Mm-hmm. We want to hear those stories, those school time memories, and your favorite teacher shout-outs, radioactive@cbc.ca.
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5: When the violinist Lara St. John spoke publicly about being sexually assaulted by her music professor, thousands of people from the classical music world reached out with similar stories. Her new documentary shines a light on those survivors and the culture that enabled the abuse. She'll be here to tell you all about it.
6: From CBC News, The World This Hour, I'm Stephanie Skanderas. Police in Lethbridge, Alberta, are now helping the investigation of yesterday's shooting in Montreal that left 3 people dead. A police officer and civilian were killed, as well as the suspect. Jonathan Maupetit has more in what we know about the investigation so far.
7: The Montreal coroner identified the suspect in Monday's shooting as 25-year-old Seth Scott Hatfield from Lethbridge, Alberta. Police in the southern Alberta city are currently searching a home linked to the shooting. They cleared the area beforehand because they say there is a possible presence of weapons. Hatfield was a student at the University of Lethbridge, where he studied philosophy and made the dean's list. He is suspected of having traveled to Montreal and firing a gun from a hotel room, then exiting the building and shooting two police officers, one of them fatally. CBC's visual investigations team has confirmed that Hatfield authored a manifesto in which he expressed anti-government beliefs and ideas associated with the involuntary celibate or incel movement, which is known for its often violent expressions of misogyny. Jonathan Maupetsi, CBC News, Montreal.
6: Meantime, Montreal's mayor insists the city remains safe. Soraya Martinez-Ferrada went to the neighborhood that became the scene of yesterday's attack. She is urging residents to stay strong and think of the families of the victims. A group of First Nations in Ontario will eventually own a large minority stake in a new nuclear project. The Williams Treaties First Nations are buying into the Darlington new nuclear project. The $700 million investment is guaranteed by loans from both the federal and the Ontario governments. Finance Minister François-Philippe Champagne joined the chiefs for the announcement.
8: We are unlocking our full potential, both in nuclear energy, but also in terms of Indigenous participation. Today will be remembered, chiefs. You will be remembered in history of this country.
6: The four planned nuclear reactors in Darlington are projected to make enough to power about 1.2 million homes. It's been nearly 7 years since Mike Babcock coached his last NHL game, but he's getting another chance to stand behind the bench, this time with the Edmonton Oilers. Jamie Strachan has the story.
9: Edmonton is giving controversial coach Mike Babcock another chance, trusting him to finally lead Connor McDavid and the Oilers to a Stanley Cup. Stan Bowman is the Oilers' general manager.
10: We've had great conversations, been very open, clear, explicit about what we expect.
9: Babcock takes over from Chris Knobloch, who was fired after the Oilers were eliminated in the first round of the NHL playoffs. The Oilers were able to hire Babcock after an NHL investigation into his conduct while with the Columbus Blue Jackets cleared him. Babcock resigned before ever coaching a game after reports he invaded player privacy. His players in Detroit and Toronto have also been critical of his methods. Babcock says he's changed.
11: I actually don't think my intentions are wrong that often. I think sometimes my tone is for sure, and we have to work at that.
9: Babcock coached Detroit to a Stanley Cup in 2008 and led Canada to gold at the 2010 and 14 Olympics. Jamie Strachan, CBC News, Toronto.
6: Russia is ramping up fuel production and delaying maintenance to cope with shortages caused by Ukrainian attacks.
12: Она действительно непростая, но контролируемая.
6: Russia's deputy prime minister told a government meeting the situation is not simple but remains under control. He says the government is considering a ban on diesel exports to stabilize supply. Russia had already banned exports of gas and jet fuel. Ukrainian drones have been striking energy facilities deep into Russian territory, causing long lines at gas stations across Russia. Cristiano Ronaldo has become the first player to score in six different World Cup tournaments. He set the record with a goal in the sixth minute of Portugal's match against Uzbekistan. Ronaldo and Argentina captain Lionel Messi are the only men in history to play in six World Cup tournaments. Messi hasn't scored in all of them. He failed in the 2010 World Cup in South Africa. But yesterday, he did become the World Cup's all-time record goal scorer with 18. And that is The World This Hour. For CBC News, I'm Stephanie Skanderas.

0: Hey, Edmonton. I'm Jessica Ng. This is Radioactive. Thanks for joining us on this Tuesday afternoon here on CBC Radio 1. Free fitness in the heart of downtown.
1: Pop-ups where people can just jump into a class and do a circuit in an hour.
0: We'll hear from the YMCA of Northern Alberta about how hard that lunchtime circuit really is. And then later, we'll find out what one local sports writer thinks of the new head coach for the Oilers, with Mike Babcock's complicated history with other teams in the league.
2: Good afternoon, everyone. Min Dariwal here with a look at your forecast. We are sitting at 22 degrees at the moment. There is some wind out of the southwest, 6 kilometers an hour, down to a low of 11, and just a few clouds tonight.
0: Thank you for that, Min. Emily Raypasiak has a look at the local news. Hi, Emily.
3: Hello. The alleged shooter in Montreal on Monday has been identified as 25-year-old Seth Scott Hatfield from Lethbridge. His name was released by the Quebec coroner today, a day after he allegedly exchanged gunfire with police outside a Hilton hotel in the Côte-des-Neiges district. So we're watching that and other stories you'll hear about in my next newscast.
0: Thank you for that. Min, let's get a look at what the roads are looking like at this 4 o'clock hour.
2: Yeah, we're seeing a little gridlock starting to form here as we head towards some of that rush hour traffic. One spot that is particularly slow, Roland Road towards Dawson Bridge. Of course, some construction there has things quite slow and backed up onto 95th Street and then onto Grierson Hill. So you will be running into a few delays there. It's also causing a little bit of volume to gather there on Jasper Ave as folks try to get onto 95th and then potentially onto Roland. So that is a spot that you'll definitely run into some delays. Also across the James McDonald, it is backed up this afternoon onto 97th Avenue. So slow going through there. High Level Bridge is looking like it's in pretty good shape right now. Traffic is flowing across it. Also seeing some volume accumulate on River Valley Road towards Grote Road. Seeing it quite busy on Kingsway to the northwest from 109th Street to 121st Street. And then a couple of collisions slowing things down westbound on the Yellowhead towards the intersection at 124th Street. So seeing a slowdown through there. And then just on the west side, if you're coming off of the Yellowhead and heading south onto the Anthony Henday, looks like a collision between the interchange there and then just south towards the first exit, which is 109th Ave. So expect some slowdowns through that spot in both directions, actually, towards 111th Avenue, the exit there. You'll see a slowdown there too on the Anthony Henday as you head north on the west side. If you're out on the roads and you come across some delays, pound 740 is the number to call here, or you can also text us at 587-336-2929.
0: 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Free fitness days are happening at the YMCA. Here to tell us more about that is Nicholas Deschamps, the Supervisor of Adult Fitness and Lifestyle at the downtown YMCA, and YMCA Northern Alberta CEO, Catherine O'Neill. Welcome.
1: Thanks for having us.
4: Thank you.
0: Now, Catherine, what are the details on these free classes? What is being offered and when?
1: So all of June, every Wednesday from noon to 1 p.m. at the O'Damon Park, downtown Edmonton, there's free classes. Thanks to the City of Edmonton, they have generously sponsored these free classes. And then all throughout the summer, if you have a Y membership, we have outdoor fitness classes as well. So there's lots of outdoor stuff happening, but rain or shine, we're running these classes. And it's just a great way to get people outside, doing healthy things and having fun.
0: And Nicholas, you are teaching that outdoor class in O'Damon Park. How's it been?
4: Yes, it's been fantastic. Again, weather's been a little bit of a deterrent, but we've been having a lot of members come out. It's been fantastic. And just hope for all the more to come.
0: What kind of things do you do during the class?
4: So for the class, we're running about an 8-session class where we have a circuit class. Every station takes about 45 seconds and we rotate through. And again, we're there for the full hour in O'Damon Park.
0: What kind of stations are there?
4: So each station, so we have various equipment. So we have medicine balls, we have dumbbells. Each station, we're doing every different side of exercises from head to toe and getting, again, using the full surface of the park.
0: And be honest, do you like teaching classes outdoors more than indoors?
4: If I'm going to be honest, yes. Outdoor classes are the best.
1: Note it.
0: Catherine, do you notice that there tends to be more people who are excited or energized or motivated to get fit during this lovely weather?
1: Yeah, well, and just it's been exciting just to watch the reaction. We put it up on our social media about this free outdoor class, and it's been one of the the biggest post, it went viral, literally. And it shows that there's just a, that there's a hunger for this kind of thing in our community. People not only coming together to do the fitness, but just connecting generally. Mm-hmm. So for the city of Edmonton, you know, they're doing a lot of work to get more people downtown. It was a really smart idea for them to kind of sponsor some of these getting people downtown, and this no fee creates better access to things. And so that's a light bulb moment for us. We'll probably see a lot more of this. And just these pop-ups where people can just jump into a class and do a circuit in an hour downtown Edmonton. And, you know, I'm going to go to the next one on Wednesday, rain or shine. I'm excited. I have been away for most of the last Wednesdays. And so hopefully this is the start of something really interesting, not just downtown, but across our city.
0: Now, Nicholas, who have generally been going to these classes? Is it people who are you know, taking the blazer off? Is it mums during the day? Who's coming? Yeah.
4: It is definitely a mix of everybody. When I show up at the park, I really don't know who's going to show up. But we have, again, people coming in, jogging from their office building. Definitely some people throwing off the blazer for sure, coming right to it.
1: Wow.
4: And we do have moms. Again, we had the other day a mom pull up with a family. So they had their two kids. They all joined in, and it was a good mix. So definitely a little bit of everybody coming in from Edmonton to join in this class.
0: And how do you maintain that excitement for exercise? I mean, it's easy to feel like, yeah, I want to go for an hour long walk when it's beautiful outside. Mm-hmm. But we know that here in Alberta, we don't get that weather for too long.
4: The biggest thing I found, and again, especially with the YMCA and then working with those outside classes, is building that community, having everybody come together. You kind of look forward to seeing those same people again, and you look forward to meeting new friends and kind of building that as you go along. Again, even in the winter months, even in the summer months, it is always good to connect with everyone throughout our city.
1: Fitness is medicine for people. You know, if you got a mental health issue, if you go for a walk or do an exercise class, you do feel relief. Creating that access for all ages, that's what, and again, another beautiful thing about the Y, you have people, you have babies to seniors and people in between and teenagers, and everyone's welcome at the Y. There's nobody where it's like, there's no age that we don't work with. And I feel that when people feel that welcome, they'll show up for things like this. So I love hearing that you've got all, you know, moms and babies and the people coming from the office.
0: Have to know who you're doing this class with, Catherine.
1: Yeah. I know. So, and here I come with my blazer on, and but that's awesome, because downtown, you don't often find yourself welcome at something where you're going to see people from all walks of life and all mm-hmm. kind of backgrounds.
0: How does it make you feel though, Nicholas? We were talking off air, and you know, Edmonton is ranked 38th in terms of exercise access out of 46 Canadian cities in a recent MedExpress study. That doesn't say good things about us, but I see so many people out exercising. I mean, how is this even possible?
4: Strange to hear, but again, we all day living downtown, seeing everything, especially in our River Valley community, and then we're doing these fitness classes. Everyone is really getting out and enjoying, especially during the summer months, those outdoor classes, getting out, joining our running club, ones that we offer as well, and then a little bit of everything outside. It is nice to see for sure.
0: So in case people are hearing this from inside of an office, you know, they're staring at the screen, there's air conditioning going. Let's give them some advice for how to get on the move, maybe a couple stretches.
4: First of all, if we're in a chair, let's use the entire chair. So our back all the way against the chair.
1: Okay.
4: Sitting all the way down. We're
0: going to reach. Proper posture is number one.
4: Proper posture is so important.
0: We all just sat up a little straight.
4: Yeah,
0: okay.
4: Right.
1: Wow, okay.
4: It makes a difference.
1: Oh,
4: reaching our
1: good.
4: Arms out as long as we can. Thumbs up.
1: Mm-hmm.
4: Okay. Big deep breath. We're going to reach overhead. Hands coming as high as we can. Big deep breath, we reach down, we reach our thumbs down now, twisting our hands.
1: Ooh.
4: Feel that a little more in our biceps.
0: Ooh, so I can feel my
4: angle.
0: Yeah, and that's also helpful after you're sitting at a keyboard.
4: Right. Relax the shoulders.
1: Mm-hmm.
4: Relax the hands by our side. And then we can kick our feet out, digging our heels down to the ground.
0: Okay.
4: And then reaching down for our shoes as low as we can. If we can.
1: Well, this is great.
0: No judgment.
4: There you go.
0: A little tougher to do in the blazer, I understand.
1: Yes.
0: Wow, even just that is helpful. Just imagine what we can do over the noon hour. Nicholas and Catherine, thank you for joining us.
1: Thanks for having us. It was a lot of fun.
0: That's Nicholas Deschamps and Catherine O'Neill from YMCA Northern Alberta. You can find out more about these classes at ymcanab.ca/free outdoor fitness pop classes.
2: Good afternoon, everybody. Here is a quick traffic update. If you're on the Yellowhead heading westbound this afternoon, you will be running into a delay here. Sounds like things are backing up to about 184th Street, the exit there, and it's all due to a collision that is just in the interchange itself. So it sounds like middle and left lanes are where this collision collision happened. So you will want to stay to the right. And it is starting to back up quite a bit. Thanks to one of our listeners, Mark, for phoning in the details about that.
0: Thank you for that, man. Coming up to quarter after 4 o'clock, this is Radioactive here on CBC Radio 1. Mariel Buckley won a Juno Award for her latest album, Strange Trip Ahead. Now that same record is long listed for the Polaris Music Prize. She also plays the Edmonton Folk Festival on August 7th and the 8th. Here's her track, Swim Practice.

0: Alberta's Mariel Buckley with Swim Practice from her album Strange Trip Ahead. You can hear Mariel live when she plays the Edmonton Folk Music Festival August 7th and the 8th. 19 minutes now after 4 o'clock, you're listening to Radioactive here on CBC Radio 1. I'm Jessica Ng. Fluoride in drinking water is clinically proven to reduce tooth decay for kids, but in the last few years, some municipalities in Canada have decided to remove it. It's become kind of a contentious topic. In New Brunswick, the province's three biggest cities all removed fluoride from drinking water in the past 20 years. Dentists there say that it is hurting the oral health of kids. Paul Blanchard is executive director of the New Brunswick Dental Society. Paul, welcome to the show.
1: Thank you.
0: What kind of changes have dentists seen there since fluoride was taken out of the water?
1: Yeah, so our dentists, we've got quite a few dentists in New Brunswick that have been here for quite a while. And we've 40% of our dentists are over the age of 50, so they've been here a while, and they've seen a significant increase in the rate of cavities, especially in children, and especially in the St. John area, particularly. So,
0: and what was the history? What were the particular years that these particular cities removed fluoride from the drinking water in New Brunswick?
1: Yeah, so Fredericton, Moncton, 2011 or so, and St. John, I think it was 2014. So those conversations all started happening around that period of time. And the primary reasons that were given, especially in the St. John area, was economic, you know, in terms of the money that they could save. They targeted, they identified about $177,000 that they thought they could save on an annual basis. Now, that's just to give you an idea, St. John's got an operating budget of about $200 million today. So by today's terms, that would be like 0.08% of their budget. So
0: then let's look at the actual health impacts of fluoride. What are some of the misconceptions that are going around about it?
1: Well, on the misconception side, I think the most recent study or the discussion point that's being talked about is coming out of the U.S., and that it has an impact on IQ. And, that study really referred to a consumption rate, which is much higher than anything that Health Canada is recommending, and certainly anything that's in the water level anywhere in Canada. So the recommended levels from Health Canada are about 1.5 milligrams per liter. And most communities, most municipalities don't even add that much because fluoride is a naturally occurring mineral in the water. Even if you live outside a city, you're on a well, you're going to have some fluoride in your water. So most communities add 0.7 or 1 milligram per liter just to make sure that they stay under the recommended level. And to be clear, I mean, since the 1940s, fluoride has been used in Canada and it's been safe and effective. It's been researched by Health Canada over the years many times. And they continue to look at other research. So, and Health Canada continues to strongly recommend fluoride. So,
0: and cities like Calgary and Windsor also stopped fluoridating their water supplies, though both later restarted. So what do you think this tells us about that backlash to fluoride, not just in the States, but here in Canada?
1: Well, hopefully it tells us that people are willing to look at the science and let the science dictate their policy decisions, right? And, you know, I think I'd have to commend communities like Calgary and Windsor. I mean, Windsor, they in 2011, they stopped adding fluoride to the water and then started again in 2017 or so because they realized there'd been an increase of 51% in terms of caries in children. So the issue there, to me, there's two issues here. One of them is that they recognized that there was a problem and they acted to fix it. But the second thing, and probably the most important, is that they were measuring all along. And this is what we're struggling with here in New Brunswick. You know, we have no metrics in place. And so it's difficult for us. Like, we're literally pushing water uphill here just in terms of the discussion with our government. And in Alberta, you had the Calgary-Edmonton situation, which I probably don't need to explain to you. But, you know, where Calgary stopped adding fluoride for a number of years, and you had a study of, you know, children in grade two, and those two communities had vastly different results, right? So children in Edmonton had better outcomes than the children in Calgary where the water was no longer being fluoridated. So I think the science that should lead the policy decisions, and that would be our message, I guess, overall.
0: Do you think this is the last we'll hear of this water fluoridation conversation, or do you think that social media and different methods for disseminating health misinformation are going to lead us to have almost cyclical conversations about this stuff?
1: Yeah, so unfortunately, I think it's the latter. And I like Montreal has just recently stated that they're going to stop adding fluoride to the water. So Halifax has had a big debate about it and has decided they're going to continue to add fluoride to the water, right? So as communities, you know, need to make upgrades to their water systems, I think that's a natural time for them to look and pause and have conversations about this. And, you know, hopefully they'll take the not the short-sighted decision to try to save a few dollars, because there's a long-term social cost. I mean, children that are affected by this usually have to have anesthesia. They usually end up, you know, requiring some OR time. That's taking away from people who need to have hips or, you know, surgery or, you know, replace a knee. So there's a long-term effect to this, right? And certainly the children that are affected are in pain and aren't able to function as well in school and so on, right? So for sure, you know, we'd like to put the conversation to bed, but it continues to be in the forefront here, so.
0: Paul, we appreciate your expertise in this space. And on behalf of a kid who got one or two cavities back in the day, it is not a pleasant process to get those filled and dealt with. So any process that removes that is beneficial in my eyes. Thanks for this.
1: Great. Thanks. Take care.
0: That's Paul Blanchard, the executive director of the New Brunswick Dental Association. 25 minutes after 4 o'clock, time to check in with Yvonne Flores for a look at what the Edmonton AM team is working on. Hi, Yvonne.
2: Hi, Jessica. Well, I'm not sure if you have ever sold anything on Facebook Marketplace, but according to police, there has been like a lot of robberies happening when people are trying to set up these meetings. So tomorrow we will be talking to the EPS and they will tell us some like techniques to prevent being like robbed by like these people, including like these buy and sell exchange zones, which are like safe zones that you can go and like be safe and actually sell your product there without like being scared of being a scam. So yeah, that's 7:35 tomorrow.
0: I only heard about those safe zones recently and it sounds like such a smart idea.
2: So smart, right?
0: Yeah. Because otherwise I've sold a pair of boots on Facebook Marketplace before and I remember thinking, okay, where should I meet this person? I want it to be in a safe place for me and this other person. Now there's women's boots, so likely a woman is going to be there. I had my husband there. She had her partner there too. There were cameras around. I thought, okay, this is a safe place.
2: So smart, yeah.
0: But it's tricky because you want to offload your stuff. You want to make room in the closet, spring or summer clean, but then also we've got to make sure we stay safe through that.
2: Oh, for sure. Yeah, you cannot trust anyone. Like mainly people online, like no.
0: You have no idea. Oh my gosh. Okay. Well, today on the show, we are talking about people we can trust. We're talking about our teachers and our favorite teacher, our favorite school moment. What story would you like to share with us?
2: Honestly, I like most of my teachers. Like I behaved pretty well when I was in school. So yeah. But I had like this teacher. She was from Wisconsin when I was in Mexico. So she was like super sweet. Her name was Myrna and she was my English teacher. I always feel like English teachers are like the best ones, you know, like always the kindest one, like the nicest ones. But yeah, she was just so nice and treated me so well.
0: And the fact that you remember it, also a Wisconsin teacher, English teacher, in Mexico. That's a very unique story in and of itself.
2: Yeah, I think maybe that's why I remember her too. So who knows?
0: Thank you for sharing
2: that.
0: Thank you. Radioactive@cbc.ca. You can tell us about your favorite teacher or your favorite moment from school on this last day of school, which means the roads are going to start looking different from here on out.
3: Yeah, they won't be as busy, but this afternoon, they are busy. And unfortunately, if you are on the Yellowhead heading westbound this afternoon, there are big delays out there because of a collision. It looks like multiple collisions, which is crazy, but things slowing down as just as you get past the exit at 170th, and it's just chock-a-block all the way through that interchange. I'm just looking at the live traffic camera here at 184th Street, just Yellowhead Trail on the overpass, and looking down below to westbound traffic that is just bumper to bumper. Middle lane looks like it's at a standstill. That right lane is moving as well as the left lane, but Yeah, they're both, all three of them are just kind of stop and go, stop and go. So the collision appears to be just in the interchange itself as you try to continue on west. There also looks like there's a collision for folks who are heading northbound on the Anthony Henday and then looking to try to get west onto the Yellowhead. There appears to be a collision on the exit ramp, so that's not good. And if you manage to get onto the Anthony Henday to head south, there's a collision south of that interchange. So it's just a bit ugly here at the moment. And northbound traffic also dealing with a collision in and around 111th Ave, so it is not good. And then a little further south on the Anthony Henday through the interchange of Stony Plain, again, a collision affecting northbound and southbound traffic, and it looks pretty busy westbound on Stony for folks trying to get south onto the Henday. So not a great afternoon on the west side is basically what I'm saying. Weather-wise, though, it is a pretty good afternoon. It is warm and sunny, 22 degrees outside right now. There are some pretty big clouds out there as well, but not seeing any rain in the forecast, which is a shocker because it seems like we've been just seeing rain for weeks upon weeks. There's some wind out of the southwest, 6 kilometers an hour, down to a low of 11 tonight. Tomorrow, high of 25 and sunny, and then Thursday, a high of 27 and sunny, and then a little bit of rain starts to creep in before the weekend.
0: Okay, summer is finally here. Okay, coming up on Radioactive in about 10 minutes' time, we've been hearing about in the local news, the Oilers' new head coach has a pretty complicated history. We're going to hear from a local sports writer about what he thinks of Mike Babcock as the team's choice. That's coming up right now. It's 4:30. Here's Emily Ray Pasiak with your local news.
4: Good afternoon. The alleged gunman behind a deadly shooting in Montreal was a 25-year-old man from Lethbridge, Alberta. Three people, including the suspect, were killed yesterday. The University of Lethbridge has confirmed the suspect was its student. The school says it is cooperating with authorities, but provided no other details. Sarah Levitt has more.
5: Of course, it will take some time to recover.
6: Montreal's Mayor Soraya Martinez-Ferrada says the whole city is shaken by the shooting Monday. A police officer was killed as well as a civilian in an exchange of gunfire with a suspect now identified as 25-year-old Seth Scott Hatfield from Alberta, who was also killed. 34-year-old Mohamed Lamine Ben Radwin was one of the first officers to respond to the call. Officials say he grew up in Côte des Neiges and served the borough with pride. 68-year-old Michel Mizrahi was also killed, a cherished member of Montreal's Jewish community.
5: I want to reassure Montrealers that Montreal is safe and that we need to rely on each other.
6: The provincial watchdog is now heading the investigation in partnership with provincial police. The suspect left behind a manifesto rife with hatred of women. He also espoused anti-capitalist thoughts and called for a violent revolution. Sarah Levitt, CBC News, Montreal.
4: The Edmonton Oilers announced today that Mike Babcock is stepping behind the bench as their new head coach. He comes with a proven track record, having coached the Detroit Red Wings to the Stanley Cup in 2008. He also guided Canada to Olympic gold medals in 2010 and 2014. However, his coaching methods have been controversial, with former players speaking out about old school tendencies that some say cross into bullying. Oilers fan Barbara McKinley says she is far from happy about the move.
7: I'm very apprehensive about it, considering this coach's history, recent history, and quite serious misconduct. I wasn't in agreement with them switching coaches in the first place, but this is actually a pretty bad decision, I think.
4: Next season will be Babcock's first time coaching an NHL game since being fired by the Toronto Maple Leafs in 2019. The Alberta government is launching a minister's council to help municipalities grow. The goal is to build infrastructure without raising municipal taxes. The CBC's Maggie Kirk reports from the funding announcement today in Jasper.
8: Across Canada, and particularly here in Alberta, communities are growing at a rapid rate, a rate we haven't seen in decades. However, our infrastructure has not always kept pace.
9: Dan Williams is Alberta's Minister of Municipal Affairs. He says the new council will explore ways for municipalities to finance infrastructure. The announcement today will see $50,000 go towards researching alternative funding solutions.
10: These can be big, very forward-thinking, blue-sky infrastructure projects like the Prairie Sky Inland Port, or we can talk about the basics, grading roads in rural communities and filling potholes.
9: For mid-sized cities like Spruce Grove, growth is happening fast. Mayor Jeff Acker says infrastructure projects will recoup the money, but the problem is...
11: we're hitting that debt limit in our communities. So what that requires is councils to either turn down new developments or it's exceeding or pushing out our own policy set debt limits.
9: The new minister's council is made up of Build Alberta, municipal associations, and the province. It is expected to report back with recommendations before the end of the year. Maggie Kirk, CBC News, Jasper.
4: The June 15th tornado in the Peace Region was confirmed to be one of six that night. The Northern Tornado Project sent a team to conduct field work in the area throughout last week. They say the most severe storm swept through Girardville, damaging homes and uprooting trees. Director Dave Sills says a tornado of that scale hadn't been reported in the region in more than 20 years.
12: The threshold for calling it an outbreak across Canada is six tornadoes. So officially a tornado outbreak in Peace Country. You know, we haven't had an outbreak up there. I'm not sure if that's ever happened. We've had the odd tornado here and there.
4: Sills says the province of Alberta is now sitting at 19 tornadoes recorded this year. The heavy rainfall in Edmonton took its toll on a couple of sports clubs. The current on the North Saskatchewan River is so strong it swept away the boat launch and five boats from the Edmonton Rowing Club. The river also swept away dragon boats from Dawson Park. Troy McLeod is with the Dragon Boat Racing Club. He says the current was swift, but other factors likely helped rip the equipment from its moors.
13: Something must have happened more than that. Maybe some debris, some large debris along with some trees. I don't know. But to snap the chains off like that, and if you look, you'll see that the system, it just pulled right through our screws.
4: The club says it must put practices and races on hold for now until they retrieve their boats or purchase new ones. And that's what's making news this hour, Jessica.
0: Let's take a look outside of our studios to some blue skies.
4: Yes, it is looking quite nice today in Edmonton. In Edmonton tonight, partly cloudy, low of 11 degrees. Tomorrow, sunny, sunny, sunny with a high of 25. Tomorrow night, a few clouds, low 14. We could see some more rain in Edmonton coming up this weekend, but right now in the city, it is 22 degrees.
0: Maybe you learned about the weather from your favorite teacher today on the show. We're sharing favorite teacher stories, school moments, stories. What would you like to tell us?
4: Oh, I had absolutely the best grade three teacher in the world. Her name was Madame Colette Petey.
0: You're in a French program?
4: Yes.
0: Okay.
4: I was in French immersion. And yes, she was my grade three teacher in Red Deer. She just had this such a warm, open demeanor about her. She saw that I loved to read and really encouraged my love of reading. And she just was so funny and so... I literally think about her all the time. And that was a long time ago. So, yeah, I hope she's doing good out there. But Aunt Petey, if you're listening, I love you, girl.
0: And she's still bringing you joy.
4: Yes.
0: Thank you for sharing that story. That's really lovely.
4: Yeah. Thank you.
0: Got this one from Alan on our email. We'll always remember my grade 8 science teacher, Mr. Jeske at Vernon Barford. I like how he always had our tests marked the next day without exception. Oh, wow. Oh, that's a lot of work for the teachers.
3: Yeah.
0: Alan says he was tough, but on talkers, if you talk too much or were goofing off in class, you had to stand for the rest of the class.
3: Oh.
0: Yikes. Oh, the memories.
3: Glad I wasn't in his class.
0: I was going to say, I feel like the two of us would be just standing, getting a lot of a leg work out there in those classrooms.
3: I used to have those comments. Min sometimes is a distraction to himself and others.
0: I remember
3: and my parents used to
0: like
3: look at me and be like, what's wrong with you? And I'd be like, I don't know. I can't help it.
0: It's how
3: you guys raised me. And then we would get into a fight and it would not be nice.
0: Well, you found a good venue
3: for
0: all of those opinions and everything and that talking. So we appreciate that. What's happening on the roads?
3: Lisa seems to think I talk too much sometimes. But anyway, traffic. Let's talk about traffic right now. I'm looking at the live traffic camera here at McDougal Hill. That whole River Valley area, James McDonald, across the low level. It's busy. It looks like lots of vehicle traffic, lots of spots where you're running into just pure congestion. We're talking about pure sunshine. We've got pure congestion, folks. Very busy westbound on River Valley Road. Things backed up almost to 105th Street there. So lots of slowdown in that spot. Looks like lots of folks trying to get across the high level. And as mentioned, 98th Ave across James McDonald, a bit of a parking lot at the moment. So that will take you some time. Don't even get me started on Roland Road. It is busy right up to 95th Street and on to 101st, almost to Grierson. Jasper also seeing some heavy traffic, actually just kind of west of 97th towards 100th. So a lot of vehicle traffic there. And a couple of collisions here this afternoon causing some havoc. If you're on the Yellowhead heading westbound towards the Anthony Henday there, things slow right at 170th. There also appears to be a collision in and around the 184th Street exit. There's a collision in the interchange itself as folks try to get west there on the Yellowhead. From what I understand, it's in the middle left lane, so you want to stay right. And as you head south onto the Anthony Henday and you're in the interchange for Stony Plain Road, appears to be a collision in that spot too. Can't tell if it's north or south, although southbound looks like it's pretty slow through that interchange right now. And so yeah, a couple of spots here this afternoon, just kind of fighting it. Westbound on the White Mud, also busy as you approach 111th and then on to 122nd there and through the Rainbow Valley Bridge. If you are on the roads this afternoon and you come across some delays, pound 740 is the number here, or you can text me at 587-336-2929.
0: Thanks, man. 20 minutes to 5 o'clock. This is Radioactive. The Mike Babcock era is on in Edmonton. This afternoon, the Oilers announced him as their new head coach, and coming with it a lot of controversy. Much has been made about his past and why he was forced to leave the game 3 years ago. Despite that, the Oilers pursued Babcock. Derek Van Diest is a writer for the NHL.com and covers the Edmonton Oilers and other teams in the league. He was at Rogers Place for the news conference earlier today. Derek, welcome back to the show.
14: Hey, Jessica, how you doing?
0: I'm good. So what was the mood in the room when Babcock was introduced this afternoon?
14: Well, it was a little tense because there was a lot of questions and there was a lot of media. And it was a situation where he kind of left the game 3 years ago and it didn't seem like he'd ever come back in coaching. There was a lot of controversy the way he left the Columbus Blue Jackets. He kind of resigned before he even got a chance to coach the team, just based on some interactions with the players when he was trying to meet and greet the players. I think he made some players feel uncomfortable in some of his actions. So, so there was a lot of questions about his time in Columbus and now coming back to coach. He has not coached in the NHL since the 2019-2020 season, and he was fired about 23 games into that season by the Toronto Maple Leafs. So it's been a while since he's been behind the bench. So yeah, it was tense would probably be a good word, because I think a lot of people had a lot of questions for Mike Babcock, and I'm sure that he was ready for it, but I'm sure that he was kind of feeling a bit of pressure as well.
0: How do you think he handled all those questions and that pressure?
14: I thought he handled it well. Mike Babcock's a professional. I've known him for a long, long time. And he knew what was coming. It's not like he was unprepared. He knew what was coming for questions about his time in Columbus. And he kind of answered it that he had learned from that and he had made some mistakes. And sometimes he does things and realizes that he made players uncomfortable and he kind of regrets what happened there. So I think he handled those questions pretty well. They came at him pretty fiercely, because I think a lot of people just wanted to talk to the way he deals with some players and the way he interacts with some players. He's had a history with players that say, hey, I didn't like the way he dealt with me. I didn't like the way he kind of interacted. I didn't like the way he treated me. So he dealt with those questions. I thought he dealt with them pretty honestly. But I just think it's a situation where it's going to be have to wait and see situation with Mike Babcock, whether it's the same Mike Babcock with the same kind of philosophy and the same kind of way he approaches the game, or maybe it's a different Mike Babcock, a guy that realizes that you can't treat people maybe some way the way you could 10, 15, 20 years ago when you're a coach and trying to get the best out of your hockey players.
0: Now, some of his former players have called him toxic. What do we know in that front about some of the things that he had them do or show him?
14: Yeah, I think that's one of the situations. So I think Mike Babcock had a bit of a reputation of using players as scapegoats. He would pick on one or two guys and he'd kind of use them as scapegoats. We saw that situation a little while ago in Toronto, where he took a young player and he kind of used him as a bit of a scapegoat. And I think we saw that situation in Detroit, where he kind of picked on a player and same thing. And it got to a point where a player said, listen, you can't be treating our teammates this way. And I think it's just one of those things that Mike Babcock is a great X's and O's guy. He's a great coach guy. He's a great coach. He knows the game extremely well, but when it comes to like relationships with people, he's not necessarily a people person. So I think that's something that he's worked on in the last little while, to be more personable and to kind of understand players a little better and to understand, you know, the players now, how they want to be treated, and they want to be treated with respect. And I think that's something that, you know, he's going to learn along the way. And hopefully has learned, because I don't think that behavior back in, you know, 10, 15 years ago will fly today, especially in today's dressing rooms, where I think there's a lot more made about mental health of players and a lot more made about berating someone at the workplace and things like that. And you look at that situation where in hockey a long time, if you berated a player as a head coach, you were just doing your job. And I think a good thing, things have changed since then, because no one wants to be berated at their workplace, and it shouldn't have a place for that in hockey.
0: So what did Oilers GM Stan Bowman say about why the Oilers wanted him?
14: Well, I think it was a situation. The Oilers went out and they were looking for a new head coach, and they weren't allowed to talk to Bruce Cassidy. And I think that's probably their number one guy that they wanted. The Vegas Golden Knights, he was still under contract. And the Vegas Golden Knights said, you know what? We're not comfortable with Bruce Cassidy leaving here because we're still paying him and coaching a division rival. So you're going to have to look elsewhere. And I think the Oilers started looking elsewhere. And then Mike Babcock's name popped up because he is a good hockey coach. He is a really smart hockey coach, and he's very good with the X's and O's. And then I think they started looking at that possibility. They approached him. Mike Babcock's been retired essentially for 3 years. He said he was loving retirement. But I think when Leon Draisaitl and Connor McDavid and Zach Hyman reached out to him and said, hey, we'd like to have a conversation with you, I think that maybe changed his mind a little bit. And I think all three players had a really in-depth conversation with Mike Babcock and how he treats players and his philosophies on the game and how he could help him win the Stanley Cup. And I think that started to turn the tide. And I think that's when Mike Babcock said, you know what, maybe I will come out of retirement and coach this team loaded with stars and on the cusp of winning a Stanley Cup. So I think it was a long process, but I think in the end, they kind of looked and said, who's probably the best coach out there not coaching a hockey team right now? And they came up with Mike Babcock.
0: Do you think he can turn the team's fortunes around? And are you expecting perhaps some growing pains as the team gets to know him and he gets to know the team?
14: Well, that's the thing. Like, there's been a lot of coaches that come through here, and every coach has the same kind of philosophy that, you know, they're going to try and get the Oilers to play a certain style in a certain way. And he does that as well. Now, you can bring in the best coach in the world, but if you don't have players to kind of play up to that standard, then you're going to be in trouble. So I think the Oilers, they have their coach, they have their star players, but I do think they still have to supplement this roster with other players to make this team a contender again. And they're not far away. You look at that roster and you're thinking, oh, they might need 3 or 4 good players, and maybe they're right back in the Stanley Cup final next season where they were last season and 2 seasons ago, I guess. So I think there is a possibility there, and I think they look at that and go, okay, well, if anyone can get us over the line, this is a guy that can, as long as he's kind of learned from his mistakes of the past. But I think right now the Oilers are just focused on results. And I think when you're focused on results, sometimes you'll overlook other things in the past, and winning solves a lot of problems. So I think if the Oilers can get the most out of Mike Babcock and he can get the most out of the players, and they can bring in a couple of 3 or 4 other players that can help this roster, I think the Oilers can be right back as a Stanley Cup contender.
0: Well, you and I will be chatting about how that transition goes. Thank you for this, Derek.
14: Not a problem. Thanks for having me on.
0: That's Derek Van Diest, a writer for NHL.com. Mike Babcock was announced as the Oilers' 19th coach in team history earlier today, and John Zazula mentioned that the video team is working on a video you can check out on the CBC Edmonton TikTok. If you've got some comments, because some people got some spicy thoughts about this, you can leave them there.
3: Lots of people weighing in, former players, just fans in general. So it's a big story. So let's see how the Mike Babcock era turns out here in Edmonton.
0: Yeah, let's see what happens.
3: Right now, if you're on the Yellowhead Trail heading westbound, it is slow. Things are at a crawl. All three lanes right across there are pretty slow, and it's due to a collision that's at the interchange at Anthony Henday just up ahead. So I'm looking at a live traffic camera here on top of 184th Street, just on the overpass, looking to the west, and it's just, three lines deep, and lots of backlog here at the moment. So that is by far the slowest spot in the city right now. Both directions in and around 121st Street on the Yellowhead, also seeing a little bit of a slowdown. And back to the Anthony Henday on the west side, that slowdown coming off of the Yellowhead and heading south onto the Anthony Henday, pretty slow between there and the exit at Stony Plain. So you will run into a few delays there. In the downtown core, we're seeing quite a bit of congestion in both directions, east and westbound. Westbound on River Valley Road towards Grote Road, and then, of course, eastbound across the James McDonald. Very slow through there. Busy across the River Valley, heading south onto Scona Drive and 99th Street. If you're heading north out of the downtown, you will run into a slowdown on 97th between 111 and 118th. Quite a bit of volume along that route. And then to the northwest as well on Kingsway between 109th Street and 121st. Appears to be also a collision on Fox Drive out of the university area there off of Belgravia, heading west towards the White Mud at this hour. Westbound on the White Mud, you're seeing quite a bit of volume through there. It is moving, but three lanes across as well there. Pretty busy, backed up almost to the Calgary Trail interchange. If you're on the roads this afternoon and you come across some delays, pound 740 is the number here at Radioactive. 587-336-2929 is our text line.
0: 10 minutes now to 5 o'clock. This is Radioactive. Graduation season is now here, and most people fresh out of school are likely looking for work. But the skill set needed to land a job now includes knowing how to prepare for artificial intelligence bots and human bosses. Our technology columnist, Takara Small, joins us with her take on this. Hi, Takara.
15: Hi.
0: How widely are employers using AI to screen candidates?
15: So it's definitely becoming a lot more popular. And part of that is that there are just more tools that exist to give employers the opportunity to take advantage. Right now, we don't have specific stats per province, but a 2025 study found that a little over a quarter of hiring managers in Canada are using it to recruit or hire. And there are a similar number of Canadian job seekers who are using it to mass apply for jobs, for interview assistance, and sometimes for skill assessments.
0: What does Canadian law say about using this kind of technology in this way?
15: It's definitely complicated because when it comes to Canadian law, it differs by province. In Ontario, there's a law that says if you have 25 or more people working for you, you have to share that if you're using AI in screening or hiring or assessing,

0: themselves?
1: So there are a couple of ways that companies are using AI tools. Some of the more popular ones include scanning and ranking resumes based on keywords, which is probably something listeners are familiar with. It's not a shock. The other is chatbots that are used at the first interview stage. So you don't talk to a human being. There's a chatbot that will ask you questions and it will rank you based on how fast you respond in real time. And then there are automated AI video interviews. Video interviews. It's fascinating, I guess, and a little maybe dystopian, for lack of a better description. Like, you know, you're sitting in an interview with your computer or laptop open and an AI simulated person will ask you questions and they are ranking your responses based on enthusiasm, based on, you know, your eye movements, your body language. But again, it's not a real person. It's just an AI created one. So it's definitely unusual, but a lot of companies are adopting it.
0: What does it mean when companies then are using this technology to bring people into their companies? What kind of effect does that have?
1: Is this something that isn't really talked about a lot? We talk about, you know, what it means for job seekers, but I think employers have a certain level of responsibility. And there, even if there aren't rules right now, I think the legal liabilities will eventually fall on their shoulders. Now, if we look at the Canadian government as a whole, they have a very transparent website that outlines, hey, if you're hiring, the manager's responsible for the decision-making, they're responsible for understanding how the AI system works and making sure that inputs are accurate. Private sector, there are no rules and there isn't really a lot of guidance. There are some companies that are being like very upfront with what you should look at. So Zscaler is a company and they have on their website like expectations, do's and don'ts for job seekers, no plagiarism, no AI tools. A company called SAP, they have guidance on like what companies should look for when it comes to AI hiring, what your HR teams are responsible for. But it's very much up to the business whether or not they even want to investigate that.
0: What does this then mean for the hiring process as a whole if we have robots essentially choosing candidates? Do you just have to be good in the robot's eyes?
1: It's definitely unusual. And this is a level of pressure on new grads and job seekers that we really haven't seen in a very long time. Now, this has created what I'm calling is like an underground industry that is promising job seekers ways to beat the bots, to find a workaround of the algorithms. It's hard to confirm these claims because it's not exactly like they're offering up the data.
0: Right.
1: But there is some good consulting advice that I found that is quite applicable. So again, like keywords matching the job description, AI resume screeners will reject people simply because it doesn't have the right criteria. There are tools now that exist that will look at your resume and provide you with recommendations and the perspective of what an AI tool would show. So like you upload your resume and the website, and it's not a recommendation, but like a job scan will show you what an AI screener would do. Other things like AI tools that look at how you engage with their company or brand on LinkedIn or on job platforms. And then advice again, just like being comfortable in front of these AI simulated people, because I've done it, you know, I've tested it out. They don't necessarily speak or blink or talk like a human being. So you don't want to come across as unprepared when you're really just perhaps uncomfortable.
0: Mm-hmm. Okay, that's a good point. Thank you for all these tips, Takara.
1: My pleasure.
0: Takara Smalls, our tech columnist. Rebecca Hawker is just a country gal from Barrie, Ontario. She'll be coming to Edmonton, though, to play a house concert on July the 15th, and she's just released a new single. It's all about love at first sight. This is called Taking a Look In.

0: Rebecca Hawker with her new song, Taking a Look In. Rebecca plays a house concert here in Edmonton on July the 15th. Let's talk a little traffic.
1: Yeah, there's plenty of it this afternoon if you're into that kind of thing. On the south side, westbound between the Calgary Trail interchange and then almost towards the Rabbit Hill exit, there is a big, long lineup of vehicles, and it is due to a collision that is right as you get closer to the Rabbit Hill exit. So that is causing a little bit of grief, and so folks will be stuck in traffic, and it does not look nice down there at the moment.
0: No, it definitely doesn't. Mm-hmm. Thanks for that, man.
1: You bet.
0: Emily, what's coming up in the local news?
2: Well, you've been hearing about it all afternoon, but coming up, I'll have more fan reaction from Oilers faithful in our city, reacting, of course, to news that the club has hired controversial coach Mike Babcock as their main man. So that is coming up.
0: Thank you for that. And Min, yeah, tough spots on the road, but beautiful weather.
1: Yeah, it's a pretty sweet day out there today. You are definitely going to feel the heat if you're in the sunshine. 22 degrees is our temperature. Winds out of southwest, 6 kilometers an hour, down to a low of 11 and a few clouds tonight. Tomorrow, a high of 25 and sunny.
0: And what are people saying on this last day of school about their favorite teachers?
1: Yeah, I got this from Garnet. He said, hi, folks. Years ago at high school in Tabor, I had an English teacher from Jamaica named William Morrison. He was big on classic literature. We read a novel every few weeks and had to give a report on each. I really enjoyed this. He was a great teacher and a person.
0: Thank you for sharing that.
1: Lovely
0: note. Thank you, your teacher. Yeah. Radioactive at cbc.ca. You can tell us about your favorite teacher from the books.
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5: From CBC News, The World This Hour, I'm Stephanie Skanderas. The alleged gunman behind a deadly shooting in Montreal was a 25-year-old man from Lethbridge, Alberta. Three people, including the suspect, were killed yesterday. The University of Lethbridge has confirmed the suspect was its student. The school says it's cooperating with authorities but provided no other details. Sarah Levitt has more.
6: Of course, it will take some time to recover.
7: Montreal's Mayor Soraya Martinez-Ferrada says the whole city is shaken by the shooting Monday. A police officer was killed as well as a civilian in an exchange of gunfire with a suspect now identified as 25-year-old Seth Scott Hatfield from Alberta, who was also killed. 34-year-old Mohamed Lamin Benradouin was one of the first officers to respond to the call. Officials say he grew up in Côte des Neiges and served the borough with pride. 68-year-old Michelle Mizrahi was also killed, a cherished member of Montreal's Jewish community.
8: I want to reassure Montrealers that Montreal is safe and that we need to rely on each other.
7: The provincial watchdog is now heading the investigation in partnership with provincial police. The suspect left behind a manifesto rife with hatred of women. He also espoused anti-capitalist thoughts and called for a violent revolution. Sarah Levitt, CBC News, Montreal.
5: A group of Ontario First Nations is buying into what Canada hopes will be the future of nuclear power. It's a stake in the Darlington New Nuclear Project, one of the world's first commercial small modular reactors. Colin Butler reports.
9: Our collective $700 million investment in Ontario Power Generation's Darlington New Nuclear Project.
10: Chief Ted Williams of the Chippewas of Rama First Nation says it's a major shift in how large projects are developed. For generations, Indigenous communities were consulted on projects built around them. Now they're investing in nuclear and for the first time are part owners. What they're betting on is small modular reactors, a new way to build nuclear, and hopefully a way to create future wealth. The loan is backed by Ottawa and Ontario. François-Philippe Champagne is Canada's finance minister.
11: certainly today, I think, is a good blueprint of partnership. This is the kind of model you want to put forward.
10: It's a different role for Indigenous communities, not opponents, not observers, but partners. A long-term bet on a new technology and the communities investing in it. Colin Butler, CBC News, London, Ontario.
5: The U.S. Senate has approved a resolution to halt U.S. military action against Iran. The text passed the House of Representatives earlier this month. The War Powers resolution is largely symbolic, but it does reflect the growing frustration of lawmakers with Donald Trump's handling of the conflict. France has recorded its hottest day ever. A deadly heat wave is pushing temperatures to above 40 degrees Celsius across the country. More than 40 people have drowned while trying to cool off in rivers.
12: No, on peut pas se baigner ici. On peut pas nager. Les courants, ils sont trop violents.
5: Local residents on the banks of the Rhône River say the currents are far too strong to swim. A French pro soccer player drowned in that waterway yesterday near Lyon. Only a small number of homes in France have air conditioning, making the weather especially challenging. The heat wave is holding a tight grip all across Europe, including Spain and the UK. Mike Babcock is the new head coach of the Edmonton Oilers. Babcock has had huge success behind the bench, but his controversial coaching style has been heavily criticized. He resigned from the Columbus Blue Jackets in 2023 after allegations he was invading the privacy of his players. Stan Bowman is the general manager of the Oilers.
13: There's a trust level that is important here, that I need to trust Mike that he's going to operate that way, and he needs to trust me that we're going to do the same thing with everyone that we interact with.
5: The NHL held an investigation into Babcock's time in Columbus and cleared him to return last week. Babcock led the Detroit Red Wings to a Stanley Cup in 2008 and Team Canada to two Olympic gold medals in 2010 and 2014. And that is The World This Hour. For CBC News, I'm Stephanie Skanderas.
14: Hi, Edmonton. Thanks for joining us here on Radioactive. It's Tuesday, June 23rd. I'm Jessica Ng. The provincial government is preparing to move more than half of Albertans currently on AASH to a new disability assistance program.
15: The Alberta government is failing. It's putting people with disabilities deeper into poverty. It's failing to provide the information that's needed.
14: We'll hear from an Alberta economist about the financials on this change, as well as how many people it could affect coming up.
1: Good afternoon, everyone. Mindarinwal here with a look at your forecast. It's a good one. We're sitting at 21 degrees at the moment. There's some wind, slight breeze out of the southwest, 4 kilometers an hour. Humidity is at 44% and falling tonight down to a low of 11 with a few clouds.
14: Thanks for that, Min. Emily Ray Pasiak has a look at the local news.
2: The Alberta government is convening a committee that will look at better ways to fund municipal infrastructure projects. The province says Alberta is putting $50,000 toward how to get projects like wastewater repairs or improving transit off the ground without raising taxes. So that is coming up.
14: Okay, we will look forward to that. In the meantime, Min, lots of busy spots out there.
1: Yeah, not a great afternoon for traffic, and especially in the downtown core here. Lots of gridlock, very busy in all directions, particularly westbound, eastbound, River Valley Road, westbound to Grote Road. Lots of vehicle traffic there. Things backed up to the intersection as you come right across the Walterdale Bridge. Things backed up on Rossdale Road as well as folks try to maneuver and get across the James McDonald this afternoon on 98th Avenue. It has been backed up and busy for much of the afternoon. And the slowdown on Roland Road and the construction in and around the Dawson Bridge has really made it into a bit of a grind for folks here this afternoon, because lineup is backed up to 95th Street onto Grierson Hill. And even Grierson Hill heading west and across the river, things backed up all the way to the top of the hill. So very slow through there. But Roland seeing about a 10 to 15 minute delay as folks try to get through some of that construction and across the river. So it's been pretty slow there. Things backed up onto Jasper eastbound off of 82nd Street, almost back to about 90th Street there. So very slow through there, and north along 82nd Street towards the intersection at 112th Ave. Seeing some delays also on the White Mud heading westbound towards the Rainbow Valley Bridge. And then just south of there on the Anthony Hende, for anyone who's heading west and coming off of the Calgary Trail interchange, whether you're going north or south or heading west on the Anthony Hende, a big slowdown on the south side there as you head towards the exit at 111th Street. A collision just a little further ahead between 111 and the exit at Rabbit Hill, causing some major delays at this hour. If you are on the roads and you do come across some slowdowns, pound 740 is the number here at CBC, or you can text us at 587-336-2929.
14: More than half of Albertans currently on AISH, the Assured Income for the Severely Handicapped, are being transitioned to a new provincial program starting next month. It's called the Alberta Disability Assistance Program, or ADAP for short. The provincial government says it's designed to encourage people to work. Jillian Petit is a senior research associate and policy expert in the Department of Economics at the University of Calgary. She's analyzed both AISH and ADAP programs and joins us over Zoom. Jillian, hello.
16: Hello.
14: Can you explain to us how this change is going to work?
16: As of July 2nd, most clients who are currently AISH clients will be moved over to the new ADAP program. Now, there's some exceptions here. Not everyone's being moved over to ADAP. So persons who are 60 years and older, persons with a developmental disability or who are a client of PDD, persons on palliative or terminal care, and persons in the continuing care homes will not be moved over to ADAP. They will remain on AISH, but everyone else is being moved over to ADAP.
14: What's the financial difference between those programs?
16: Immediately, what's going to happen is this. Currently, AISH clients receive $1,940 a month. For clients that are moved over onto ADAP, their benefit level is going to remain the same until December 2027. As of January 2028, though, the benefit for a single adult will be reduced. So it'll drop from $1,940 a month to $1,740 a month. So that's a reduction of $200 a month.
14: Has the province talked about why they're making this change?
16: The government's stated goal of this program is to encourage employment and support employment opportunities for persons with disabilities who are on AISH. Well, they haven't necessarily addressed the decline in benefits. They have stated that they will be offering greater employment training opportunities for ADAP clients.
14: So how much are people expected to earn here? And is that a reality for everyone who's going to be transitioned?
16: Right. So according to my estimates, for ADAP clients are going to receive a lower benefit level until they reach an employment income of $2,136 a month. Right now, if you're an AISH client, you're being transitioned onto ADAP and you have employment earnings less than $2,136 a month, the new ADAP benefits are going to be lower. You're going to have employment earnings of greater than $2,136 a month to have ADAP benefits that are higher than current AISH benefits. So to put this into perspective, people are going to have to work a full-time job at minimum wage to have ADAP benefits that are equal to or greater than current AISH benefits. Now, if we want to put that again into perspective here, right now, only 15% of AISH clients are employed. This means that 85% of AISH clients don't have employment. The government is making a big ask here. Not only are they asking ADAP clients to fill this drop in benefit levels with employment, but they're asking them to fill it with substantial employment. And this is a population that faces real and complex barriers to employment.
14: So how are people on disability assistance supposed to prove that they aren't able to work if they can't?
16: There will be a new medical certificate people will have to fill out. So if you are on AISH and get transitioned over to ADAP, you can't appeal the decision, but you can reapply to AISH. And in reapplying to AISH, what you're going to have to show is that your disability permanently prevents employment. So you're going to have to go to a medical practitioner and get a new certification. Now, the government has said that they are going to pay for the first medical certification. For those that are staying on ADAP, they're staying on ADAP because the province has determined that although they have a severe disability, it only substantially impedes employment, unlike AISH, where it will have to permanently prevent employment. Now, if you do reapply to AISH and are told that you are not going to move on to AISH, that you have to stay on ADAP, that decision also cannot be appealed.
14: And we've been hearing from Albertans who are affected by this. They're concerned about the changes. What concerns do you have in this regard?
16: I think my biggest concern is It's a poor policy decision because what it's doing is it's pushing people with disabilities deeper into poverty. So right now, persons on AGE, if they're a single adult receiving the maximum benefit, they still have income that is $525 below the current poverty line. So they are not currently able to afford a basic quality of living. When ADAP launches, because of that $200 a month reduction in the benefit, this means that single adult ADAP clients will have income that is $725 less than the poverty line. So this is going to push them deeper into poverty. And this is going to put increased pressure on a lot of different spaces in our society. So we can expect to see, for example, an increase in food bank usage, perhaps increases on addressing crime, maybe an increase in healthcare spending. Lots of pressures in other places because of this reduction in benefits.
0: Are there any advantages of ADAP over AGE?
16: If we're comparing ADAP to AGE currently, I mean, there's a couple. The one, I guess, silver lining, if you want to phrase it that way, is that ADAP clients who have employment to income that would make them ineligible for ADAP will be able to keep the healthcare benefits under ADAP. So they currently can't do that under AGE. For clients with children, the child top-ups are being increased. So that's a bit of a silver lining there.
0: And what about provincial programs that can help people find employment, get good job training? What is available in that regard?
16: In terms of what's coming out under ADAP, it still remains unclear. The government has said that they're going to be providing new programs, and these are going to include practicing your resumes and interview skills, job placement programs, simulated workplaces. However, the details haven't been released.
0: On a preliminary level, how are you feeling about that, knowing that the province could be doing that, could be adding supports in that regard, but is making these changes to these programs and is expecting people to move over to said programs too?
16: In my opinion, there's a lot of information that there hasn't been released yet or we just don't know. And this is causing a lot of confusion. In my opinion, I believe that the way we should judge societies is on how we treat our most vulnerable populations. And I think in this case, the Alberta government is failing. It's putting people with disabilities deeper into poverty. It's failing to provide the information that's needed. To what purpose? If the stated goal is true in that we want to help people on AGE achieve their employment goals, which is a great goal, we could have kept AGE and added employment opportunities or employment supports, right? We didn't have to create this new ADAP program and reduce benefits.
0: Jillian, appreciate your analysis in this situation. Thanks for joining us.
16: Thank you for having me.
0: That's Jillian Petit, an economist and policy expert at the University of Calgary.
1: Hi there, everybody. Min Dariwal with a traffic update for you. If you are heading northbound on 109th Street, just before White Ave, there is a collision that is affecting traffic and backing things up this afternoon. It's affecting the left-hand turn lane and the left northbound lane. So you will want to stay to the far right to get through there. And just looks like things are backed up to about 79th, 78th Avenue at the moment. So a little bit of a slowdown there. And it appears that there may be also a collision potentially affecting southbound traffic along that strip of 109th Street that has traffic backed up to about 87th Avenue. So a couple of spots there on the south side, a little bit slow, and of course, east and westbound out of the downtown on River Valley Road and onto 98th Avenue across James McDonald. Very slow this afternoon, so you will be running into some delays there. And still slow on Roland Road, but less than a 10-minute delay through there. So hopefully things are getting through there without too much delay.
0: Thanks for that, man. Mm-hmm. 16 minutes after 5 o'clock, this is Radioactive. Polaris Music Prize has the long list, rather, for that has been revealed, and it features 40 albums from different Canadian artists. 13 of those artists and bands are on the list for the very first time, and that includes Winnipeg's Boy Golden. Here he is with Cowboy Dreams.

0: Boy Golden and Cat Clyde with Cowboy Dreams. 20 minutes after 5 o'clock, this is Radioactive here on CBC Radio 1. Well, for the longest time, cheering on the Canadian men's national team at a World Cup was just a dream. But now that dream is a reality as Canada gets ready for its third game that will be against Switzerland tomorrow in Vancouver. In the meantime, fan bases for all the other teams are getting together in basements, community halls, and local bars. Earlier today, about 100 fans of Team Portugal met at the Portuguese Cultural Center to finally see their star player score some goals. And a massive Team England contingent got together on a rooftop patio to cheer on their lads. Min stopped by both of those gatherings to chat with some very passionate fans.
1: I'm Joe Dominguez. My title is president of the Portuguese Culture Center at Edmonton.
2: And that's where we are right now?
1: Yes.
2: So, Joe, this is a pretty good setup. You've probably got about, 50, 60 people here today to watch?
1: About that much.
2: So did you guys, is this kind of normal when the World Cup happens or any kind of big Portugal game happens, you open things up?
1: Yes, we tried to show all the games as many as possible, right? Maybe you'll get the hat trick.
2: Hey, that's good. That's a good sign. I show up, he scores the second goal.
1: You're good luck.
2: So that's pretty big. I mean, obviously, there's been a lot of pressure on Portugal this year. I mean, already with all of the big stars scoring, it looks like Portugal's star is doing his thing now.
1: Yeah, they're doing their work. Yeah.
2: I mean, how passionate are Portuguese fans with their national team? This is something you're born into, isn't it?
1: Very passionate. We're very passionate about it. Yeah.
2: How do you like how Portugal's been playing so far this year in this tournament?
1: Today, they're playing good. Last game was not what they're supposed to do, right? But sometimes it happens, right?
3: Hi, my name is George Gouveia, and I was born in Madeira, Portugal, where Ronaldo was born. I came here to Canada when I was 2 years old, and Portugal's doing awesome. He's going to get a hattie today, guaranteed.
2: I think that's what everybody's been talking about. I mean, all the stars in this World Cup are absolutely showing up. How does it feel to see the star for Portugal getting on the scoreboard finally?
3: Well, he got a bad rap in the first game. The team just wasn't feeding him the ball. So it was really nice to see him get to today. It kind of shuts down all the naysayers. So.
4: My name is Luisa Figueroa. I am here with my cousins, my family from Madeira Island, Portugal. And here we are rooting for Portugal.
2: Obviously, this is in your blood.
4: It is in my blood. This is my dad's 2006 World Cup jersey I'm wearing in his honor. He passed away, so in honor of dad.
2: So is that where your passion for the game comes from, or is it just because you're Portuguese?
4: I think both. I love viewing it with my family, with my cousins. There's nothing like viewing World Cup from home with my cousins. It's just a whole vibe. I was in Portugal for Euro Cup 2 years ago. They had all these festivals downtown, viewing parties. Oh, it was awesome to be a part of that. So here we are trying to recreate that here in Canada. I love the Portugal players. I love the Canadian players. Love Alfonso Davies.
2: How about that number 7 on Portugal? How about what he's doing today? How do you guys?
5: I'm Danny Greenwood. I am part of the Edmonton, England supporters. We are at the Canadian Ice House, as we are for every single England game during this World Cup.
2: Okay, well, you guys must have some pretty good connections with the weather gods, because it has been rainy. It's been English weather here, Danny, for the last couple of weeks, but today it's just sunshine and blue skies.
5: I think Edmonton as a whole deserved this day after the last few days, but I wouldn't say we have anything with the weather gods. For game one against Croatia, it poured it down for most of the day. Actually, you know what? When you say the weather gods, we were in and out of here, worrying about the rain. Are we going to put it downstairs? As soon as that game kicked off, the blue sky came out and England did the business. It was
2: beautiful.
5: That's
2: a good sign.
5: We've actually been doing this for about 16 years. We started very small, just a bunch of mates in a pub, and it grew and it grew and it grew. The biggest turning point, believe it or not, was COVID. We all thought we weren't going to be able to watch a football tournament. It was the Euros. And then just at the last second, they opened up restrictions. We actually did it at Duggan's Boundary downtown. And then I think the entire English community turned out. It was like it was in Ibiza 1996. It was crazy. And then from that, we've built just such a massive following. Like, it's not uncommon to get 500-600 England fans out to our events these days.
6: Hi, Becca Hall. I'm from Camrose, Alberta, but I'm originally from Leeds in England.
2: So, Becca, that's a long ways, even from Camrose, let alone Leeds. But have you been out to this before to watch the games and stuff? And just how would you describe it all? And how does it make you feel to watch it with a lot of people who are from back home?
6: Yeah, it's the best thing ever, because it was 2 years ago at the Euros we first found these guys. And, I've never felt camaraderie like it. So we're coming back for every game if we can. Me and my kids and that. Yeah, we love it.
7: I'm Glyn Haig, I'm from Manchester, and my connection to Canada is my daughter, who moved here nearly 4 years ago, and I come 2-3 times a year.
2: If you were back home, would it be the same kind of vibe, or how would you describe the vibe here with the fans and a lot of the expats?
7: Very similar indeed. Like I say, it's always home from home in Canada for me.
2: What's the feeling back home about the English team? I know it's been a long time since they won. I mean, we won't go down that road, but this seems like a different team. Like, there's a lot more youth in it.
7: I think there's a bit tentative, really. I don't think we'll go all the way, but we do seem to be playing well at the moment. But all these African nation teams are really good sides, you know. And I can see in the next few decades, one of these teams could take the World Cup.
2: That's not the first time I've heard that.
7: Yeah, absolutely.
2: Right?
7: Yeah. I think France and Spain, Argentina are looking really great, you know. But yeah, we'll just see how it goes.
0: Min speaking to some Portugal and English fans earlier today. Portugal beat Uzbekistan 5-0 with Cristiano Ronaldo getting 2 goals. England and Ghana finished their game 0-0, and Team Canada plays tomorrow in Vancouver against Switzerland.
2: 0-0, not ideal, but...
0: 90 minutes of no goals.
2: Yeah, I think there was a couple of posts, but they really needed to score a goal. But Ghana, pretty good side. Canada tomorrow, that'll be an exciting game against the Swiss.
0: And nice to have been there this afternoon to see Ronaldo's second goal, too.
2: Yeah, the Portuguese fans were...
0: I love how they were all like...
2: loving it.
0: They're all like, he's getting a hat trick today.
2: Yeah.
0: Of course.
2: He should have. He was pretty close to getting it, for sure. Let's talk a little traffic here before we hit the news. Coming out of the downtown is going to take a little bit longer if you're trying to get across the high-level bridge. Appears to be a collision or maybe an issue with a vehicle as you get closer to the lights there before the bridge. So 109th Street traffic definitely affected by that. Things backing up and slow along that stretch here this afternoon. Also heading west along 97th towards the ledge ground. So a heads up about that. It's still slow in all the regular spots right now across the James McDonald and along River Valley Road towards Grote Road. Still seeing traffic on Roland backed up almost to the top of the hill, about a 10-minute delay there.
0: Brutal. Okay, weather-wise, though, it's pretty nice.
2: Yeah, weather's been great today. It's been nice to finally get that sunshine and load up on the vitamin D. 21 degrees. We've got a couple of days worth of it coming up here. Highs of 25 for Wednesday and a high of 27 for Thursday, so that's great. There is a slight breeze out there today, so that'll help cool things down a little bit. 4 kilometers out of the southwest. Tonight, down to a low of 11 with a few clouds in the forecast.
0: It's lovely weather, especially if you're by us here in downtown Edmonton, to hop on over to Churchill Square and check out the Works Art and Design Festival.
2: Yeah, they're going to get a couple of days of sunshine here, so that'll be welcome because the rain, I think they started at the beginning of the week.
0: They were setting up in the rain.
2: And it just looked bad, and I remember walking by it, and I was thinking, oh boy, it could be a soggy event here, but 3 days of sunshine is going to change all of that.
0: No, it should be pretty nice. When they were setting up too, I saw these large human size paper mache humans, and they were in different places. Some of them were on the steps.
2: Okay.
0: Some of them were. So I know we're sending you over there to see what
2: something.
0: The deal is. Yeah.
2: Okay.
0: You have to find out what they did with those during all of that water, because I saw them and I have not seen them since.
2: Right. They probably were covered.
0: Yeah. Maybe they're drying out. Maybe they're still hiding from the precipitation. Yeah.
2: Yeah.
0: It is a lovely vibe over there, too. And if people are spending some time over the lunch hour, you're looking for something to do during the lunch hour, there's free music that happens on the stage there. So it's really quite nice.
2: Mm-hmm.
0: Nice way to enjoy that weather that we finally are getting. We're finally getting that nice, beautiful weather.
2: Amen.
0: It's 5:30. Here's Emily Ray Pasiak with your local news.
8: Good afternoon. The alleged shooter in Montreal on Monday has been identified as 25-year-old Seth Scott Hatfield from Lethbridge. His name was released by the Quebec coroner today, a day after he allegedly exchanged gunfire with police outside a Hilton hotel in the Côte des Neiges district. The coroner has also identified the two other people killed, 34-year-old Montreal police officer Mohamed Lamine Benredouane and 68-year-old Michel Mizrahi, a bystander caught in the crossfire. Today, the Alberta government announced that it's forming a ministers' council to help municipalities finance infrastructure projects. Dan Williams is Alberta's Minister of Municipal Affairs. He says Alberta is putting $50,000 toward researching new ways to fund projects like wastewater repairs or improving transit. Scott Fash is the CEO of the Building Industry and Land Development Association of Alberta. He says the main barrier to build is upfront costs.
9: When a developer finances the upfront infrastructure under the current system, they have to borrow at high commercial lending rates. When compared to government lending rates, that interest rate alone results in infrastructure that costs 50% more than it would otherwise. Ultimately, those costs, those high interest costs, gets tacked on directly to the price of a home.
8: The Minister's Council is expected to come up with some solutions by the year's end. Well, the Edmonton Oilers have hired a new head coach, but it is a controversial hire. The team announced Mike Babcock will step behind the bench. Babcock hasn't been an NHL coach since 2023. That year, he resigned from the Columbus Blue Jackets after his request for personal photos from players drew criticism as an invasion of privacy. But the NHL cleared Babcock for the Edmonton job last week following an investigation. And Oilers superfan Fernando Marin also thinks Babcock deserves a second chance.
10: Every person has its history, and hopefully we're all learning and growing and being getting to be better people, right? And every chance we get in life to make a mistake, if you learn from them, you become a better person, right? So hopefully that's what's happening here.
8: The Oilers are banking on Babcock's extensive coaching resume, which includes a Stanley Cup and two Olympic gold medals. Well, Edmonton City Council is making it easier to set up neighborhood daycares, but not everyone is on board with proposed changes. As Emily Williams reports, it's all about parking.
11: We invested money in this home to be in a residential area, and now the quality of life is going to be changed.
12: Natalia Didusenko is worried about a planned daycare going into the lot next to her home in Kavanaugh. She says it's going to worsen neighborhood congestion. It's a worry that might only grow, as City Council voted today to require less on-site parking at neighborhood daycares. It's building on blanket rezoning that allowed daycares to go into corner lots in most parts of the city. Mayor Andrew Knack says it's about encouraging small daycares close to families that don't require car drop-off in the first place. Marcelo Figuera is a planning consultant who says the changes will make daycares easier to set up.
13: It's a good step forward because it's reduced the burden on providing on-site parking for operators.
12: The changes passed with councillors Tu Parmar and Karen Principe opposed. They come into effect immediately. Emily Williams, CBC News, Edmonton.
8: A Lloydminster RCMP officer was taken to hospital after trying to stop the driver of a stolen vehicle. Around 9 o'clock last night, police tried to make an arrest in the parking lot of a local business. RCMP say a vehicle with two females inside dragged an officer before fleeing the area. Police pursued the vehicle into Saskatchewan before it doubled back into Lloydminster, where the chase ended. RCMP say the officer was treated in hospital and later released. A 25-year-old woman from Meadow Lake, Saskatchewan, faces several charges, including assault of a police officer and dangerous operation of a motor vehicle. The North Saskatchewan River has been so strong it swept away a boat launch and several boats from two parks in Edmonton. They belong to the Edmonton Rowing Club and the Dragon Boat Club. Natasha Reap has the story.
14: My first thought, honestly, was, is that a Photoshopped shot and they're just making a joke? I was surprised.
15: Troy McLeod with the Edmonton Dragon Boat Racing Club says when he saw a photo of their dock this morning, he thought it was a fake. The river swept away the dock and seven dragon boats. The Edmonton Rowing Club was another victim of the turbulent river. Longtime member Walter Martindale says he was surprised at its impact.
16: It's one of those fears when the river comes up, we get, oh no. But it hasn't broken until this year.
15: The club say they're searching for their boats and docks, thousands of dollars worth of equipment. Until they retrieve them or buy new ones, the clubs are putting their practices in the usual spots on hold. Natasha Reap, CBC News, Edmonton.
8: And that is what's making news this hour, Jessica.
0: Let's take a look at that weather for today.
8: Well, in Edmonton tonight, it's partly cloudy, low of 11 degrees. Tomorrow, sunny with a high of 25, so get that sunscreen out again. Tomorrow night, though, a few clouds, low of 14, and we'll likely see some more rain in Edmonton this weekend. But for now, in the city, it is a blissful 21 degrees.
0: Blissful? And what was that? The sunshine?
17: Pure.
0: Pure sunshine.
2: Yeah. Pure sunshine?
8: It started with an S. I feel like it was
0: pure. It was pure sunshine. I like this. Emily Ray Pasiak vibes on the news.
8: Thank you.
0: Thank you for this. Min, what is happening in traffic today?
2: It was pure sunshine.
0: It was pure sunshine.
2: Yeah.
0: Yeah, well, and I mean literally what is happening in traffic because it's a mess out there.
2: Yeah, it's not great today. A number of collisions really kind of slowing things down at the moment. And if you're trying to get out of the downtown across the high level, it might take you a little extra time here. It looks like things are... It almost appears as though traffic across the high level has been sealed off because of this collision. So... I will try to find out the details about that, but in the meantime, things backing up 109th Street as well as 97th Ave, 98th Ave going across to James McDonald, very slow, bottlenecking at the base of 98th. Rossdale still seeing, Roland Road, pardon me, still seeing quite a significant amount of traffic there backed up to 95th Street as folks try to get across the Dawson Bridge. 82nd Street off of Jasper going north towards the intersection of 112th has been pretty slow this afternoon. It looks like it is improving in that spot, but eastbound on 112th Ave, you're seeing some delays there. And then way on the south side on the Anthony Henday, it has been slow westbound this afternoon, and things backing up to well before you get to the exit at 91st Street, and it was all because of a collision that was closer to the exit at Rabbit Hill Road. It looks like things are slowly starting to move, but in the meantime, quite a bit of traffic backed up for southbound traffic on Calgary Trail, trying to get west onto the slip road there along the Anthony Henday towards 111th Street, and then also for people heading into the city on Gateway and then trying to take the exit to go west onto the Anthony Henday, things backed up there almost to Ellerslie. So that's not going to be nice to have to deal with here, but hopefully things starting to move there pretty quick here. And then just on the west side, if you are heading west on the Yellowhead towards the exit at Anthony Henday and trying to get south, it has been a bit of a tough go this afternoon, and it's still a little bit slow there for people getting through the interchange. It does look like things have improved for folks who are trying to get south onto the Anthony Henday there this afternoon. If you are on the roads and you do come across any delays, pound 740 is the number to get a hold of us at, or you can text me at 587-336-2929.
0: 22 minutes to 6 o'clock, and this is Radioactive. Listen up, if you are one of the millions of Canadians who struggle with low back pain, there are new international guidelines in the prestigious medical journal, The Lancet. Some of the recommendations actually push back against current strategies, which largely rely on painkillers to cope with the pain. Dr. Iris Gorfinkel is our health columnist. She's also a family physician and a clinical researcher. Doctor, hello.
18: A warm hello to you, Jessica.
0: So what can cause low back pain?
18: You know, it's one of the most common complaints I see, and most of it relates to muscle strain. It's called nonspecific, and it refers to people who don't have a fracture, cancer, infection, or pinched nerve. That's over 90% of the low back pain we family doctors see. Even so, it's often disabling. But unlike more sinister problems, it gets better on its own. In fact, over 9 out of 10 cases of new low back pain recover within 6 weeks, whether or not a person gets care. That's according to the European Journal of Pain. Now, that low back pain is called acute when it lasts less than 6 weeks, but chronic when it lasts 3 months or longer.
0: What do the new guidelines add here?
18: So researchers pulled together nearly 50 of the top guidelines from Canada, the U.S., Australia, and high-income countries in Europe and Asia. And most agree that, you know, low back pain, most cases, are going to get better over time. They also agree that x-rays, CT scans, and MRIs that are not going to change management should not be done. And that's because they can cause more harm than good from overdiagnosis and sometimes risky procedures or treatments. So the emphasis has shifted from figuring out what's damaged and fixing it to keeping patients out of pain and keeping them moving. There's also a big shift away from drugs and a much bigger emphasis on lifestyle. The new international guidelines emphasize that low back pain isn't only about the spine. They recognize the critical role of stress, mood, and sleep, and there's a much bigger push toward non-drug strategies to reduce pain, a bigger emphasis on structured exercise, and more aggressive use of psychological approaches, especially when the pain is dragged on.
17: In terms of those physical exercises, what kind of things help in these situations?
18: Well, this won't come as a newsflash to people who with chronic back pain, but it's official now. Heat works. Heat is a first-line strategy. The guidelines also encourage massage, acupuncture, and chiropractic manipulations. Sure, none of these is a standalone cure, but they each are sound strategies that reduce low back pain, whether it's chronic or acute. A major goal is to get people moving. The guidelines call movement a first-line therapy. Walking, yoga, tai chi, structured exercise, physio, whatever realistic program a person can stick with. In the past, psychological treatments were looked at as an add-on when other therapies fail. No longer. Cognitive behavioral therapy and mindfulness-based programs are now first-line recommendations for chronic low back pain. Here's what the new guidelines recommend against: traction, therapeutic ultrasound, transcutaneous nerve stimulation. People just don't improve faster with these strategies. The new guidelines also strictly advise against bed rest. The approach to low back pain is now more holistic, with an emphasis on non-drug approaches, improving mood and sleep, and getting people moving.
17: When is it recommended to get an x-ray or CT or MRI?
18: You know, if a person is having progressive weakness, numbness, or tingling, a neurosurgical emergency that we should not miss is called cauda equina syndrome, and that causes severe low back pain, burning or pain that goes right down both legs, saddle numbness, loss of bowel or bladder control. You know, so that's a big thing. That is an emergency that should go to the ER. Fractures, they need to be ruled out in anybody with a history of trauma. You know, a person who's suffering weight loss, fatigue, or night pain, well, that could be cancer or a recurrence of a cancer diagnosed in the past. Around half of spine infections cause a fever, so that's a clear indication for getting scanned. But without those red flags, most scans are just going to show common age-related changes that have little to do with the reason why a person has the pain. I once saw a patient with pain shooting down his left leg. What do you know? His MRI showed a pinched nerve on his right side. That finding had nothing to do with his pain. So the risk of ordering MRIs that are not indicated is that patients can start believing their back is broken. And that belief can backfire. It can cause that person to be less likely to exercise. It can worsen their disability.
17: So in terms of medications then, because we're not going to totally rule them out, what did these international guidelines recommend?
18: We must eat humble pie. The list of what is no longer advised is long. Tylenol, acetaminophen, that used to be first line. But guess what? It doesn't help. It's no longer recommended. Opioids like codeine, hydrocodone, hydromorphone, those are last-ditch options when everything else has failed. Antidepressants, gabapentin, pregabalin, these have also fallen out of favor because they increase the risk of falling and fracturing, especially in older patients. So what is advised? The list is unfortunately short. Anti-inflammatory drugs like ibuprofen, naproxen, like these are recommended, but only when non-medication approaches have failed. Even then, the guidelines advise the lowest effective dose for the shortest time possible. Treating low back pain isn't just about scans and pills. These international guidelines encourage a far more nuanced approach that incorporates the whole person, their individual triggers, reducing emotional and physical suffering, and getting moving again.
17: Well, who knew that there were so many things beyond just our back that links to our back pain? Thank you for this, doctor.
18: Many thanks for having me.
17: Dr. Iris Gorfinkel is our health columnist.
2: Good afternoon, everyone. Mindarawal with a traffic update for you. We're heading to the southeast part of the city, Millwoods, just south or right at, as you head south on 50th towards 23rd Ave. Appears to be a 20-minute delay between there and right down to Ellerslie. Looks like there may be an issue with a vehicle in and around the 13th Ave area. So just as you get closer to the exit for the Anthony Henday, but 20-minute delay through there. So that is pretty slow. Still seeing congestion on the southwest leg of the Anthony Henday heading clockwise there between the Calgary Trail exit and 111th Street, a collision earlier in the afternoon, really slowing things down along that spot. So that still has things backed up onto Calgary Trail and folks heading north on Gateway trying to get west. So a couple of spots there where you run into a slowdown. The construction on the Rainbow Valley Bridge is causing slowdown still for traffic on the White Mud in both directions. And just in the downtown core here, still looks like traffic is not getting across on the high-level bridge. So that is definitely tying things up. I'm just looking at a live traffic camera here, 99th Ave and 109th Street, and it is bumper-to-bumper, almost at a standstill here, all three lanes right across. So not exactly sure what is happening there, but that's causing big slowdowns in both directions there, south on 109th, as well as west on 97th Ave, heading towards the ledge grounds.
17: And if you happen to know what's going on there, you can always let us know. 587-336-2929. 13 minutes to 6 o'clock, and this is Radioactive here on CBC Radio 1. Sequins, pasties, feather boas, and spotlights, it's all going to be on display this Friday at the Varscona for Fanny's Follies, a night of Indigenous burlesque. Lulu La Duchess Derriere is the show's headlining act. You heard that correctly. She joined us earlier along with show co-producer Brittany Johnson to tell us about what is planned.
19: It is a night celebrating Indigenous burlesque excellence. We have performers locally here in Edmonton. We have Lulu coming all the way from Montreal to us. We also have some performers that are coming from Saskatchewan and Calgary. And it's just a night to celebrate Indigenous burlesque artistry. We also include some elements of our typical TP confession shows, like a few confessions. We also do a lot of giveaways. And it's just going to be a night celebrating all of the incredible artists that we're going to have on our stage.
17: And who's Fanny?
19: Fanny is the namesake of our show. Fanny Lou Fine is another performer here in Edmonton. And little known fact, that performer is me.
17: So you're going to be performing as well, Brittany?
19: I will. However, due to a recent knee injury, I won't be doing the full act that I normally would have done for the show, but I will be hosting and I may sing a little song for the audience.
17: Well, it sounds like it's going to be a great time. Lulu, how excited are you to be bringing your show across the country to Edmonton?
20: I am very excited. It's actually my first time coming to Edmonton. And this year is extra special because I'm celebrating 20 years performing in the industry. So this is like a real feather in the cap for me. I am just so excited to finally be making my way to Edmonton and to work with Brittany. Also, it's so funny to hear your government name, Brittany.
19: I know.
20: We all just refer to each other with our stage names. But yeah, it's been such an honor to get to work with Fanny and everybody. And I'm just excited to see people in the flesh. So thank you so much for having me.
17: Over the course of your time in the industry, those two decades, how has your relationship with burlesque changed?
20: 20 years is a very long time to be in an industry. And it's seen many phases of my life. So like I was a teenager when I started. It was there with me all throughout my 20s, becoming a mother for the first time. So I've really got to grow up in this industry. And yeah, I think my worldview and like my motivations for why I do what I do have changed greatly. I remember being young and carefree and just really loving, falling in love with the art form and wanting to be a part of it. And just being like every second was like very like, it was like a intoxicating, inviting. It was, you know, kind of a fly by the seat of your pants industry and very DIY. And now to shift that into something more where I see it, like it's very, it's my profession. Burlesque can kind of be like a solo enterprise. You know, you do your choreography, you make your costumes. Like it's a pretty like one-on-one field. But seeing the industry grow and then also watching the community, specifically the Indigenous burlesque community grow in the past 20 years has been so wonderful. So yeah, I definitely think that I'm more community focused these days. I am enjoying my time and having found my kind of voice as an artist. I'm enjoying making art, which is really, really nice. And I feel very privileged that I get to show that art with many people.
17: And Brittany, shows like Fanny's Follies, how do they help to decolonize the idea of sexuality?
19: I think it's really important to be able to celebrate burlesque and especially Indigenous burlesque, considering historically, we as Indigenous women and two-spirit individuals and non-binary folks have been viewed in very specific ways that see us both as hypersexualized, but also as those which it's okay to cause harm to. And so to feel empowered on the stage, be empowered and celebrated, where you are giving the audience consent to watch your performance. It's very much so part of that decolonizing of sexuality, that we are fully capable of celebrating our sexuality, our brilliance, our gender identities through an art form like burlesque, and that we are inviting you as the audience to be part of our showcasing that art form and showcasing our

0: and classic burlesque, what we call it, like a bump and grind style numbers. And that was really like my preoccupation those days. And then I think as I got older, as I got more experienced, and as I like was kind of navigating this industry as a racialized person, and coming up against, you know, racism, sometimes very insidious racism, I was able to push back. I was able to become more confident and to find my, again, find my voice. And I decided that I wanted to start sharing bits of who I am as an individual, like my life experience and my art, and make it more personal, because burlesque at the end of the day is about intimacy. And I think that that is something that is like very, like the body is sacred, but like my culture is also sacred. So being able to marry the two is something that I don't take lightly, but it has been a gift to be able to do that in recent years.
1: That's a bit of my conversation with Lulu La Duchess Derriere and Brittany Johnson of Fanny's Follies. The Indigenous Burlesque Show happens this Friday at the Verscona, and you can find out tickets and learn more at tpconfessions.com. 6 minutes now to 6 o'clock. This is Radioactive here on CBC Radio 1. A punk band with bagpipes, not something we get to talk about very often on the show, but in Vancouver, they've got one. They're called The Real Mackenzies, and they're back with some new music from their 13th album, This is Black Agnes.

0: Black Agnes by The Real McKenzies. That's a tune from their new album, On Your Bike.
1: All right. Good little tune to end the afternoon with. It is still, looks like, no traffic getting across the high level at the moment. So, yeah, traffic being rerouted along 97th and then up 109th Street. So that is going to cause, or is causing, some major delays here this afternoon. And traffic is backed up on 109th well before Jasper and along 97th before the intersection at 105th Street. So if you are far enough back, maybe try to find an

0: alternate route to Low Level Bridge is looking clear at the moment, although Scona Road pretty busy southbound to 99th Street and onto Saskatchewan Drive. We are also seeing, it looks like, an incident with a couple of vehicles on Wayne Gretzky as you head across the southbound across the LRT tracks. And so just before 118th Ave, slow in both directions, actually, on Wayne Gretzky Drive as well, heading north towards the exit at 112th and onwards to 118th. So a bit of a slowdown there. That looks like it is new. Both directions on the White Mud, still pretty busy. And also seeing a slowdown on Calgary Trail southbound towards 34th Ave, potential collision at that intersection as things backed up for southbound traffic as well as westbound on 34th Avenue. And still slow on the Anthony Henday, unfortunately, on the south side between the Calgary Trail exit and towards 111th Street. Appears to be a new collision in between there, the Calgary turnoff, or the Calgary Trail interchange and the exit for 111th Street that is backing things up in traffic along that spot. And 50th Street still slow heading south towards the Anthony Henday this afternoon. Weather-wise, that's been the bright spot. 21 degrees is our current temperature. It's sunny, blue skies outside, winds out of the southwest, 4 kilometers an hour, down to 11 tonight with a few clouds. Tomorrow, a high of 25 and sunny. Overnight low of 14. And then for Thursday, a high of 27 and an overnight low of 16 degrees.
1: I also see a possibility for some rain on Friday. So if we're wearing cowboy boots to Ponoka, we got to make sure.
0: 30% chance of showers. So that's for Edmonton. Hopefully it's
1: less than that
0: for Ponoka.
1: Tomorrow, we're going to hear from former barrel racer, who is a Hall of Famer, Dee Butterfield, about what it takes to be a woman in rodeo. We are gearing up for Ponoka on Friday, and we cannot wait for that. It'll be a lot of fun. Edmonton, have a good night.
2: Tomorrow on Q. When the actor and singer Casey Levy was growing up in Hamilton, Ontario, she had two dreams, to star on Broadway and to win a Tony Award. And now both those dreams have come true. She'll be here to tell you about the moment she won a Tony and why she thanked babysitters in her acceptance speech.
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2: 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Your World Tonight is coming up next. Then, in half an hour, it's As It Happens.
4: Hi, I'm Chris Howden. In the aftermath of yesterday's deadly shooting, we'll hear from two Montrealers about the profound loss of 34-year-old police officer Mohamed Lamine Benredouane and 68-year-old civilian Michel Mizrahi.
5: I spoke to her this morning. She says, if I'm alive today, it's because of him. Me and my baby.
6: A story of heroism from a rabbi as a city begins to heal after yesterday's deadly shooting in Montreal. We're also learning more about the two people killed and the 25-year-old Alberta man accused in the attack. This is Your World Tonight. I'm Helen Mann. Also on the program.
7: It's not rocket science to come up with solutions, but of course the implementation can be difficult.
6: Experts criticize a lack of preparation as Europe experiences a record extreme heat wave with temperatures above 40 degrees Celsius in some places. Authorities are warning of the health dangers. People in Montreal are still trying to process a very public and terrifying shooting yesterday that ended with three people dead. A police officer, a bystander killed in the crossfire, and the gunman, now identified as a university student. Sarah Levitt has the latest on the investigation and how the community is coping.
8: Holding back tears, the mayor of Montreal's Côte-des-Neiges borough says the police officer killed grew up in the area and was well-loved. Stephanie Valenzuela says the community is coming together, still in shock over what happened on Monday. Just before noon, police exchanged gunfire with a shooter in a densely populated part of the city. One officer, 34-year-old Mohamed Lamine Benredouane, was killed. In the service for 5 years, Montreal's police chief lauded Benredouane as an exemplary officer. Friends say he leaves behind a pregnant wife and a 3-year-old. Another officer was taken to hospital and is in stable condition. Also killed was Michel Mizrahi, a 68-year-old grandfather caught in the crossfire. Police haven't confirmed if he was shot by an officer